0: Operation manager at Al-Rahma Mosque, that's in L8. The man who was once being nominated for national awards after creating dementia for national museums in Liverpool, that's in 2022-2023. Abdulwasa will tell us more about Al-Rahma Mosque preparation and arrangement for this coming month of Ramadan and the services the mosque will be providing during the month for more than 40,000 of Muslims in Liverpool and the area. Abdulwasa, welcome to our program.
1: Thank you very much for inviting me today.
0: So, let me ask you first, Al-Rahma Mosque, what does that name Al-Rahma mean?
1: So the word Rahma stands for mercy, and the word mercy is one of the names of God the Almighty, in which we believe as Muslims God the Almighty is the most merciful, and it's His mercy that we see and His mercy that we believe that God the Almighty spreads throughout the whole of humanity.
0: Mm-hmm.
1: So I think we named it after the name of God the Almighty.
0: It has a deep meaning. A
1: deeper meaning to it.
0: Yeah. So tell us about the history of the mosque. I mean, when it was founded and throughout the years and how it became to the way we see it now.
1: Of course, Liverpool Central Mosque, Al-Rahma Mosque, was founded in 1953, so the early 1950s, from an old man called Ali Hizam.
0: Mm-hmm.
1: Now, Ali Hizam was living in the area at that time, near the masjid itself.
0: With the same location.
1: Same location where it currently is right now. And with the help and the assistance of God the Almighty, he saw that people needed a place to pray.
0: Mm-hmm.
1: And he gave a small section from one of his homes for people to start praying inside. But due to the capacity of the worshippers entering the mosque daily, they saw that they needed to upgrade and expand the masjid itself, the mosque itself.
0: Mm-hmm.
1: And this, we're talking about the early 50s. The early 50s in which Ali Hizam started and established the masjid itself, the mosque. And later on, the masjid expanded and it was registered formally in 1974, in which it was registered under the Liverpool Muslim Society. So the name of the charity is the Liverpool Muslim Society, and the mosque itself is a small, is one of the, you know, the sections of the Liverpool Muslim Society underneath the umbrella.
0: Oh, okay.
1: Yeah.
0: So which means there are more mosques under the same name.
1: So we've got all the departments within underneath the umbrella of Liverpool Muslim Society, in which hopefully we can speak about later on today.
0: Oh, okay. So tell us about who manage and operate Al-Rahma Mosque at the moment.
1: Of course, so the mosque is managed by a board of trustees.
0: Mm-hmm.
1: And underneath the board of trustees, there are an executive board in which they manage the mosque in terms of the operations of the mosque, you know, taking decisions for the mosque itself, new projects and new establishments. So it'll go through the hierarchy from the trustee board to the executive board and to those that work within the mosque itself.
0: Mm-hmm. And you are part of that?
1: Of course, yeah. I'm part of the executive board in which my role is to oversee and look at the operations and to support in the management of the mosque itself.
0: Yeah. Good. So tell us about the importance of Al-Rahma Mosque for Muslims in Liverpool and the type of services and support does the mosque provide to Muslims and neighbours in that area?
1: Of course, Al-Rahma Mosque is not just a place for people to come to worship, to connect with God the Almighty. Although this is a beautiful and one of the most righteous actions that a Muslim can do, but Al-Rahma Mosque is everything for the community. It's a place that they can go, they can, for example, socialize, they can seek help, they can seek assistance through our various services that we offer at the masjid. The mosque itself is a place, as a hub for people to come, to go to feel as like it's a place that they feel comfortable in.
0: Mm-hmm.
1: And alhamdulillah, all praise is due to God the Almighty that the mosque that is currently serving around 40,000 Muslims As Liverpool itself, when we see the Muslims in Liverpool, it's hitting around 40 to 45,000 Muslims. And the mosque itself is the central mosque of Liverpool and the main mosque for Liverpool. And we get from week to week, day to day, worshippers in and out, in and out, in and out. And we've got a lot of different services that we offer as a mosque. Mm-hmm. We have, for example, the mosque itself, in which people will come, observe their five daily prayers every single day, starting from the morning prayer, the Fajr mm-hmm. prayer, and ending with the Isha prayer. We have the likes of also the likes of the Jum'ah prayer mm-hmm. that we host every single Friday.
0: This is the busiest time.
1: The busiest time is the Friday, of course, which is the Friday sermon that takes place every single Friday, in which the whole entire mosque, not just the ground floor or the first floor or the second floor, but also the outskirts of the mosque itself. So outside,
0: roughly how many...
1: So we do receive around between 3,500 to 4,000 worshippers.
0: Every Friday?
1: Every single Friday. So every single Friday, we would receive that amount of people that do come to the mosque and observe the prayers. But other than the prayers itself, we have got a lot of different services that we offer. We have the likes of the Rahmah funerals, in which Muslims around the whole city of Liverpool and also the city region itself would come, and they would be able to offer funerals upon their loved one. We also have the likes of our Hajj and Umrah, traveling to the holy lands of Mecca. We offer that as a service for the worshippers. We also have the matrimonial services, likes of marriages and other types of services. We also have the likes of counseling sessions. We also have the likes of zakat giving. Zakat giving is a beautiful way of giving charity for those who are in need of support. And it's one of the pillars of Islam that we believe as Muslims, that every single believer coming from the Islamic faith has to give 2.5% of their yearly savings every single year. Of course, if they are financially capable to do so, they will have to give 2.5%
0: out of their wealth.
1: Yeah, of their wealth to charity. And we would collect that charity and give it back to the community, especially to those who are in need of the support for their living. We also have the likes of the Ramadan preparation, Ramadan, the Taraweeh, the Iftar. Taraweeh is like the prayer that would be observed by Muslims, especially in the month of Ramadan, feeding those around our community. We have the likes of our other services, the likes of our educational department, teaching Arabic language, Islamic studies, and how to read the Quran, the beautiful scripture of the Muslims, and also have the memorization of the Holy Quran, the Holy Scripture of the Muslims. We also have our bistro, Ar Rahmah Bistro and Cafe, that we have next door to the mosque, and that serves the breakfast, lunch, and dinner. You can find that on Mulgrave Street in L8. We also have the likes of our... As a mosque, we have properties that we renovate, and we also give out for people to be able to live in, or able to have as a Airbnb on the weekend.
0: Right. So some of the services you mentioned, and I'm sure some will be curious or asking about that. Is it just all the services you mentioned just for Muslims, or all the neighbors are welcome to, in case if someone needs, visit the mosque or try the restaurant or benefit out of any of those services?
1: Of course, we have multiple services that are for Muslims and also non-Muslims, likes of, for example, our mother and toddler group. We host our mother and toddler group every single Wednesday for the age of from naught all the way to the five years, for Muslims and non-Muslims. And you'll see every single week, every single Wednesday, that the first floor gets transformed into a full play area.
0: Every Wednesday.
1: Every single Wednesday.
0: Yeah.
1: From 10:30 till 12:30. Mm. Every single Wednesday. And this is a place for young toddlers to go to play and to enjoy their time. We also do have the likes of our school visits that we host. In 2020,
0: local schools
1: and also those from outside of Liverpool. We have also visits from the likes of Wales and also the likes of Wirral, St. Helens.
0: Get to know the
1: we get to know. We host the school visits every single Monday, Tuesday, Wednesday, and also other days. If you would like to book, feel free to go on our website and book on our website. In 2025, we actually were able to host around roughly 80 school visits in the whole of 80 school visits in the whole of 2025. So we have a lot of services that are open for Muslims and also non-Muslims. And once again, the kitchen itself, the restaurant, the bistro, is for Muslims and non-Muslims. You know,
0: I like the sound of it because I think this is what Liverpool is all about, right, Steve?
2: Yeah,
0: multicultural and mixed, you know. Everyone is welcome everywhere, you know.
1: Even speaking about the the diversity of the mosque itself and those that attend the mosque, we've actually got around roughly around 50 to 60 different nationalities that would attend the mosque every single week, day in and day out. Those that speak
0: different languages
1: are from different backgrounds, you know. The mosque is a really diverse place. And the place that people can feel welcomed.
0: Feel at home.
1: It's a place of social cohesion, the cohesion between the people, the love between the people, you know, the vibrant vibe for those to attend and see. I don't think anyone will be able to understand until they experience the feeling of Ar Rahman Mosque, Liverpool Central Mosque.
0: Yeah, it sounds really good. So now let's move our conversation to the topic of the moment. The month of Ramadan. Could you explain to us about Ramadan and the preparation of Ar Rahman Mosque to welcome this month?
1: Of course, Ramadan, as many are aware, is one of the pillars of Islam, and it's a pillar that should be observed by all Muslims if they are, of course, physically able to. And mentally able to, they'd be able to, it'd be obliged upon them, and have hit the age of maturity, it'd be obliged upon them to start fasting the month of Ramadan.
0: 30 days,
1: of course.
0: Yeah.
1: And the reason why Muslims, of course, would fast the month of Ramadan is because God the Almighty, He narrated in the Holy Scripture of the Muslims, the Quran, يَا أَيُّهَا الَّذِينَ آمَنُوا كُتِبَ عَلَيْكُمُ الصِّيَامُ كَمَا كُتِبَ عَلَى الَّذِينَ مِن قَبَلِكُمْ لَعَلَّكُمْ تَتَّقُونَ. O you who believed, God the Almighty has prescribed for you the month of fasting. He has prescribed for you the month of fasting as it was prescribed for those before you, for you to attain taqwa. And taqwa here is God consciousness, knowing, acknowledging, and knowing that God the Almighty is there all times. And this month is a month of refreshing the body, transforming the body, because the month of fasting is not just from abstaining from eating and drinking, but also abstaining from vulgar words, also bad habits that one may have established throughout the year. So this month is a month that you would be able
0: to stop all the desires,
1: all type of desires, bad habits, anything that is bad, you'd stop it in this month. So you're training your body, training yourself to leave this wonderful month as a better human being, a better person. And the most reason, one of the most, of course, as a Muslim would observe this month, is the God consciousness, knowing, acknowledging that God the Almighty is there at all time.
0: Yeah, let's talk about something else related this month, which is people hear about all over the world. Group iftar.
1: Of course.
0: Okay, how you prepare and how you manage and how you do that at the Rahma Mosque.
1: Of course, Ramadan is a month that is beloved to every single person. So as a mosque, as a management, we want to ensure and make sure that what we are offering in the month of Ramadan is a sense and a feeling of the Ramadan vibe. So let's give an example. Mm-hmm. The Ramadan preparation, for example, iftar preparation.
0: Okay.
1: We would serve up to 300 meals.
0: 300.
1: Up to 300 meals throughout the weekend. Throughout the weekend, we'd...
0: So, sorry, when you say 300, this is per day.
1: So this will be, of course, throughout the week, for the weekend itself, the Saturday and Sunday, and throughout the whole entire week itself, we would offer other alternatives for breaking the fast, having the likes of fruit, and likes of having a small lentil date. Soup, dates with bread, and we prepare this. So we make sure and we ensure that the Ramadan, the breaking the fast for all the Muslims around the community are able, especially those that are less fortunate and don't have the financial capabilities to feed and have, breaking the fast.
0: And this is something to do with the restaurant.
1: Of course, yeah. Of course, everything that is made from the restaurant itself.
0: Which is attached to the mosque.
1: Of course. It is one of the, we believe, as it's one of the waqf of the masjid itself, the mosque itself. Okay. So it's a type of endowment for the mosque. Where every single type of, all the profit that comes from the bistro itself, the cafe, would go back into the mosque. It would go back into the mosque.
0: Sounds like an investment within the mosque.
1: Of course,
0: yeah.
1: It's a huge investment for the mosque.
0: So when we talk about such big group, iftar,
1: yeah.
0: they will require... you know, a lot of manpower and a lot of money. How does Ar-Rahma manage to deal with all of that?
1: Of course, throughout the Ramadan preparation, we've got each, you know, person that would have his own team. And one of them is the iftar preparation. We have a full team of volunteers.
0: Volunteers.
1: Mm-hmm. All our volunteers that would give out of their time to be able to prepare the food for those that are fasting.
0: Mm-hmm.
1: And this is, of course, from Monday to Sunday.
0: Monday to Sunday.
1: Yeah. On certain days, we would give out the likes of rice, chicken, or rice and lamb,
0: mm-hmm.
1: lentil soup, and more food. And other days, we would give out the likes of fruit, the likes of bread, lentil soup, dates, to be able to, for someone to be able to break their fast.
0: Mm-hmm.
1: And of course, we are, especially over the weekend, we are serving a large amount of dishes throughout the weekend. And of course, we're able to do this through donations.
0: Mm.
1: So the mosque itself would send out, and you're able to go on our website once again to be able to find this link and donate to something called Iftar Sayam, giving donations for those that are fasting to be able to serve those that will be coming in each day to be able to break their fast.
0: So this is after the evening prayer?
1: That's correct. That would be after the evening prayer.
0: So let's talk about, let's talk numbers, I mean. Roughly or... how many people will visit the mosque weekly, and would that number change or increase in the month of Ramadan?
1: Of course, because the month of Ramadan is a spiritual month and everyone is fasting in that month, we would receive a large amount of people entering the mosque daily, especially in the month of Ramadan. And that's due to the fact that people fasting, people want to connect to God the Almighty, reading the Holy Scripture, you know, learning more about the religion, especially with the programs that we may have on, the lectures that we have on. So people would enter the mosque naturally more in the month of Ramadan. But even outside the month of Ramadan, we receive a large amount of numbers.
0: So you mentioned earlier, Friday is the busiest time. I mean, normal days, which is, you talk about 3,000 up to 4,000 people.
1: That's correct.
0: Does that number increase in Ramadan?
1: Of course, it would increase a little bit in the month of Ramadan, and especially in the day of, which I believe we'll speak about later, in the day of Eid, for example.
0: Mm-hmm. We'll come to that later.
1: We try
0: to go, you know.
1: No problem. But of course, in the month of Ramadan, it would increase people in the mosque daily. And the mosque is left open since the morning until the night time. The mosque is open all day.
0: All day, every single day.
1: Would it be busy,
0: even that late at night?
1: Of course, that is correct. Because we have the likes of the Taraweeh prayer.
0: Oh, okay.
1: The prayer that people would offer in congregation after the night prayer itself. Yeah.
0: So that will bring me to the next question. Dealing with that large amount of people in and out, and the mosque open 24 hours. And I know in Islam religion, you have to look after your neighbors. So within all that big number of people in and out, how Ar-Rahma Mosque manage to show respect to their neighbors and make sure they are not disturbed by that much people going in and out and, you know, making noise or breaking any things?
1: Of course, when it comes to the neighbors, of course, 100% that we would show, and we'd make sure that our neighbors, our neighborhood itself, the neighbors that live around the mosque, are not being disturbed too much with the congregations entering and exiting the mosque, especially in the time of Taraweeh when it's really full.
0: That's at night.
1: At night, of course. So we would have on each street volunteers.
0: Mm-hmm.
1: Monitoring who enters the streets, who leaves the streets, so it does not, disturb the neighbors. And of course, once again, for the neighbors, we've planned already to go and deliver to each neighbor some sort of voucher and to welcome them to the month of Ramadan. This is through a small card welcoming them to the month of Ramadan and just talking and telling them a little bit about the month of Ramadan, and alongside of that, a small voucher, we'll be going out to each of our neighbours to show them and welcome them as well as humanity to the month of Ramadan itself. So neighbours for us, honestly, they are, you know, we consider them a lot. Their feedback is, of course, 100% needed, and we try our best each year to make sure that our neighbours are not being affected too much from our congregation, especially in the night prayer.
0: It's good to hear that. So after 30 days of fasting Ramadan, Eid al-Fitr comes. Tell us more about this celebration and how do Muslims celebrate Eid al-Fitr, especially children?
1: Of course. So the likes of Eid al-Fitr, Eid al-Fitr is a beautiful celebration for the Muslims. You know, as Muslims, we have two celebrations throughout the year. We've got Eid al-Fitr and Eid al-Adha. As some people may understand
0: it. Two different,
1: of course. You've got as people may know or have heard of it before, as small Eid and big Eid.
0: You've got
1: Eid al-Fitr, which is the celebration after the month of fasting.
0: This is the small one.
1: Of course, this is the small one. Then we have Eid al-Adha, which is the bigger Eid for the celebration of.
0: Why do you call it small and big Eid?
1: I think this was just a term that people were able to make it easier for them to understand.
0: To remember which is which.
1: Because, you know, from the religion, we have two Eids. So a lot of the non-Muslims were confused. Why do you have two Eids? So we say, you know, got a small Eid and got a big Eid.
0: So let's talk about the small one and how the.
1: Of course.
0: You normally celebrate it.
1: Of course. So the month of, the celebration of Eid al-Fitr is a time of celebration, happiness, especially for the young children. Mm-hmm. Everyone will dress up in their own, type of clothing, their own type of cultures. And, you know, each person would come to the mosque on the day of Eid, especially on the day of Eid, dressed up nicely in their own type of in their own type of culture, for example, wearing beautiful clothing, also smelling beautifully. And also the day of Eid, the day of the celebration, is a day that everyone celebrates together. And when you ask earlier on in regards to, you know, how people would attend, on the day of Eid alone, we actually have to host 4 to 5 prayers for Eid itself, the Eid prayer itself.
0: Mm-hmm.
1: Eid prayer is normally one prayer.
0: So you talk about 5 times... That's Eid prayer. We talk about 4 or 5 times each time.
1: And a brand new congregation would enter the mosque.
0: Yeah, I mean, like numbers.
1: So, for example, if we are saying now we have between 3,000 to 4,000 that enter Jum'ah, Friday, by itself, I think everyone can do the maths for themselves and see how many people would attend on the day of Eid.
0: So easily 2025.
1: We would receive a large amount of number that
0: before
1: would
0: attend. Before noon.
1: Of course, yeah, before noon.
0: Yeah.
1: A large amount of number that would attend.
0: Eid celebration by itself, how many days? 3 days.
1: Yeah, it would be depending on, of course, the family. But yeah, it's 3 days, for example. Or the Eid itself would be the first day itself. Mm-hmm. But different, of course, yeah.
0: Yeah, so speaking of the kids celebrating this Eid and having a good time, what the mosque would normally do for them?
1: Of course, also for the kids themselves and also family, what families would normally do. Every single Eid, they would have something called Al-Eidiyya. I'm not sure if anyone's heard of this word, but it's a small present that each young person would receive, whether it's money, whether it's a gift, whether it's a small token of, you know, observed the 30 days of month of Ramadan. Mm-hmm. So a small gift to them to show that, you know, you've done it. A small, you know, gift of appreciation, a small gift of also encouragement. So they receive a small gift, a small present. For especially the day of Eid itself.
0: Mm-hmm. Yeah. That's why we used to love it.
1: Yeah.
0: So another thing, and I just want you to talk about before we move on to the next question, and Al-Eid by itself. So tell us about the time, because there is something says that you have kind of hug or shake hands with everyone around you, especially with people you have misunderstanding, people you had a fight with, or so you're supposed to forgive on that time. Is that right?
1: Of course, Eid itself is only a day for celebration, nothing else.
0: Mm-hmm.
1: If you have hard feelings with anyone, you leave it to the side.
0: So it should be, you should forgive on that day.
1: Of course, 100%. A day of forgiveness and a day to reconnect with those that you've probably broken ties with also.
0: Family, neighbors.
1: Neighbors, all of it. Yeah, all of it. A day of celebration is only a day of celebration, nothing else.
0: Okay. Do you see, Steve? So I fight with you the day before and I just fix it on the day after.
2: I want a present from
0: you. No, that was for the kids, you know. So, let's move on to the next question. City of Liverpool, famous for the mix of population, okay? And it's very known all over the world that city will welcome people from different nationality and backgrounds and all that stuff. Describe the importance for you at the Rahma Mosque as a big or large organization. Such support, how will that affect and support you to carry on doing what you do the best?
1: Of course, we know that Liverpool, the Scouse land, is a really diverse place. And the diversity is what creates the people in the city of Liverpool, that I sincerely believe. And coming to see different faiths, coming to see different cultures, different walks of life, as Muslims, as a mosque, we welcome all. As a mosque, we welcome all. No matter what walk of life you've came from, no matter what background you are from, no matter where you are where you originated from, you are will always be welcome at the mosque itself. And we do see this day in, day out. The amount of interfaith work that we do with the local, the local churches, for example,
0: mm-hmm.
1: even the likes of, for you know, a small shout out for Father Peter, for example, the work that we do with other religions, other different types of cultures, we do huge amounts of work with them, and this is what creates us. This is what
0: make
1: the city unique and unites us as a people.
0: Yeah,
1: you know.
0: So you never feel like you are away or not part of the city. You always feel like you are part of it.
1: We feel, especially at Liverpool Central Mosque, we are part of the fabric of the city.
0: Sounds good. So what makes Al Rahma Mosque unique and different than other mosques? It's the size of the surfaces and the mix of the things you do for the community and neighbors and all that stuff. You know, beside, as you mentioned, the language schools, the workshops, restaurant, a funeral. Beside all of that, what are the future plans or goals for the Rahma Mosque?
1: Of course, we do have some new projects that we want to, be able to establish. We want to be able to start, and for example, one was recently on the Echo and other news outlets, is for our new wash facility.
0: Okay.
1: Now we do serve, as mentioned before, the Muslims in the city of Liverpool and also outside of the city of Liverpool with funeral service. Now we do have a small room that we use for the washing, for bereavement services. Mm-hmm. We're trying now our hardest to move on and expand our current,
0: based on the large amount of Muslims require the service.
1: Of course, and we do receive probably each month, especially for the funeral service itself, up to 15 or 16 funerals a month.
0: Any idea when that will be done?
1: Of course, we are still currently on the first stage of collecting some donations from people, but we have started on the project itself. Mm-hmm. We have started taking on renovating, but we're still hopefully step by step we'll be able to achieve it. And we do have also other future plans, mm-hmm. For the mosque itself, the likes of the Rosebery Cohesion Center. Mm-hmm. That is a huge multi-million pound project that hopefully we'll be able to achieve in the upcoming years. And as our vision, as for the mosque, we have a vision 2035,
0: mm-hmm.
1: that we'll try establish for the next 10 years, with the help of and assistance of God the Almighty. So hopefully
0: hopefully that time we'll host you again, and hopefully it will be all that done and ready.
1: Of course.
0: So, with all the services you provide, and you mentioned the awesome work you're doing for the community and the area, if anyone wants to donate or get in touch, how they can they contact you?
1: Of course, they're able to visit our website, for example,
0: which is
1: liverpoolmuslimsociety.org.uk. They're able to also send us an email on info@thelms.org.uk. They're able to also find us on the likes of our Instagram page, @arrahmamosque_LMS. Also on the Facebook, on YouTube, on X, also on TikTok. We also have a TikTok account, so feel free, all the social media platforms you're on, and feel free to get in contact with us.
0: Good. Any final message or words for our radio audience?
1: You know, the month of Ramadan is a beautiful month. It's a month that is really, you know, it's something big for the Muslims all around the world. So whoever comes near the mosque, or you know, walking past the mosque, and they smell some nice samosas, or they smell some nice food, just feel free to come in and grab as much as you want. Feel free to come in.
0: It's time to try it for free.
1: Of course, yeah. Feel free to go in.
0: This is something to do just with this specific mosque, or
1: You'll find it, and not just in mosque. You'll find it, you know, walking through neighborhoods, for example. Probably smell some nice food being prepared at homes. Families gathering together. You'll probably hear, see schools gathering together.
0: It's time to see the kindness of Muslims.
1: Of course, 100%. As the religion of Islam has came as a mercy for mankind.
0: Good. So that was Abdelwazir Soufiane, the communication and operation manager at Rahma Mosque in L8. Thank you, brother Abdelwazir, for the time and for telling us all the services and what you're doing for the community. Thank you very much, and shukran, Ramadan Kareem to you and for all the Muslims and brothers all around. Thanks.
1: Thank you very much. Thank you.
0: Now let's move on to our second part of the show, Local Heroes. And on this part, we'll carry on with the next and second part of our interview with Steve Varga. Steve, speaking of that amount of people you help and support, and you know, being there for them, entertained and
3: it's gonna be entertaining as well, you know.
0: Exactly, because you know,
3: it's not all bad news, and it's not all, you know.
0: No, it's a good mix. That's a good thing. But I mean, even if it's rely on volunteer, but still, you have a cost.
3: Of course we do, yeah, and you know.
0: Yeah, and that will bring this question, which is we have to ask. How does most of your funding come from?
3: Well, the vast majority of our funding comes through grants, so we're constantly applying for grants. One of the disadvantages of applying for grants sometimes is, you know, do you want something to deliver something? So sometimes you have to change your course, the route that you're taking, to take into account that. And really, an organisation like this runs on very low costings, but, you know, we have fixed costs like the Ofcom licence, which we just paid, which was £850, PRS licence, which allows us to play copyright music, which is £700. We have another licence for being on DAB. So with all these sort of on costs, you know, we need to have paper for the photocopier, you know, we need to keep the lights on. If a piece of equipment breaks, if we can't fix it, we have to buy a new piece of equipment. You know, and you're talking a bare minimum of about £10,000 a year.
0: £10,000.
3: If we had that amount of money each year, and so we get a small subsidy from the council of about £4,000 a year. So there's £4,000 of it, but finding that other £6,000 can be quite difficult at the moment because of the funding landscape. There's a lot more people trying to get funding, and there's a lot less people giving out funding. And we're not a charity either, so we can't apply. Some of the grants that are available are only for charities. Now, we're what's called a community interest company, which is a limited company that has a community purpose. And saying that, since we started in 2017, we've brought in over £1 million into this community that wouldn't have come into this community. Admittedly, we've done it for the radio station, keep the radio station and other projects working. But that money would have gone somewhere else if we hadn't have been here.
0: Yeah.
3: So it's a you know, we started taking on advertising, but advertising as a model will never pay for a community radio station.
0: Something to survive.
3: It's a little, you know, it's dribs and drabs. It's, you know, it's a bit of bread and a bit of water, but it's not, you know, it's not protein and carbohydrates. It's very, you know, and at the moment we are in quite a sort of dire position, really. And it's, you know, I don't want to sound, you know, I don't like sounding bleak at the end of the year, but it's, you know, we could do with a benefactor, really.
0: But I guess difficulty is part of this life.
3: Yeah,
0: but
3: yeah.
0: I mean, if I ask about what's the challenges, I mean, the bigger challenge faces LCR, and that will make it really difficult to carry on with this noble mission.
3: Well, that, you know, that's the main challenge, is funding. You know, the radio station's been licensed and been on air for 6 years now, and it's the best it's ever been. We've got an incredible variety of programs, including this one, Liverpool Nation, and we're able for people literally to come in off the street, which is, you know, you just came in, didn't you, and had a chat with me, and we've got to the stage now where you're doing a program that sort of writes itself every month, doesn't it? You know, it's like, I don't have to go and think of a new program. You've got your local heroes, right?
0: Yeah.
3: And you've got the ask the expert.
0: Expert, yeah.
3: And all you've got to do is go and find a hero and an expert, yeah, which, you know, you don't really have many problems doing, because, you know, you're a man of the community as well.
0: Well, we are a Liverpool city of local heroes, right? Yeah.
3: So, you know, it's giving people, if you think of it as like a big Lego set, being able to make a radio program is like, I've got this big Lego set. It's called Community Radio, and I give you all the pieces to put it together. If you can't or don't want to put it together, that's not my fault. But I'm not making the radio programs. I'm encouraging and supporting people to make the radio station, programs.
0: Don't you think, like, don't you agree with this? Like, it's supposed to be, that's the way I look at it. Supposed to be like, you're a nice person helping others. So it's supposed to be someone else there who's listening, or we are hoping is listening, out there should step up and come to help.
3: It'd be lovely, but, you know, we live in the real world at the moment, and, you know, it'd be nice if someone who had money heard about us and said, you know, this guy sounds genuine in the stuff he's doing. Because everyone who comes in here into the radio station in the cafe, they come out, like, they have their minds blown, basically. Like, I can't believe all this is happening to the radio station, blah, blah, blah.
0: It's not about the radio, it's just about, let's leave entertaining people to the end. But I'm talking about, as we mentioned early, what you're doing for, let's say, Wednesday afternoon. Bingo and karaoke afternoon. That's really something noble.
3: Yeah.
0: I mean, without support, I mean, you could imagine that amount of people from us, they are not going to enjoy their life.
3: They'd just be, well, you know, the vast majority of the time, I'm being very prescriptive here, but, you know, sometimes the support workers don't know where to take the people to support them, because for various reasons. But, you know, these people who come in on a Wednesday, they enjoy what they're doing here. You know, they come in 5 days a week, if you know, but we try and keep it on one day. And it's like, you know, it's great for the cafe, because the cafe makes lots of money on that day. Everyone has a good laugh.
0: Yeah.
3: Everyone's enjoying themselves. It'd be nice if we did one of them all around the city. We were like a mobile organisation, but, you know, and it's what I said earlier is, it needs someone to start something. It needs, you know, I like the phrase a conductor. You know, like someone who tells the orchestra what to do. I like the phrase, and I don't know whether I made this up myself, but community conductors. Now, conductors conduct an orchestra. So if you think the people in the community are like the players in the orchestra, right, there's violins and there's drums and there's brass and there's woodwind, and the conductor brings all those people together.
0: Yeah.
3: And they all play Beethoven's Ninth Symphony.
0: But right? They'll bring all...
3: The other type of conductor is on a bus. You know, we used to have bus conductors that used to go walk around the bus collecting the tickets.
0: Yeah, the old school one, yeah.
3: Now, the conductor and the driver know where that bus is going. They have a route and they go to it. So they're sort of guiding that bus. Now, you think about the community are all on the bus. They don't have to be on the bus. They want to be on the bus. And they go where the bus is going. I like that analogy as well. But every community's got people like that. I went to an event yesterday in Stockbridge Village. Fantastic event taking place in the back of a pub. It was pensioners' Christmas party. And there's two guys down there, Ian and John. And they're just ordinary guys. They're not anything special. They're not doing it because they want to be liked by everyone. They're doing it because they want to see these pensioners having a good time. And it was fantastic. Absolutely fantastic. And they should be getting medals off the king. They should be getting funding. They have to raise all the funding themselves.
0: Because they're doing it from their heart. This is the thing. No fakeness, nothing.
3: Lots of people out there with spare time, you know. So time's not an issue, I don't think.
0: Yeah.
3: In a community context. But it's got to be something inside. You know, usually it's from your heart. And, you know, we're not as passionate as Libyans, I don't think. You know, it's not like... It's just like you feel it needs to be done. So you do it, you know.
0: Let's hope by this, you know, this time, like, we're crossing the fingers and...
3: Well, many years ago, it was like... This was the job I did. I worked in Knowsley, and that was, it was about engaging communities. But it was never my community. I was always working somewhere else. I've been living in Liverpool, but working in Knowsley.
0: Now
3: it's like, well, hang on a minute. I want to make where I live better.
0: Yeah. But it is. I'm sure you're seeing it and you hear it all the time. I heard that and I see that all the time. And people tell me how it used to be. It's amazing.
3: Yeah, cool.
0: How it used to be, this Kensington area. And even surrounded, like, Princess Park and all the surrounded area. How it used to be, how it changed. It's because of nice people like you. So that's why what you're doing, it makes a huge difference. And it's amazing when you see people like you helping others. And this is steps going ahead and going forward to improve our city, you know. So let me ask you about the future goals of this organization or this radio.
3: Well, we did have a big plan last year, 2 years ago. There was a piece of land in Kensington which the council own, which has not been built on for 20 years. They knocked the shop down, so there's a nice little piece of pocket land in Prescott Road, and we thought, well, what we could do is we could build a new building there, and we could move the radio station there, and we can move the cafe there, and we could restart some of our community businesses.
0: Mm-hmm.
3: But the structure of the building meant we could also have three Airbnb flats, so they would generate money for the community project. One of the problems about community projects is they cost money. They don't make money. Even our cafe doesn't make money after 10 years. It has to be subsidised.
0: Yeah.
3: But that subsidy is having a knock-on effect to people's health, because we're actually making, we do healthy food, etc., etc. But we don't get any of the benefits of that. You know, maybe there should be an equation where you can go, you're doing this much in the community, equates to helping people's health or helping people's education or reducing people's mental health issues or reducing people's...
0: Which is really important things. Yeah.
3: They're all important. The radio is a vehicle for that. It's not... The radio doesn't cause that. Being involved in the radio is a factor in people's lives. bringing regularity back to the life, improving the communication skills, improving the social circle of friends and social skills, making them more aware of what's going on in the community. It's not about playing music.
0: And making friends of some local.
3: Yeah, like, meeting people and reducing isolation.
0: So that will bring me to the next question about if someone, I know like it's all about volunteer, but someone out there would like to volunteer.
3: Yeah.
0: How do they do that? Basically contacting you?
3: Yeah, whenever we're doing training courses or an event, we put it on our Facebook page, which is Liverpool Community Radio on Facebook. You put that in, you'll find us. We try to do a training program once a month called Have a Go, which gives people a taste. It's only a taster session. It's only one evening. And doing that course gives people the opportunity to get involved in other things.
0: And the cost of this course?
3: It's free.
0: It's a free?
3: It's free, yeah.
0: You have to register for that.
3: What's that?
0: You have to book for that
3: course. You have to book it, yeah. We only run it with four people, five people maybe. It's not a massive group of people. So if you come along to it, you can't sit at the back and not get involved. You're well involved. It's only 2 hours long.
0: Yeah,
3: given to you
0: long enough. Yeah,
3: long enough to get a taste of what community radio is about. And the biggest part of it is not the technical side of it. It's not using the equipment. It's like getting through to people what community radio is and what it can do for the community and themselves.
0: Keeping them within the same mission.
3: Yeah, yeah. And it's like a mission statement. You know, we don't have a mission statement, but it's like. People who are making radio programs for Liverpool Community Radio need to make community radio programs. It's not rocket science that, but I still get people coming along saying, can I do a program that's 1950s music? Because I like 1950s music and I've always wanted to be a DJ. And I say to people, we don't have DJs, we have presenters. And we don't have shows, we have programs.
0: Mm-hmm.
3: But, you know, I don't tell people off if they say show or, you know. But ours is a program. We have programs on it. And the programs are presented by presenters and not DJs. And we get some people from outside the city who've got a radio program in another city. And they want to put their program from that other city on Liverpool Community Radio. And the first question I'd ask them is, why?
0: Why are you choosing here, yeah?
3: Well, so they're only choosing there for their ego. It's all about ego. You know, it's all about bigging themselves up. It's not about the Liverpool community.
0: So that's why I'm saying, like, you're giving your message that this is exactly what we're doing, and that's we're trying to keep it that way.
3: That's been the story from day one. That was 2007. That was, like, local people doing local.
0: Keeping it real, you know?
3: Yeah, keeping it real. And the problem is, it's hard to get through to some people because that's all they've ever experienced is BBC, maybe Radio 1, Radio 2, where it's a personality presenting the programme. It's not about a place. Community radio is about a specific place and the communities or community in that specific place. So that's where it all starts. You know, you could
0: people, specific place.
3: Yeah, you could say it's, you know, it's what happening at the end of your street, right, is important to you. And if it's important to you, it's probably important to other people. And then you get the next tier up is BBC Community Radio. They're interested in the city as a whole, right?
0: Bigger,
3: Yeah, and then you've got like your Radio 1s and your Radio 2s. They're talking about the whole nation. So we sort of filter down from the national to citywide.
0: And it's good to see it grow on more and more, yeah.
3: Yeah, and people know, who knows about communities best? Well, it's the people from that community.
0: Yeah, I know some people listen to the radio from different nations and from different outside of the world.
3: We have regular listeners in America. We've got a family who listen to us every day in Fort Lauderdale. One of them is an ex-Scouser, you know. So that's why they listen, because they've been over there 40 years. They want to hear Scouse twang, you know, Liverpool voice.
0: And that's another thing you deliver to the audience, which is a good thing.
3: I'm teaching you Scouse, aren't I?
0: Very soon, yeah.
3: All right, lad.
0: So, Steve, talking to you, very, very interesting, but we have to come to the end of this.
3: Okay, well, I'm going to turn the tables on you now. Right. Go on, what are you going to ask me? No, keep going. I'm going to turn the table. I'm going to ask you a question. No, it's okay. Don't worry about the time.
0: Okay.
3: So give us your perspective on Liverpool Community Radio, and tell me a little bit about radio in Libya.
0: Radio is radio all the time, you know. Doing this in different language, very interesting. As I told you before, I was trying to get someone to do it for us, talking English from local Liverpool.
3: Yeah.
0: But then with your advice, with other friends' advice, they say, okay, you should do it. It's your show. It's your thing. You write it. I mean, being a journalist is okay to write it, to prepare it, what I have been doing most of my life. But trying to bring it all together on air, without your help, I wouldn't do it.
3: Okay.
0: So that's another thing to bring you as a hero. You prepare and you're helping other people to achieve what they like to do. And for me, I like to help. I love this city.
3: Yeah.
0: Let's put it this way. So anything will benefit local people, I mean. So that will bring us to
3: Sam, no, I haven't finished yet. So, no. Don't. I'm leaving all this in, by the way. How has becoming a presenter on Liverpool Community Radio affected you? How has it changed you? Can you note any changes that have taken place?
0: It does, yeah. It does. Well, when I talk to my friends and people around me, I tell them I've been dreaming about this.
3: Yeah.
0: You know, doing something or try to give back.
3: Yeah.
0: To this city. So I'm trying to do something. I'm trying to figure out where should I do it. So being a journalist, what's the best place? Could do it online, could do it on TV, but I have that. I'm always attached to the radio.
3: Yeah. I just love the way people, I mean, some people only come to Liverpool because they've been moved here by the government. And they go, I'm not going to go anywhere else because I love the place. And it's not because they're getting some sort of financial benefits. It's they've attached the value to being from this place. It's like it's welcoming, it's warm, friendly. It sounds like we're doing an advert for tourism, but you know what I mean. It's sort of like,
0: but
3: more nice people than nasty people.
0: Yeah, all the time.
3: By a massive amount.
0: Yeah,
3: but it's only the people who are doing bad things that get in the papers.
0: Well, you walk in the room.
3: That's mainstream media for you.
0: Yeah. That's part of our, what we're trying to do. We try, making it nicer and nicer. And it's better for all the next generation and generation. Because without putting this effort, without helping each other to make it better for our people, we are not getting anywhere.
3: No.
0: So that will bring us to the end of this very, very enjoyable and very long interview with the true local hero, Steve, the founder and director of LCR Radio. Thank you very much.
3: Thank you for inviting me, and I've enjoyed it really, because it gets you the opportunity to talk about what you think.
0: Yeah.
3: You think about things, sometimes you don't get a chance to say them. So there you go. Thanks very much, Iman.
0: Thanks. See you again. So that will bring us to the end of this episode of Liverpool Nation, your monthly radio show on LCR FM 106.7 and DAB here in Kensington, Liverpool. 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

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I realise £100 is a big ask, especially at the moment. But in reality, this £100 equates to eating one Greg steak bake or drinking one Starbucks coffee a week. In return for being part of Club 100, you'll get a framed certificate, an LCR mug, and the chance to be a guest on our programme, Kenny Island Discs. But more importantly, you'll get a warm, fuzzy feeling that you or your organisation is contributing to a worthwhile community project. You can either make a one-off payment by Bax of £100 or set up a monthly standing order of only £8.34. Donations need to be made to Kensington Vision, which is all one word, Community Interest Company via the Co-op Bank. Our SOR code is 089299. That's 089299. And our bank account details are 65255654. That's 65255654. If you'd like more information or more details, then contact me, Steve Farragher, by emailing steve@l-c-r.co.uk. Or you can even call into the LCR studio, 53 to 57 Holt Road. And you can also see what your donation is delivering to the community. Thanks very much for listening.

0: Hello from Liverpool Community Radio, and we are back on live the reading room for this month's book club. And I have Barry Jones here.
1: Hello.
0: And Sue Gerard.
2: Hello.
0: And myself, Cosmic Krista, we're here to review the book On the Black Hill by Bruce Chatwin. So it's been a long time. We haven't been at the reading room for a good few months, and we read this book in August, I believe. So how many of us have reread the book?
1: I have, yes.
0: Sue?
2: Yeah, I had to as well.
0: Yeah, yes. Me too. Yeah, me too. So it won a prize. It won the Tate Black Memorial Prize, the James Tate Black Memorial Prize, and it was published in 1982. So I'm going to start with you, Barry. What did you think of this book?
1: Yes, I was a bit mixed with it. I mean, the background of the story is basically it introduces us to a pair of twins at the age of 80. And the Black Hills of on the border of Wales and England, Herefordshire, pretty much. They have a view out of England out of one window and Wales out of the other. And then the book goes back and creates their story from when their father and mother meet and get married, and then continues right the way through their lives until one of them dies at the age of 80. So it covers quite a long time. It covers it quite a lot of it in very brief detail, I think. A lot of the characters aren't actually developed very much. And so I found it not exactly lightweight, but I found that it didn't...

0: it didn't really involve me too much in it. You know, I found even with the second reading that I was a bit confused and couldn't really picture a lot of the characters, you know.
1: So that's
0: my initial view of it, you know, for what it's worth.
1: Yeah, just to step in, I found there was too many characters and I got a bit confused, and a lot of them are called Jones. Well, the family.
0: Of course, yeah.
1: Sue, what about you?
2: Yeah, but when this book was chosen, I can't actually remember who chose it.
0: I did.
1: Oh, did you? Oh, it was Barry. I was going to say that, yeah, who chose it.
2: I have to admit that I'd not heard of the author, Bruce Chatwin, or the title, so I suppose I was both apprehensive and excited to start, if you like, this new chapter in my reading life. When I read the blurb, I wondered how the author was going to hold my interest in such a limited location on a farm on the Welsh borders with just two main characters, the identical twins, Benjamin and Lewis, they only left home once to go on a family holiday, but after that they didn't leave home. Now, I do agree with what you're saying, Krista, and Barry, there's a lot of characters flitting in and flitting out, which sometimes are difficult to follow. But I thought the opening set the scene perfectly, with Chetwin saying that for 42 years, Lewis and Benjamin Jones slept side by side in their parents' bed at the farm, which was known as the Vision. And I kind of went with that description. It put me in mind of where I actually was, and that it was going to be a book full of remoteness, if you like. And I was hooked to see how this novel would actually evolve. And I think the style of writing is a great deal to do with the appeal of the novel, as I think he describes beautifully and sometimes poignantly the lives and surroundings of the twins. And I do think it takes you into a world that's alien to the hectic life of towns and cities that we know today. And I think perhaps because of that, there is an adjustment of reading that's needed to go from a book that has many scenes and settings to one which really only has one location with sort of like roads going off it and various people coming in and out, but not with a lot of life's experience because they're all very much remote within their own society.
1: Yeah, I found that interesting too, and I also found it interesting the relationship between Benjamin and Lewis. And I'd never looked at twins in that way, that they didn't want to be separated, did they? They were unique twins and they had to have everything the same. Even at one point, a sandwich, they divide the sandwich so they both have the same sandwich. I thought that was interesting. And then the exploration of the different characters. But I also got a bit confused with that too, because Benjamin, he was the quiet one and Lewis was the outgoing one. But then Benjamin went to war. So I found that was quite interesting because he was physically stronger. And
2: yes.
1: But I also liked the way that everybody was anti-war in that village and they didn't want their sons to go to the war. So I liked that idea too. I thought the end was a really good plot twist, almost Dickensian, really.
2: Yes.
1: So Barry, do you want to continue?
0: Yeah, I think the reason why I chose Bruce Chatwin is, I'd known Bruce Chatwin as a travel writer, and I'd read a lot of his contemporaries like Paul Theroux and what have you, so I was intrigued to when the book came up on the list, and I didn't really know what to expect of it. I mean, I still haven't read any of his travel books, I have to say, but. I think that it's. It's important to maybe look at the author with it, because yes, there is the idea that it's, you know, a sort of a poor and austere life on the hill, you know, around the turn of the century, you know, prior to the First World War, and and obviously covers that time through the First World War and through the Second World War as well. But I'm not sure on his own qualifications for actually writing in that manner, if you like. I don't think that he'd had a similar background. I think he was a very privileged man, Bruce Chapman, who died, sadly, very young, but was able to travel a lot. And I thought that his writing style was good. Apparently, he after he left school, public school, of course, he didn't go on to university, but became a porter in Sotheby's and ended up becoming the youngest director of antiquities in Sotheby's or whatever. So he was a very well-connected man. So he had the right connections to deliver a novel, which he won the first prize for, the first novel, but apparently it wasn't his first novel. So I think that there are certain elements of him as a writer and his past which I think illustrate some of the book to me. And one of the things was, you mentioned about Lewis and Benjamin being the stronger one. I don't think that he was the stronger one. I think that he was favoured by his mother. But he also loved very much his brother. There's a connection, I think, between the writer, Bruce Chatwin, who was a bisexual, and the twins, and he explores some of his own characteristics through the twins. Now, I don't have experience of twins, and I don't know whether that's a realistic thing or not. I don't know whether he knows whether that's a realistic thing or not. But there were elements in there where Benjamin, if you like, appeared to be like maybe a gay character, and Lewis was a straight character, and I think that dynamic is quite important in understanding the book.
1: Why do you think Benjamin was favoured by his mother? I know it's just a random question, but do you think because he was more feminine?
0: I don't know. It was in the book,
1: Yeah.
0: I mean, she actually read literature to him, much to the chagrin of the father, who I find a very strange character, because I don't know what triggered his violence, if you like. He seemed to be a gentle man who loved his wife, and then he sort of changed, and I didn't really see what the triggers were. But one of the things was he didn't want the kids mollycoddled, and towards the end of the book, Lewis was certainly felt that he had been overlooked, if you like, in favour of Benjamin, because his mother preferred Benjamin.
1: Do you think there was that argument about the land, wasn't there? That's when I think it was the turning point of his mental health problems.
0: The father, you mean?
1: Yeah, Amos Jones.
0: Yes, I mean, I think what happened, just to, to anybody listening who wants to know a little bit more about the book, is that they leased a farm. He and his wife leased a farm, and then because it goes back to another one of the themes which we seem to have through more classic literature than this, which is like of the wealthy landowners, but the wealthy landowner died, and they were selling off the plots, and his near neighbour forced the auction price up such that it was twice the amount that it had been valued at. And they still bought it, but then his wife appealed to the widow of the landowner, who liked his wife Mary, and so they went back and gave it to them at the price that had originally been assessed at. The thing that then which seemed to turn him was because his wife in the first instance was the person who had got the lease for the farm, and then she was the person who had persuaded them to give them the farm to buy, and I think he felt very emasculated by it, and it caused issues. But he was violent before that, I think. He threw food on the floor, and he when she was reading Wuthering Heights, he hit her with it, and it was like, there were... I found they were unexplainable in the book. I couldn't see what the triggers were, personally.
1: Sue, can you add to that?
2: I think it's probably, if you take it in the context of when it was written, that he wanted to be the total boss of his household. And his wife was intelligent, and she liked to read. And I think that emasculated him completely, because she could do something without him, independent of him. And I think he saw her as an additional property. And I think that just got worse as time went on. And life took its toll on him.
0: Sorry, I think you're right, Sue. I think that's true. But the point being for me is that when he first met her, he seemed like, you know, it was like love at first sight. They met, you know, in the church, and he chased after her, and he was kind to her, and I'm not quite sure at which point it became that he felt threatened, if you like, by her, you know, because there was even his father, who played the violin, would play she would play the piano, and they would sort of have great fun, and he seemed to be jealous of all of that, you know.
2: Yes.
0: And yet there was none of that, you know. I think, you know, it was just that his background hadn't been illustrated to demonstrate why that might have happened, you know what I mean. There was nothing in there to say, you know, as part of his childhood he felt neglected or whatever, you know.
2: Yes. Well, maybe that came with marriage. I mean, if he had a mother that was subservient to his father, he would expect the same through marriage.
0: Indeed, maybe.
2: But he's got a woman who can read, who likes the classics, who can, you know, play the piano, who can negotiate deals, and maybe that isn't what he bargained for.
0: Yeah, no, I think you're right. But I mean, the thing is, I mean, the thing we haven't even mentioned yet, which I think is like a big deal as well, and the fact that we haven't even mentioned it yet, is that there's a daughter as well, Rebecca,
2: yes,
0: who like isn't actually developed as a character at all until she becomes pregnant and gets thrown out. You know, I was like, it was a bit sort of, it was as if it was like an outline for a book that needed fleshing out more, you know.
1: But she's quite significant at the end, isn't
0: she? Indeed, yes,
1: when it comes all full circle. What were you going to say, Sue?
2: Well, I think she was just created to serve a purpose further on in the plot.
0: Not
2: as a character in her own right, but this is what has to happen, so therefore, how can I make it happen? Well, they'll have to have a daughter.
0: Yeah.
2: Rather than putting her in as a balance between the two boys.
0: Yeah, no, I think that's right, but I think that, you know, like I say, you know, at the risk of repeating myself, I think that it's like, maybe the story was a skeleton for something else,
2: yes,
0: which could have done with more fleshing out, you know.
2: Yeah, I agree with you there, yes.
1: It seemed to, the novel also looked at the differences in people, didn't it, in cultures, and like the Welsh and the English. And I found that was quite interesting when they all break into the Welsh national anthem,
0: yes,
1: in the courtroom.
0: Yes.
1: I quite liked that. I thought I'd like to have been there.
0: I don't know, really. I mean, I think that, again, you know, I didn't see what the reasoning for all that was. You know, it's all very well, you know, unless it's just an inbuilt, you know, the Welsh ate the English and the English looked down on the Welsh. I mean, I don't know whether, you know, that was the case.
1: Well, I thought the interesting quote from the book was that the border of Radnor and Hereford, which is Wales and England, was said to run right through the middle of the staircase.
0: Yes,
1: of the
0: indeed,
1: house.
0: Yeah.
1: I love that bit. So I can, I suppose you would feel a little bit like you wanted to stay on the Welsh side if you were Welsh, and quite patriotic of anything English coming in, which was the law, wasn't it? All the people who were making all the rules were the English, I believe.
0: Like I said, I don't know. I mean, I'm fairly naive about these things, and I've always thought of, you know, Liverpool being the capital of North Wales, you know, so it's like...
1: and
0: you
1: Ireland.
0: Know, you know, and Ireland, indeed, yeah. You know, I never see those sort of, you know, we used to ride on our bikes, you know, down to Mold and places like that, you know.
1: Oh,
0: so,
1: definitely, yeah.
0: You know, it wasn't as if we thought of it particularly as a foreign country, certainly,
1: but
0: not,
1: didn't,
0: not enough to dislike the people who lived there.
1: No, but the Welsh were a different kettle of fish. They didn't really like the English, as far as I know. So, Sue, can you add something else?
2: Well, I think there was always the reminder with the castles of Edward I, for example, of how we conquered Wales. And
1: yeah,
2: I think that would lead to a resentment, as, you know, you didn't conquer us, we've still got spirit, you know, and we have moved on from that time. But when you drive into North Wales, all the way around the coast road. There's reminders of the English supremacy, if you like. Mm-hmm. Now, we don't take it to heart as much now, but then I think, particularly in village life, they would want to hold on to what was theirs because it's all they knew.
0: Yeah, I think that, you know, I mean, there are things which obviously, you know, demonstrate English colonialisation of Wales, as in the same way as in Ireland, you know, and what have you. And, but, I mean, there was never any mention in there, you know, of speaking Welsh, you know, or not being able to speak Welsh, yeah, or any of those things which you would associate with having been oppressed in some way. That's all, you know. Like I say, there weren't the triggers there. It was just that you needed to accept that they hated them, you know. And
2: yes,
0: because
2: yes,
0: the person who was acting on behalf of the landowner was an Englishman, you know.
2: Yes.
0: And I thought it was fairly, I thought it was funny in the end, you know, that one of the little things which they threw in he threw in at the end was the fact that the land agent solicitor had actually murdered his wife, and and so he was arrested and hung, you know. So it was like as it was if the denouement was like a happy ending as far as the Welsh were concerned.
2: Welsh.
0: You know. But you know, like I say, that was another one which was like, if you'd missed a couple of lines, you wouldn't have noticed it. You know, it was. I only picked it up on the second reading. You know.
1: Yeah. Also, the priest. The priest was harsh, and I found that was like an insight into how it used to be, how church used to be
2: back
1: in the day when he was, you know, everyone was sinners, and it just seemed so doom and gloom. And so I found that was interesting when Amos Jones, he turns to religion, doesn't he? He gets
0: obsessed. Well, he turns to chapel. He goes from, because I think his wife was sort of more
1: mixed.
0: Because her father had been a vicar, I think. So he certainly wasn't chapel. They weren't like Blood and Thunder, you know. And she travelled in the Holy Land with him and what have you. And she'd been to all sorts of places. And then he actually turned to chapel, which was, like I say, the Blood and Thunder piece, and you know, more of a Puritan approach to religion, which again had quite a lot of an effect on him because he was constantly beating himself up for his vanity, for having wanted to buy the land and then have his wife do it sort of on his behalf, as again part of that emasculation thing, you know. So
1: So Hannah Jones, that was the that was Sam's wife, wasn't it? So it was Amos's mother.
0: Yes.
1: And I found this was interesting when it says Sam's wife was hostile to her daughter-in-law. She had five children: a daughter who died of consumption, another daughter who married a Catholic, the eldest son died in Rhondda, Colpitt, and her favourite son, Eddie, stole her savings and ran away to Canada. She was left living with Amos.
0: Yeah.
1: So I thought that was...
0: There's a better book in there, I think, in that particular story.
1: It's almost like, can anything else go wrong?
2: Yeah.
1: So Sue, can you add some more of your insights to the novel?
2: Yeah, I think that the harshness of the priest was in those days, they were so strict and there was no deviation. And even, you know, I'm going back to my mum, who was, when she was a teenager, worked in the Providence Hospital that was run by nuns, and she cleaned the doctor's quarters and her hands were dirty and there was no soap, so she saw this soap in the bathroom and washed her hands, and she nearly got the sack because it was the doctor's soap and she got no right to use it.
1: Wow. Yeah.
2: And that was the nuns put on a warning and really castigated her for using the doctor's soap. So, I mean, and that's within my lifetime.
1: Yeah.
2: You know, that memory's within my lifetime. So I think that was accurate. And, of course, the priests held a lot of power within a village.
1: They did,
2: and And a lot of people were frightened of crossing the priest, or, as you say, would go to him for comfort, like offloading your problems on the priest, if you like.
1: Yeah.
2: Like a counsellor, you know, the role of a counsellor.
1: Yeah.
2: And I think that, again, I think Barry's right when he says a lot of these characters are worth more and a chapter of their own truth.
1: Yeah.
2: But I do think if the book had been any longer, I would have probably lost interest.
0: Yeah, it's funny that, I mean, I know you don't like to watch the films, but there's a film on YouTube of it, Sue, and which I watched this morning, and to some extent to reinforce my own view, they left quite a lot of the characters out totally.
2: Right.
0: You know, when I think that the story didn't sort of lose by them going, you know. So I think that because there were so many aspects, and there were certainly, it's funny really, because if you look at how a director might, because they said at one stage it might have been unfilmable, but the way the director went about it, I thought worked. I don't think it was a great film. It certainly, it's okay to watch. And if you've read the book, you'd probably find it interesting as well. If only from the cinematography, you know, because the hills are pretty impressive and what have you. You know,
1: I'll admit, I watched the film as well, yeah. But I thought it was so interesting that you couldn't get into the heads of Benjamin and Lewis, and that was a big thing in the book, was what they thought and how they missed each other, and how was it Benjamin felt Lewis's pain.
0: I think that it's both of them. I think that Lewis felt Benjamin's pain when he was alienated from him at one stage, because he'd actually been seduced by the artist lady, Joy Lambert, I think her name was, from memory. That Lewis had actually been seduced by her. And Benjamin was really put out by that, and was making comments about it, and Lewis actually hit him, and then left home, and he was only found by his mother, and he'd apparently tried to commit suicide. He'd actually slit his wrists, you know, and he said, you know, if they hand offend thee, cut it off thing, and. You know, when he was away, in fact, that might have been a slightly different time. But when he was away from him, I think when he was buying a hat, and Benjamin was lost on the hill, he felt the pain, and he went home because he was supposed to be working on another farm, so he avoided going to war. That was the point, and he actually came back on the train and found Benjamin. You know, that was one of the things. And then even towards the end, when Lewis has his accident, which proves fatal, Benjamin looks like he's had a heart attack, and he says it's not, you know, it's not him, it's about Lewis, you know, and that's when they went and found him, you know. So there is certainly that that feeling towards it. But just on that simple topic about the Joy Lambert thing, these characters who'd been introduced again as a little foil in there were both artists, and the guy apparently was gay, and the wife was
1: lonely.
0: I was going to say game. I don't know whether that's the right expression,
1: but
0: she was seeking a bit more adventure, and so and this is where she seduces Lewis. But at that same stage, the gay guy was actually drawing Benjamin. And one of the things which I thought was quite telling was that Benjamin told him things that had happened to him, because he didn't have a successful war career. He was actually he was treated quite badly, and he actually told this guy the things that had happened to him, things which he wouldn't have told his brother, which I thought was like again quite telling, because you couldn't imagine that there were anything that they couldn't tell each other.
1: Interesting, you know. I don't understand what the significance was of the white feather. Was that because you were a coward or something?
0: Cowardice, white feather's cowardice. Yeah. It has different connotations these days. It can mean
1: when someone's died, you remember them.
0: Well, there's a thing which Julian Lennon did, which is that his father had said to him, if you ever see a white feather, then that's it reminds me of you, which is a far better connotation than telling somebody that they're a coward. But I mean, yes, it was his former sort of the girl of his desires, if you like, who had actually gave him the white feather. And he was unaware, Benjamin was aware. So,
1: Sue?
2: Yeah, well, they always used to, when soldiers were going off, to, you know, from train stations, and there were people there, who, you know, may have been on, you know, sort of not on war work, so not recruited for the army. The women used to go and just give them all white feathers.
0: Yeah.
2: And it was one of the worst insults you could give to somebody.
0: Yeah.
2: And I think the novel for me is interesting, the way the two men develop differently. And although they're so close, they do actually have personalities and likes and dislikes of their own. And I think you can tell, without looking at the name in the book, who's saying what. They don't merge into one. And as they get older, I think they do separate a bit.
1: Yeah.
2: I do think, and I have wondered sort of what would have happened if they'd left the farm.
1: Yeah.
2: You know, what would have happened to them? Would they have stayed together, or would they have forged new lives?
1: They seemed to have to stay together, didn't they? And they seemed like they shared the same bed and lived in the same house.
2: Did they stay because they knew nothing else and they were frightened? Or would that fear have gone if they'd moved on?
1: Yeah, because none of them married, did they?
0: No, I think, you know, that's an interesting point. It goes back to what I was saying earlier on, really. I don't know enough about twins, you know, or identical twins to know how they might react, you know, to each other. I mean, the way I read it was that Benjamin really loved his brother and was jealous of anybody having any connection with him, whereas Lewis was sort of more straightforward, and I found that it was like, I don't know whether this was an unfair characterization, but Benjamin was characterized as the one who was like sort of neater and cleaner and good at baking, you know what I mean? It was a bit like he was taking on a female role, if you like, in inverted commas, you know, within that partnership. And like I say, without knowing how twins actually operate, or, you know, whether that sort of thing is a normal thing, natural or whatever. You know.
1: In the beginning, when they were children, it says they used to argue without talking.
0: Indeed.
1: Had their own little kind of telepathic language. Sue, can you add anything?
2: Well, I know two identical twins, and they're about nine now, and they have their own language.
1: Oh.
0: Yeah.
2: They've invented their own language between them.
1: Gosh.
2: And they will say something, and they're sort of like told to speak English, if you like, but they have, between them, worked out their own coded language. So it's a connection there, and I know twins, I've known them for, most of my life, actually, and they always dress alike, even now, and they must be in the almost 80, and they are with the husbands, and all four move as one unit.
0: Yeah.
2: And yet, I know other twins where they're completely separate. They're friends, but they're completely separate, different jobs, different lives. Yeah.
0: The thing is, though, some of them are identical twins, and some of them are non-identical twins. They, they did introduce that psychologist at the end, Lotta something. Yeah. You know, the German one. Again, another one of these sort of random characters who just turned up for a couple of lines, you know, but, you know, it just so turned out in a sort of Thomas Hardy type coincidence that she'd been studying twins in Vienna before she came over, you know. We thought, oh, that's handy, isn't it? You know.
1: Yeah. Everything fitted into place, didn't it? Sue, anything else you need to add?
2: Yeah, I just think I did feel that the twins had a sense of togetherness, but I did feel sadness for them at times, and I thought that there were things in the book that were dark, but then I thought there was always humour. Like, you know, the auctioneer who is so pompous and yet is a murderer. And I think there was enough light moments to take you through the blackness of the book, if you like.
1: Yeah. What did you think of the end? Were you happy with the end or disappointed?
2: I think I was happy with the end because I couldn't see where else it could go. I think it had to be tied up, and I thought it was a good job of doing that.
1: Yeah, I think the end was the best. What about you?
0: Again, I'm not sure. I don't like to be negative about it, but I found it one of the sort of the randomly developed characters was Kevin, who was the long lost great nephew, that conveniently turned up so that he could be somebody that they could pass the farm on to or gift the farm on to. And the way that he was developed, because we meet him as a sort of a six-year-old in a nativity play, and then a little bit later he's in with the wrong type of people and with a motorcycle jacket. And then the next thing, he's got a nice wife and takes them out for their 80th birthday on a flying thing, you know. And some of it just went a bit too glibly for me, you know. It was like, I thought, where are we now, you know? It's like, and I found a lot of, through a lot of the book, I didn't really get a sense of, apart from particularly the First World War and the Second World War, where I sort of felt I knew where I was, for the rest of the time, I was like, because, you know, I'm like, where are we? Where are we now in time, you know? Anyway,
2: maybe it was because it was the 80th birthday and he knew they couldn't live forever that he changed his mind.
0: Yeah.
2: And was nice to them so we'd get the farm.
0: Oh, well, he'd been gifted the farm already because that was the thing, you know, so they didn't have to pay tax duties, you know.
2: But Barry, people could change their mind.
0: Oh, I know, indeed. I don't know whether they'd be able to change their mind on that, mind you, because once they'd gifted the farm to him, it wouldn't be theirs anymore. They could, if they'd put it in the will, then that would have been the case.
2: Yeah, that's true.
0: And they could have changed the will, but they actually took the thing. But the other part of it, and again, you know, if you were looking for a character to develop, I mean, he sort of partly developed the character of the great nephew. But they had a niece, you know, and like she wasn't developed at all, you know. They saw her as being sort of wanting the money. But, you know, strictly speaking, you know, that she was entitled to the money, really.
1: But she wasn't male.
0: No, she wasn't. But, you know, I mean, we're talking about, I mean, it must have been, you know, 1970s at least by then, you know. So
1: as late as that, if they were in the war, the First World War.
0: Well, yeah, because it was her father had, I mean, let's put it this way, you know, they were looking at, you know, hang gliders and Cessna aeroplanes and things, weren't they? You know?
1: Yeah, I thought that was a bit confusing, really, because I thought it was earlier than that. We are talking about On the Black Hill by Bruce Chatwin. That's the novel this month. Sue, do you want to add anything else?
2: No, I think, for me, I enjoyed reading it twice, but I think I wouldn't rush out to buy another one of his novels.
1: No.
2: Do you understand what I mean?
1: Yeah. Sometimes
2: you read a novelist and you think, I want to read something else he's written. I don't feel it with him.
1: Maybe not his novels. I might read some of his travel writing.
0: Yeah,
1: I'm quite curious.
0: I was quite intrigued to read Songlines, which is his stuff about Australia, you know, and the Aboriginal people that he'd met. You know, that was the thing which I really wanted to read. And then when this came up on the list, you know, that's why I chose it. But I have got a copy of Songlines, and I probably will read it. But I take exactly what you were saying in terms of novels. I found that it was there was an awful lot more to write, I think, and an awful lot more to develop the people, which would have been a lot more satisfying. As it was, I think it was unsatisfying from that perspective, particularly.
1: Out of 10, what would you give it, Barry?
0: That's a slightly difficult question, but I don't think I'd give it more than 6, I would say.
1: How about you, Sue?
2: 6.
1: Yeah, I think me too. 6. I wouldn't really read it again. I did see the film as well, and
2: I will watch the film. Now I've done this, I'll watch the film.
0: Yeah, it's on YouTube, you know, so it's just like free. The whole thing is just on YouTube if you look up On the Black Hill, you know.
2: Yeah. I shall definitely watch it.
0: Yeah.
1: I'm just going to mention that anyone can join this reading room. We are at Liverpool Community Radio on Holt Road. Our phone number is 07761 908 063. That's 07761 908 063. So every month we choose a book and we read it, and then discuss it. So anyone who's out there who wants to join in can either read the book from home and just listen to our discussion, or they're welcome to come in to Liverpool Community Radio and discuss it with us. We'd love to have some more people come on board. But just before we go on to choosing the next novel, Sue Gerard, you've been a member of this group for a long time, and you are a published author, and you're based in St. Helens. So do you want to just mention what's happening this weekend?
2: Yes, I will, Krista. Well, last year I had a new local history book published, which was called St. Helens in 50 Buildings. But after I'd sort of signed the contract, it was the buildings had to be standing. So I thought, well, I could have a problem with this. I might not be able to find 50 interesting buildings that are still standing. But actually, I ended up with too many. Oh. And a lot of the research I do sparks my other passion, which is writing poetry and also writing short stories. So they work side by side. And currently, I'm working on another book for Amberley Publishing, which is celebrating St. Helens. And I'm finding some very interesting material in that. So there's books everywhere at the moment relating to that aspect. And I'm hoping to put together a narrative diary, I think is the word for it, about Richard Seddon. Have you heard of Richard Seddon?
1: No.
2: Well, Richard Seddon was the longest-serving Prime Minister of New Zealand. And he was born in St. Helens.
1: Wow.
2: And he went... I always thought, when I was sort of growing up, that Richard Seddon had been born rich and gone over to to Australia first and then New Zealand, you know, with a reference and family over there. But he actually went when he was 16, just with an engineer's mechanical engineering certificate, with his 14-year-old brother on the loan.
1: Wow.
2: And worked the passage to Williamstown, which is now part of Melbourne, and then went to New Zealand. But he introduced the first old-age pensions.
1: Wow.
2: And basically their welfare state. And I received a writing residency to go to New Zealand and research Richard Seddon. And this diary is basically my findings of Richard Seddon and how much he was influenced by his upbringing in St. Helens. And he took that influence over to New Zealand to more or less fund a welfare state. And it's 100 years this year since he died, 120 years, sorry, since he died. And he died in office.
1: Wow.
2: So that's another project that I'm working on. But more imminent... and it's haunting me, Krista, is my ghost story night tomorrow.
1: Yeah.
2: Where I'll be telling ghost stories. One of them is inspired by some research I did for a local history book. So the evening has one flash fiction and four ghost stories. And you get a complimentary dim sum. And then I sort of read my ghost stories, and then I wish you all a safe journey home and pleasant dreams.
1: I would actually really recommend that, because I have been, and we're going to have, I'm just looking at Barry now, we're going to have a group trip over there at some point. I have been. It was excellent. It's really fun.
0: I scare easily, Krista.
1: So do I.
2: Hi, Barry. I frighten myself to death.
1: I bet you do. But I'm just a question, Sue. You know, this research, say you did the research for the man, the Prime Minister from St. Helens. How can you research when it's such a long time ago? Do you have to go to the library?
2: Well, I first came across him when I worked in the library. And then I did do a lot of research in the library, but I was also put in touch with a man called Tom Brooking, who's New Zealander, and he wrote the definitive biography of Richard Seddon. He did come over to St. Helens and researched as well. And when I was over in Dunedin, Tom guided me to an awful lot of sources, and then they were excellent in the library in Wellington, because they hunted out a film of Richard Seddon's funeral. Oh. And there were thousands there. There was people hanging from lampposts, on walls, everything, to get a picture of this man. And if ever you see a statue of the Beehive, the New Zealand Parliament, his statue is outside. And there's only two statues there. One's that one, but his is to the side. But Richard Seddon's statue dominates the front of the Beehive. And there was, he called a lot of hospitals over there, St. Helens Hospitals. So there's a whole chain of hospitals known as the St. Helens Hospitals.
1: Wow.
2: They also dug out a film of him welcoming the All Blacks back from a world tour.
1: Oh, yeah.
2: And he has this, he's running down the steps of the ship, and the team are in like a cart, basically, and they're all smoking their heads off. And he looks like the fittest of the lot of them. So there's actually video of him, there's film of him as well.
1: Really interesting.
2: Yeah, so fascinating.
1: Well, you've really got me interested in St. Helens.
2: Oh, God.
1: Yeah, it's a really interesting place, yeah. Okay, then.
2: More to it than meets the eye, Krista.
1: There absolutely. I love the centre of St. Helens. Never thought I'd say that, but I do. It's almost like a Spanish city with the cathedral or the church in the middle.
2: Church.
1: I love that in the square.
2: It's a beautiful church.
1: Anyway, back to the time of the show when we choose the next book. So we have three options here. We have it in the tambourine. Oops, just dropped them on the floor. Barry, are you going to choose? Go on. No cheating.
0: To the Lighthouse by Virginia Woolf.
1: And that's yours?
0: That's mine.
1: Oh, I've never read Virginia Woolf. Actually, that'd be interesting. Yeah, cool. So So anybody out there, you are very welcome to come. There's a cafe where the radio is. It's called the Croissant of Inequalities, and it's a great cafe. You can get breakfast or soups, and it's really reasonable price, fresh coffee and tea. And you could come in there and meet us on the next reading room, or you can just get the book and read it at home and join us. Our phone number is 07761 908 063, or you can just call in. So we'll arrange the next reading room, but shall we just close the show with something to say about the last novel in a sentence? Barry, you first, then Sue, and then me.
0: But I think I probably said plenty about it, but I would say that as a novel, I'd like to read his travel books about that. So
1: no more novels, just the travel.
0: Not by him, you know. But I mean, he's a good writer. He's succinct, and he's definitely readable. But it's more about the development of the characters, which let me down, really, anyway.
1: Sue, one sentence about the book?
2: I enjoyed reading it, but I would not push to read another one of his novels. The travel books is a different thing.
1: Yeah, and I would say if Bruce Chatwin was listening, I'd just say, can you make less characters and make it a bit easier to understand. I found it was a bit too complex for me. I had to keep going back and seeing who was talking. And like you said, Sue, you could tell which twin was talking. I couldn't. I had to keep going back and see who was saying it. Because also I found with his sentencings, he would just go into dialogue, wouldn't he? And he wouldn't say who was talking, and I got really confused with that.
2: Yeah.
1: Okay, anything else to add to this month's show?
2: No, I just think it's interesting. We all pick up on different things.
0: Yeah.
1: Really, isn't it? It's good to be back, isn't it, gang?
0: Yeah, I have enjoyed it. Back. Yeah, thank you.
2: Yeah, really good. Thanks.
1: And exciting to read the next novel. Oh, I just want to say hello to Yvonne, by the way. That's just a friend of mine who I hope is listening. We have one listener, guys. Okay, so see you.
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I realise £100 is a big ask, especially at the moment. 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In return for being part of Club 100, you'll get a framed certificate, an LCR mug, and the chance to be a guest on our programme, Kenny Island Discs. But more importantly, you'll get a warm, fuzzy feeling that you or your organisation is contributing to a worthwhile community project. You can either make a one-off payment by Bax of £100 or set up a monthly standing order of only £8.34. Donations need to be made to Kensington Vision, which is all one word, Community Interest Company via the Co-op Bank. Our SOR code is 089299. That's 089299. And our bank account details are 65255654. That's 65255654. If you'd like more information or more details, then contact me, Steve Farragher, by emailing steve@l-c-r.co.uk. 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
2: 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A real

Hello, welcome to the Jazz Cavern. I'm Frank Griffith. A monthly program is the Jazz program, is the Jazz Cavern on Liverpool Community Radio, playing jazz and related tracks, as well as conversing with guests on matters jazz and live music in Liverpool and outlying areas. I've got two guests coming up today, the first of whom will be a phone chat with Wesley Stevenson. Wesley is the new director of the annual Buxton Jazz Festival, which is happening in July. I believe it's the 9th to the 11th, that second weekend of July. And we'll tell you all about what's happening in Buxton jazz-wise. And Wesley will be calling us in a few minutes. And after Wesley, we'll be having a live guest, the eminent Jonathan Raisin. And Jonathan is a pianist and composer and involved in all kinds of theatrical and music events, using improvisation and related practices. He'll be here about 4 o'clock. So we hope that you are able to stick around for Jonathan's guesting. My name is Frank Griffith, a Liverpool resident, but as you might have guessed, not a native. I grew up in Eugene, Oregon, which is about 6,000 miles from Liverpool. Just down the road, really, compared to negotiating the M6 down to London. I'm a saxophonist, clarinetist, and composer-arranger, and play frequently in Liverpool and the Northwest. I'm also an educator and direct the Penny Lane Jazz Workshop, which meets weekly at the Elm Hall Methodist Church in leafy Mossley Hill. Elm Hall Drive, L18-1LF, is the postcode. Every Thursday at 7 to 9 p.m. And you can see what we're doing on our Facebook page, which is simply under the title of Penny Lane Jazz Band. The Jazz Cavern airs on Tuesdays at 3 to 5 p.m. and several other times weekly. And they include Mondays at 3 a.m., Tuesdays at 3 a.m. and 3 p.m., Wednesdays at 1 a.m., Thursdays at 8 a.m., and Saturdays at 12 a.m. and 12 p.m. We definitely cater to you night owls out.

there. So we're really hoping that you can catch the show if you miss it on the appointed Tuesday afternoon slot, which we record at the beginning of each month. So you can also get us LCR on Dab Radio, Alexa, and Spreaker.com, as well as good old-fashioned retro land signal, which is 106.7 FM. Well, we need to share the sad news, if you haven't already heard, if you're a jazz fan, the recent demise of Sonny Rollins, one of the great saxophonists of the 20th century and 21st century. Sonny was born in 1930, so he was 95 when he died about 10 days ago in May of 2026. And Sonny recorded mostly with his own groups and made something like 60 albums. But he also played a lot with people like Miles Davis, recorded a couple of albums with John Coltrane, and he actually recorded with the Rolling Stones, believe it or not. So an amazing force in jazz. And we're going to be playing a few of his tracks in our first hour here. And I think we'll start with one of his most famous songs, which he recorded many times, initially in about 1957, but the version we're going to hear is from 1964, and it's entitled St. Thomas.

0: That was Sonny Rollins doing his well-known song called St. Thomas, recorded in 1964. And we're now going to say hello to our guest, Wesley Stevenson. Let's just see if we can get him on the phone here. Hello?
1: Hi there, Frank. How are you doing?
0: Okay. Well, wonderful to have you on Liverpool Community Radio.
1: Thanks so much for the invite.
0: And thanks so much for agreeing to come on. I was just going to mention quickly so that we can get it into people's heads that the Buxton Jazz Festival, or Buxton Festival, is upon us within about, I think, about 5 weeks, I think 6 weeks, isn't it?
1: It's just over 5 weeks. 5 weeks and 2 days we begin.
0: Okay, so that, I just want to give out some of the event that we'll be talking about, and perhaps other ones related to some other dates in July, is the Thursday the 9th of July to the Sunday of that same weekend, so the 12th of July. Is that correct?
1: Yeah, that's right, Frank. So there's a big jazz weekend, which happens from the 9th till Sunday the 12th. And then we take a little break for a couple of days. There's obviously lots of other events happening at the international festival, such as opera and books and other types of music. And then the jazz returns on Friday the 17th of July, with singular events happening through until the end of the festival on Saturday the 25th.
0: Now, I understand that the... all that information can be, you can log on to buxtonfest.com.
1: It's buxtonfestival.co.uk.
0: Sorry, buxtonfestival.co.uk. My rather Sumerian handwriting let me down again. Now, this is the site, and I've got some extremely great people performing. But before we do that, can you tell us... this is, I believe, your first year working with the Buxton Festival. And can you kind of give us a little bit of an idea of how that came about and, you know, what you're looking forward to?
1: Yeah, well, I've been working with jazz music for, you know, maybe 10 to 15 years now. I'm based in Newcastle upon Tyne. I run my own festival up here and I run a record label and I work with the organization Jazz Northeast. It just came to my attention that Buxton were looking for a new jazz director, and they contacted me about the opportunity, and I was grateful to receive that information. And so I had a nice chat with the director of the festival, Michael, and you know, we got on pretty well, and
0: yeah, I can imagine.
1: And so I put a program together for them in really quite a short amount of time. But fortunately, through all of my kind of experience and connections and people that I know, it wasn't too difficult to kind of pull something really, really nice together. And,
0: I can imagine.
1: I'm delighted about this program. I mean,
0: you really had your work cut out for you, getting it together in the time you had.
1: I've dealt with a number of these artists before in Newcastle, so I know, you know, about the quality of the music there. And then the Buxton audience, you know, I can anticipate being a bit different to the festival that I run in Newcastle, which can veer a bit more into avant-garde territories.
0: Sure.
1: But I still think, you know, within contemporary jazz, there's so much exciting music happening in so many different areas, you know. So, you know, it wasn't really hard for me to kind of put a list together of people that I wanted to approach.
0: Extraordinary in the lineup. I'm just going to say, just before we go into some of the people, Liverpool Community Radio has a pretty large outreach because it's online as well as landline, and the signal reaches far and wide. And I have to confess, I didn't really do my homework in terms of, I'm assuming that Buxton is about 60 miles from Liverpool.
1: Yeah, it's not too far. It's in close proximity to Manchester, to Liverpool, to Leeds, to Nottingham, Derby, you know,
0: it's
1: all
0: right
1: of those
0: middle
1: Midlands places.
0: Yeah.
1: Yeah, not even far from kind of Birmingham as well and those kinds of areas.
0: Yeah,
1: so,
0: sort of Midlands, yeah. Well, that's great news because it's those places that probably get more traffic in a way. We do have and have had a number of guests on the show who, like you, aren't based in Liverpool, but in several cases, More like Manchester, but Manchester's, you know, it's like London. It never stops.
1: Buxton's a very, very small town.
0: Okay.
1: I mean, the population is so small. But when this festival happens, it's a big international festival. So, you know, the city gets, flooded by 20,000 plus people, coming especially
0: is that
1: to the
0: right?
1: festival.
0: Wow, that's quite have you visited Buxton much or spent any time there earlier?
1: No, I spent a lot of time in Nottingham and Derby in my lifetime.
0: Okay.
1: I've been to all of the other surrounding cities, obviously Leeds, Liverpool, Manchester, Birmingham,
0: sure.
1: like all those kinds of places. But when I was younger, I spent a lot of time in Nottingham. We used to go to a lot of gigs there, the university and a few different venues there. And the same with Derby. I think all the ones I used to go don't exist anymore.
0: Oh, sadly, yeah. A lot of great history. I've been in England for 30 years now, and I just remember so many extremely good festivals were occurring either in the northwest or northeast, one of which was Appleby, of course.
1: Oh, the Appleby Jazz Festival. Yeah, I spent a lot of time there. I say a lot of time. I went for the last 4 years of Appleby Jazz Festival, so... I always say that's where I got my my history of British jazz.
0: Well, because they had people like Don Weller and just extremely, sadly, many of whom are Stan Tracy, people who are no longer around. And then there was a similar one in kind of Cumbria. There was one in Keswick, actually, more of a traditional sort of swing festival. And then, of course, there was one well up north of started with a C. It was very big. Festival getting on towards the borders. Do you know that? Not Clitheroe, but you'll know. Anyway, sorry, I'm just kind of getting a little bit, missing the great wealth of festivals that have sadly, but we'll just have to start some new ones. And Buxton's a good example, although it's not really the north, but near enough, isn't it?
1: Yeah, I would class it as Midlands, basically.
0: Okay, fair enough. I always ask this to all my guests on the Jazz Cavern. Are you a practitioner yourself? Are you a musician or play anything for fun?
1: I play drums, and I used to kind of play in touring bands and what have you. But they weren't jazz groups. I became interested in jazz music when I was working in a record shop in Stockton-on-Tees, where I was living at the time.
0: Oh right, and, okay, cool.
1: I kind of I was playing in like. Psychedelic blues music, indie music, and all like different types. Really, I started out in punk bands when I was younger, but I gravitated towards jazz. It just seemed to when I was working in the record shop. I used to order things in through the catalog, and I was there at a very lucky time when a lot of the great music from the 60s was getting. Repressed like BYG, Jazz Actuel, like those kinds of labels, and I started getting the music into the shop, and that kind of, I just got interested through that really, and that's when I started going to gigs up in Newcastle and going to Appleby Jazz Festival, just kind of really absorbing as much jazz as I possibly could.
0: Yeah, sounds like you had a kind of baptism by fire. Now, in terms of you mentioned the 90s, or presumably you were working in the commerce of some kind then, and I just mentioned that because of the acid jazz movement the early 90s and Us Three and all these bands, some of whom are still kind of around. What was your take on that, or what was your experience with that?
1: I'll be honest, I wasn't listening to that at that point
0: sure,
1: in time. I was absorbed with, bands like the Smashing Pumpkins and, okay. different types
0: cool.
1: of music.
0: All good. No, I was just going to say, as long as you don't turn into a Smashing Pumpkin late at night. Did you, you were aware that the acid jazzers were sort of nicking or using a lot of the Blue Note tracks from the 1960s.
1: Oh, sure, yeah.
0: And Jimmy
1: that,
0: Smith
1: yeah.
0: and Jack McDuff and all these great organ players. And sadly, there's a lot of great younger current organ players, aren't there? But in terms of that era, that really hit the sort of its climax in a way in the sort of mid, late 60s, early 70s. And that the acid jazzers, so they kind of, I suppose, kept it alive. And of course, a lot of Herbie Hancock tracks and Watermelon Man and the real sort of classics that you still hear a lot today.
1: Yeah, but I think if you go to kind of the mid 90s and a little bit after that, and you start looking at, you know, the amount that jazz was feeding into, well, house music at the time, and then it really fed into drum and bass music, you know, if you listen to a lot of that music, it's so jazz influenced. And I mean, Fotek, who was one of my favorite and bass musicians, he basically just put jazz musicians in the studio, let them play, and then he sampled them, you know. That's so I got into that kind of music in the late 90s. I was a drum and bass DJ, you know.
0: Oh, so you'll have a lot more that at the tip of your tongue. Well, let's mention some of the names, because some of whom are from as far back as the 80s, believe it or not. And I'm thinking, of course, of Courtney Pine, CBE, and he's performing at the Buxton Opera House, which I haven't been to the Buxton before, but I assume that's quite a formidable venue.
1: Oh, it's great. It's fantastic. It holds just shy of 1,000 people.
0: Yeah.
1: I think it's 902, sure, if I'm right, is the seating capacity. It's a great venue. You know, I visited Buxton to go and first to meet the team there and check out all of the venues and have a walk around. So, you know, we went into the Opera House, and, you know, we went up into the stalls and the backstage area, looking at the dressing rooms and all of those types of things. And it's the kind of venue that I absolutely love going to gigs in, but I love, you know, having the opportunity to promote in those spaces as well. Beautiful old buildings, you know.
0: I suppose you've probably met or heard Courtney before live.
1: I haven't actually, no. This is first time for me. So,
0: well, he's a London guy, but he's all over the world, certainly over the UK.
1: Yeah, absolutely. And I mean, I know his music.
0: I've heard him live before. He used to play at a sort of humble, smaller venue in the northwest London where I was living at the time, called Harrow. It's like near the west, northwest, getting on towards Watford. Anyway, and he had a full house, of course, and he had about a 6-piece band. And it was pretty much one long tune, you know. I mean, it wasn't one long tune, but it was many tunes, but connected up. And it seemed as if the whole set was improvised in that respect, you know.
1: Yeah.
0: And he did a bit of talking and stuff, but it was a really great show. And I could see he was, and this was well into his career, because he started playing, as you know, in the late 80s when he was a youngster and was doing a lot of new things with the Jazz Warriors, and incredible kind of movement going on, him and his contemporaries, Steve Williamson, Julian Joseph, and people of that age, you know.
1: Yeah, I mean, this is a retrospective to Out of the Ghetto, a modern day jazz story. So he's doing a few dates. I'm actually co-promoting on a gig with the Glass House in Gateshead with Jazz Northeast in a couple of weeks' time. So I'm going to get to go and see Courtney Pine do that show there.
0: Oh, so you'll
1: probably say hello and meet him.
0: Primed. So you'll be fully primed. And,
1: yeah, so that would be really nice to kind of like have that experience before presenting in Buxton and being able to talk about the music that he's doing a little bit further.
0: Well, I'm also interested just personally on the Aaron Gush Quintet.
1: Yeah, Aaron Gush is amazing.
0: He's clarinet player, isn't he?
1: Yeah, someone who we've presented lots of times in Newcastle before.
0: Okay,
1: he was, he was like top of the list when I was, you know, got offered the job. I was like, right, put together a list of who I think, you know, should really be there.
0: Yeah.
1: You know, and Aaron Gush was right at the top of the list. Fergus McCready, you know, straight to the top of the list. Various other things. Alina Bechinska, absolutely wonderful.
0: Yeah.
1: Josephine Davies, the Satori Quartet with Al Shearer and Mick.
0: Saxophonist.
1: Great stuff in there.
0: Can I just say a couple of other names that people might, who aren't maybe super famous, but one of whom, all of whom actually I know a little bit because I've played with them over the years, or got to know them. Gaz Hughes Trio. Gareth Hughes, who's a drummer. He's also a Northwesterner. Yeah. He's based in sort of Glossop or somewhere like that, sort of south, you know, heading towards Buxton. And he's got a wonderful trio, and they made a CD. And he also, pardon the plug here, but he books a venue in Alsager, which is simply called the Alsager Golf Club. They have jazz every Thursday. So that's not a bad thing.
1: What else do they do there, Frank?
0: Well, as long as you don't get teed off. No, sorry. they presumably have a golf course. But
1: yes,
0: as Oscar Wilde and Mark Twain would have said, golf is a good walk spoiled. Now, I just want to mention a couple other names that and please fire in your own, too, because I'm just there's so many people. We can't probably get them all in. You mentioned the fantastic, amazing Fergus MacCready. Can you tell us a little bit about him, please?
1: Well, again, Fergus is someone that, you know, I'd worked with a few times in Newcastle as he was coming up, like a number of years ago.
0: Okay. And,
1: he's always spellbinding when you see Fergus live. I mean, you know, every time is
0: amazing.
1: Is different. You know, he's certainly for me one of the, you know, the really great pianists of his generation. It was kind of a boom period a number of years ago when Fergus was coming up, where there was a lot of bands and musicians coming out of the Glasgow Conservatoire at roughly the same time and doing that classic thing that jazz musicians do, where they all seem to play in each other's bands in different combinations and variations.
0: Yeah, that's technically, sorry, to Royal Conservatory of Jazz, of Music, sorry, previously run, headed by Tommy Smith.
1: Yeah, that's right.
0: And
1: they
0: produce such an incredible lineup of, level of musicians. Now,
1: Doing there is, I mean, there's a lot of Gaelic kind of folk music going into his playing.
0: I have heard
1: If you look through this kind of program, what you're going to see in there is that I've actually cited like quite a number of groups that are fusing jazz and folk music in different ways. That's part of, it's almost like part of the undercurrent theme that I've put throughout the program. So you'll see that in, you know, Aaron Gosha's music, and you'll see it in Josephine Davies' Satori Quartet.
0: Yeah, sure.
1: You know, it's in there with Alina Berchinska. It's most definitely in there with Fraser Fifield and the Secret Path Trio, which I will highlight is, for me, I mean, I don't play favorites, but I cannot wait to see that group again because, you know, we had them in Newcastle. It's such an unusual lineup of Low Whistle with Fraser Fifield, Paul Harrison on Wurlitzer piano, and Tom Bancroft on drums.
0: Yeah, he's awesome.
1: Now, I've booked over 600 jazz gigs in my life, and that is one of the absolute best that I have ever booked.
0: Bad.
1: It's just astonishing. An astonishing group. So, I would definitely encourage your audiences to think about coming through on Sunday.
0: Yeah, it's quite eclectic. I mean, I was just going to say, for what it's worth, I believe that Satori, the saxophone player,
1: Josephine Davis.
0: Yeah, sorry, I know her. Do you think I'd remember her name? Anyway, she was born on Shetland.
1: I
0: mean, she probably grew up in England somewhere, but, you know, whatever. It's, you know, where you're born, that plays a role. But getting back to Fergus, do you know if he's originally from, you mentioned he played a lot in Newcastle. Is he originally from that part of Scotland, sort of the borders or something?
1: Yeah. Well, yeah, he's certainly from Scotland. I couldn't tell you where.
0: I just assumed if it was that part of, yeah. Okay. And you've also got someone else who's very celebrated for not only her playing but her composing, and that's Laura Jurd.
1: Yeah, and Laura actually produced Fergus's last album as
0: well. Okay, sure.
1: Yeah,
0: sure.
1: Laura Jurd writes some revelations. Again, bringing in the folk influence there.
0: Okay.
1: She's got Martin Green on accordion, who's from the folk band Lau.
0: Uh-huh.
1: We had this group in Newcastle late last year, and again, just absolutely astonishing, really, really astonishing. So putting Laura in as the opener of the entire festival was, for me, a kind of perfect move, really. I mean, she really set the stall out and set the bar very high for everyone that has to come afterwards, you know.
0: And,
1: she's an amazing player, you know.
0: Can I ask about another person, a band, which I was sort of surprised to see, Pete Roth Trio.
1: Oh, yeah, yeah.
0: Now,
1: yeah.
0: Is it Pete a guitarist? Or?
1: Pete's a guitarist, yeah.
0: Yeah,
1: so it's electric guitar, electric bass, and it's Bill Bruford on drums. Most people know that Bill Bruford was a founding member of Yes and King Crimson.
0: Yes.
1: So
0: yeah, amazing.
1: Yeah.
0: Yeah.
1: Really exciting
0: lineup. Now, did you know that he allegedly retired about 10 years ago?
1: I did know that because I've read his autobiography.
0: So was it you? Yeah, I've read his book as well. Have you? Did you personally, single-handedly bring him out of? Is it up to you? Is it because of you that he's come out of retirement?
1: Oh yeah, absolutely. It's all to do with me.
0: I would have thought that. Yeah. So that's great though. I mean, he's a great drummer, and why? You know, what is that antic about retiring? Maybe
1: he's fabulous. We saw him at the Glass House with pianist called Michelle Bortslap.
0: Okay.
1: I'm going to say that was about 20 years ago now.
0: Oh, so that was before he retired, yeah.
1: Yeah, yeah. And then, you know, obviously the book came out. And, you know, I read the book and quite a few of my friends read it as well. But it's an amazing
0: a great book.
1: It's
0: very well written. What's quite interesting about that book, for me at least, is that he goes into lots of stuff besides war stories of, you know, a long tour and there was no food or money at the end of it, whatever.
1: Yeah.
0: He talks...
1: Yeah.
0: talks a lot about what it was like, you know, to be not only what it was like in those days, because Brits were really invading America, you know, the whole Cream and all those bands in the mid late 60s. And he was part of that. And so he can tell you all about that. But what I found interesting and especially good for musicians and perhaps music students is the legalities and all the cobwebs and in those days especially, but currently too, about royalties and chasing up things. And, you know, it's really,
1: it's like
0: a primer about how to try to, you know, protect yourself or not just be a victim of so many things happened in the days when LPs were king and there was no competition with LPs.
1: Yeah.
0: Wow.
1: I think the musicians now and the new students, the graduates, they're a bit more savvy to how all this plays out now than they used to be. I mean, you know, I don't imagine a lot of the musicians in those days attended business classes and those types of things, but I imagine that's part of the criteria now on the curriculum when people are studying music and what have you. I mean, I don't know, I never studied music, but I would imagine they help to show the students how to actually forge proper careers and be successful.
0: Well, I want to also mention, sorry, I'm doing all these asides here, but we've played them on the show, and I know the band, I know a few of the players, called the Easy Rollers.
1: Oh, yeah, yeah.
0: I think
1: they're
0: kind of notionally Manchester-based band or something.
1: They are indeed, yeah.
0: Yeah, I know Alex, the keyboard player, fairly well.
1: Yeah.
0: And
1: yeah.
0: It happens, they played in Liverpool, not that band, but Alex and another related band that played in Liverpool recently, and kindly gave me a CD, and it's lovely stuff. It's not at all that similar to most of the other back. How did they kind of fit into the mix?
1: I think that was, you know, what I tried to do with the program this year is put a bit of a fresh kind of take on it, like bring my vision in.
0: Sure.
1: Of how I like to see things. The Easy Rollers were one that were, I'll say this and I mean it in the nicest possible way, like a hangover from previous years at the festival.
0: Yeah.
1: And I was, you know, like more than happy to bring them back into the program as well. You know, if you watch some footage of them, you know, and I actually know Jamie Stockbridge, who's on Tenor Sax.
0: Yeah, a good arranger as well.
1: I was talking to him a couple of months ago, and he was like, the idea of the band is that we're just going to be the best version of the 20s, 30s, you know, Harlem, Kansas City, and New Orleans, and all of that sound. And when you watch this band, you know, on live, you watch the YouTube clips or what have you, they really are that. They're a fantastic kind of representation of that music, and, you know,
0: well, they played. Sorry to interrupt. They played recently, I think it was in late April, at the Music Room in Liverpool. It's the part of the Liverpool Philharmonic Theater, you know, hall, and it's a smaller room that holds about 300 people or so.
1: And
0: they played there. So Liverpudlians, who I'm sure there's some listeners, I hope they are, who did hear them, go give them a second go at Buxton. And I can't help but mention my old pal Tony Kofi, who's playing there with Dennis Baptiste, a couple of wonderful saxophonists.
1: Actually, Tony's in there twice, so yeah, he's there with Dennis Baptiste doing the Cannonball Coltrane band, which will be amazing. But then he's sticking around as well, because he's going to be playing with Alina Bechinska and the Hip Hop Collective on the Saturday as well, which is a really superb really superb.
0: And you might
1: group.
0: Remember that he's a Nottingham lad.
1: Is that right?
0: You said you used to go there. He's from. That's where he grew up. We've had several chances to play together over the years. And you mentioned Coltrane, and epic era of jazz, and we just lost one of the major jazz saxophonists of all time, Sonny Rollins, who was 95.
1: it's amazing, isn't it?
0: And he would have been 100 in, five more years. Of course, Miles Davis was 100 this year, wasn't he? Just can't help but ask a rather obvious question, because Sonny only died about 10 days ago, or even a week ago, wasn't it? Will there be any kind of nod to those legends in light of their recent, passings or celebrations?
1: I would be very surprised if many of the musicians on these bills don't drop a couple of tunes in there.
0: Yeah, I would have thought so.
1: Making a nod to those people. But
0: Those saxophonists we mentioned.
1: Yeah, I'm sure that Gas Hughes Trio will be some of that in there.
0: But I'm thinking Courtney and Tony and Dennis. Dennis with a Y. But really, so glad, and I appreciate you calling in, or us calling you, whatever, being on hand to talk about the festival. And if any new news comes in, technically our next show, which is first Tuesday of of July, which I can't tell you what day that is. Well, your show starts on a Friday, Thursday, which is the 9th, isn't it?
1: Yeah. So it'll be Tuesday, 7th of July.
0: Yeah, please share. Or as I mentioned before, you can always post anything on the Jazz Cavern Facebook page.
1: Yeah, amazing.
0: Because you can just put that on yourself. As long as it's clean, but I mean, this is great. It's good. It's been really good to have you call in, and it sounds like a really great year for Buxton.
1: Yeah, we hope to see your audiences there.
0: The website. I'll do it correctly this time. Buxtonfestival.co.uk.
1: That's the one.
0: And that's preceded by the W's or the hookups or whatever.
1: Yeah, that's right, yeah.
0: But that's great. Well, thanks again for checking in with us, Wesley. And we'll be in touch sooner than later, okay?
1: Okay, that's great. Thanks for your call, Frank.
0: Okay, the best. Cheers. Bye-bye. Thank you very much. Thank you, Maddie, for your help, my pal. We're going to listen to some more Sonny Rollins now, folks. This is a track that Charlie Parker wrote called Now's the Time.

It's Sonny Rollins again, of course. Famous jazz ballad entitled My One and Only Love. And before that, we heard a standard tune, also a jazz standard called Just Friends. Those were both recorded in the early 1960s. And the first track we heard was, as I said, Just Friends, and that featured Coleman Hawkins. Sonny Rollins, of course, was a massive fan of Coleman Hawkins, many years his senior, and was a regular attendee of Coleman Hawkins' gigs as he was a young lad, was Sonny, in the 1940s in New York, in Harlem, and would happily make an album with him 20 years later. So that was a couple of Sonny tracks, and we're now listening while we talk over Don't Stop the Carnival, one of Sonny's tunes, recorded in the early 60s, and he would record that tune, of course, many, many times with his other groups. Now, I just want to mention a few gigs and things coming up that might be of interest in the Northwest, the first of which is the 25th of June, which is a Thursday evening, and it's my group, myself with a trio, including Dan Wheeldon on the piano and Errol Roberts on drums, and Pete Cooper, who's a bass player who lives in the Alsager area. So that's at the Alsager Golf Club, Audley Road, Alsager, ST72UR, and you can go on to alsagerjazz.org.uk for more information to find out the admission charge and things like that. Another club that we mention a lot on the Jazz Cavern is called the Ma Boyles, which is on Water Street in Pierhead area. And this month they get some jazz every Friday and every Saturday. And this Friday, which is the 5th of June, is the Andre Baranek Trio. And on this Saturday, there, which is the 6th of June, you'll be treated to a group called Grounded Thread, which is includes Pablo Simelian and Alex McDowell on guitar. Alex Pablo's a bassist. And then on the 12th of this month of June, which is a Friday, I believe the Mambo Collective will be playing. Mambo Collective refers to trumpet player jazz fans will know of, called Tony Pierce. Tony plays every Sunday at the Grapes pub in L1, and he plays there with Martin Smith and other fine jazzers in the Hugo Harrison and lots of great players. At the Grapes on Sundays, every Sunday about 9 p.m. So go along and hear Tony on the Friday, which is the Mambo Collective at the Mambo's. That's the 12th of June. Now we're going to mention a few other gigs, venues that have jazz regularly in Liverpool. You can hear jazz every, Tuesday, Wednesday, Thursday, and Friday at Frederick's, which is on 32 Hope Street, L19BX. They have jazz free admissions on those nights, as well as a place called the Keith's Wine Bar, and they have jazz there on Wednesday nights of every week, and that's the Tony Pierce Trio with Tony Omisher on guitar and Ed Harrison on bass. That's also free to get into. And tomorrow at the Pen Factory, which is also on Hope Street, I say tomorrow, I'm referring to Wednesday the 3rd of June, there's a jam, set by the David Fischel Sextet, which includes David, of course, and John Padfield on sax, and Ellie Smith on trombone, Tim Pike on bass. It's a fantastic group. And on the second set of the gig,
which is about 10 o'clock or so. It's various guest artists sitting in. So go along to the Pen Factory, 13 Hope Street, Liverpool, L19BQ. And to also mention a regular big band gig for those of you living in the Wirral. There's a big band every Wednesday night at the British Legion Club, and that's located in Bebbington every Wednesday from about 8:30, and it's located Bebbington CH68QS 289 T. He Lane, Higher Bebbington, and it's the Freddie Smith Big Band. Freddie's no longer with us, but there's a fine big band that plays music from his library. So really, lots of great jazz. Finally, to mention the Tallulah's Emporium, which is in New Brighton, and it's 122 Victoria Road, New Brighton, CH 45 9LD. Every Tuesday, every Thursday they have jazz. Free to get in. Go along and support fine music there if you're in the area. I think we're going to go back and listen to a couple more Sonny Rollins tracks. I'm sorry, I've been announcing that song called Now's the Time, which is a Charlie Parker number, but of course I've managed to play other tracks, so hopefully this will be third time lucky. And we'll hear Charlie Parker's Now's the Time, Sonny Rollins.

0: Welcome back to the Jazz Cavern. Your host, Frank Griffith. And I'm happy to say that we have our guest here. And that gentleman is Jonathan Raisin. Jonathan, can you say hello, please?
1: Hello.
0: Thank
1: Hi,
0: you.
1: Hi, Frank. Nice to be here.
0: Thank you for coming along, Jonathan.
1: Thanks for having me.
0: I've got your mic on. That's always a good start. Now, Jonathan, mentioned to the listeners about an hour ago, is a composer, pianist, and keyboardist, I presume. And he's also a collaborator and so many things that I've learned about you. Theater practitioner, promoter, and project coordinator. Now, of equal interest to me, at least, because I am involved in the academic world, is that you were a student at what was probably the early days of the Darterton Institute?
1: Yeah, I guess it was the mid-80s.
0: Yeah.
1: It didn't feel like – it felt like it had been there for a while. To be honest, I should know this, but it had been there for a good wee while. But it was it felt – lots of people said to me, oh, you're so lucky to be there. It's like it's a throwback to 10 years ago when things were very experimental.
0: In the 70s.
1: So it was kind of –
0: Okay,
1: yeah,
0: cool.
1: Yeah.
0: Cool.
1: There was a world music department. There was a guy who, you know, taught tabla. There was a guy who taught shakuhachi, Japanese bamboo flute.
0: Wow. That sounds pretty innovative, even for the 80s.
1: Even for the 80s. It was in the West Country. It's like another world.
0: Well, that's a good thing. In America, they had similar at places like Woodstock in New York,
1: mm-hmm.
0: where the vibraphonist Carl Berger, and he was part of the sort of 60s avant-garde. And then, of course, they had similar in California, you can imagine.
1: Is that the Black Mountain College thing?
0: Yeah.
1: They kind of, there was always that sense.
0: And the California Institute for something.
1: Okay.
0: So now, it's interesting. Now, you presumably did in terms of your starting out, did you do like the standard three or four A-levels? And did you have to do a music A-level to get into Darterton?
1: Well, I actually had a slightly different route in because I had, even before Darterton, a bit of a kind of lefty sort of alternative background. So I didn't actually go to school for most of my teenage years.
0: Well done.
1: But I know, I was very proud of it. I spent a lot of time playing the piano.
0: Sure.
1: I went through all the grades.
0: I
1: played classical piano.
0: Classical piano.
1: I did grade 8 piano.
0: Sure.
1: I got into Darterton on an audition without even an A-level in music.
0: Sure.
1: And I was very pleased
0: that abilities. Yeah.
1: When sort of the first 6 months, the head of music ran the music theory, you know, the academic kind of part of the course. And he said, the first thing I want to tell everybody is forget everything you learned in music A level.
0: Yeah.
1: And I just went, yeah.
0: That you didn't. That didn't take a
1: I
0: lot of work.
1: Done that.
0: Right. Well, what? So what got you interested in music initially? Did you just like want to take? Or got doing piano lessons when you were quite young, or
1: I was brought up in a sort of in a household that listened to classical music.
0: Sure.
1: We had Radio 3. We listened to Beethoven. My dad loved Beethoven piano.
0: Gotcha.
1: They weren't musicians; they didn't play at all.
0: Just liked it. Yeah.
1: I was brought up listening to Beethoven piano sonatas, Mozart piano concertos, and then my mum had these sort of. Her records, she loved all that as well, but you know, we also had like a great Ella Fitzgerald album.
0: Yeah. Wow.
1: Great Frank Sinatra double album,
0: yeah.
1: Gatefold.
0: When they were all album. Doubles in those days.
1: And then, you know, and so I kind of had this sort of sense of, you know, I guess the Great American Songbook and Western classical music. And then sort of by the time I got to be a teenager, I was also kind of listening to the John Peel show, so I have
0: it was very innovative.
1: These cassettes, back in those days, we used to record stuff off of the radio on a cassette. And I have them. On one side there is Beethoven string quartets, on the other side there's the Jam and the Sex Pistols.
0: Perfect.
1: And it's the same cassette. So I kind of had a bit of a
0: mix,
1: old sort of mongrel mix of music.
0: Yeah, yeah.
1: And,
0: well done.
1: None of it kind of was exactly mainstream, I guess.
0: And
1: I wasn't
0: into
1: pop music.
0: Were there anybody particular either teaching or studying at Darterton when you were there that you remember or that people might know?
1: Mm.
0: Do you have some illustrious colleagues?
1: And that's just college. Well, I studied composition with a guy called Frank Denyer, who's still with us. They retired. Who kind of, he was an ethnomusicologist. He spent a lot of time in East Africa listening, recording, you know, kind of African music before African music became cool.
0: Yeah, yeah.
1: You know, the kind of thing, which when it's actually the music
0: sort
1: was made in very small communities.
0: Yeah,
1: yeah, yeah. You know, wooden flutes and and singing about cows, that kind of
0: Femi stuff. Fela Kuti.
1: Fela Kuti and Femi is his son. Yeah, yeah.
0: When it became international around that time.
1: There was a guy called Yoshikazu Iwamoto, who played the shakuhachi, a Japanese bamboo flute. Looking back, he was sort of probably like one of the best shakuhachi players in the world.
0: Yeah.
1: But he kind of, because Dartington was a very cool place, you know, they gave him a lovely little house in the woods. And
0: you
1: said,
0: did.
1: You know, come and teach, you know, 6 hours a week or something, and we'll give you a
0: house in the woods. And was it like close to places like Totnes?
1: I lived in Totnes for a year.
0: Yeah.
1: I lived on Dartmoor for a year.
0: Totnes.
1: Yeah, it's
0: Totnes, as you say it properly, Totnes. Yeah. The other thing I was going to ask you is what sort of campus was it like? Was it modern, or was it like really?
1: It's like a sort of 70s modernist building attached to a medieval hall.
0: Wow.
1: So the old estate is sort of a medieval huge courtyard. The Great Hall, as they call it, where, you know, I saw free jazz played by interesting international artists, is part of a kind of stone quadrangle. But then where I lived, you know, in the halls of residence, is kind of a 70s
0: standard
1: architectural, kind of lovely in a way.
0: But it was fine.
1: It's probably a modernist classic now. On pillars.
0: Filled your needs for living.
1: And it was nestled down there by the River Dart. Cool. I think the music department, there was a music department, a theatre department, a visual art department. It was probably 200 students at any time. You know, it was
0: total.
1: Yeah.
0: So it wasn't huge.
1: No, it was tiny.
0: Yeah, totally. And were there like reasonable places to dine and drink and, you know, be social?
1: Well,
0: or was it not that kind of place?
1: There was the student bar
0: and
1: the pubs in Totnes.
0: And you're lucky to have that. Yeah. Okay.
1: They served, cider.
0: I no longer drink
1: cider because
0: Southwest.
1: I drank too much then. But,
0: I've been to Southwest. That's great to get a little picture of it's probably one of the first educational institutes of its kind, even if it did start well before you were a student there, you know.
1: Yeah, I mean, yeah. I should know this. I don't know, Frank, when it actually started.
0: Yeah. Well, that's fine. I haven't known many people that studied there, so it's quite interesting. Now, we have a mutual friend, Nick Branton, and I want to mention a gig he's doing tonight.
1: Great.
0: But also play a track. And Nick, like your good self, has been a guest on this show, I'm happy to say. And Nick is omnipresent. I mean, he's doing stuff all over the place, isn't he?
1: He is.
0: And before we mention the gig, can you tell us about the venue that he's been working with called Artifact in Central
1: Nick
0: Liverpool.
1: Yeah, Nick sort of, as well as playing with lots of people kind of across the range from the trad jazz kind of end of things to free experimental playing, some of which with me, is also kind of doing a bit of promoting, which I think
0: we've
1: probably all done over the years.
0: We need.
1: And you kind of have to, because sometimes you just have to put your own gigs on, and then people start calling you and saying, oh, can you put us on? And then you do. Very cool venue called Artifact on Roscoe Street, right in the middle of town, quite close to the bombed-out church.
0: Yes, that's a good way to describe
1: it. It's a daytime cafe. You could walk past it without knowing it was there.
0: Yes,
1: it doesn't have
0: a big neon sign.
1: Once you do, it's great. Very cool.
0: It's a unique place.
1: Little PA, very cool atmosphere.
0: Yeah.
1: You can feel like it's got a decent crowd in when there's 10, and it can take 100, apparently. I've never been there when it is, but James, who runs
0: maybe
1: it, says...
0: Maybe 50. And they would be having to suck their tongues.
1: Yeah, that's pretty kind of squash.
0: Well, the night I went, sadly, as usual, was a bit late. I didn't get to hear the opening set by yourself and Nick. And you were playing some kind of small keyboard. So do you remember?
1: Yeah, I was doing a little... generally, I play piano. That's my thing. But obviously, pianos are kind of hard to find these days in regular venues outside of the kind of big concert halls, or they're poor quality in some
0: so
1: places.
0: So bad that you can't.
1: So anyway, I'm trying to get this little thing going using... I was playing a Farfisa, which is Italian's, a 1960s Italian electric organ, but it kind of now looks like a sort of very retro vintage thing.
0: It's a
1: wooden thing. Yeah, exactly. They were kind of very quickly superseded by big plastic things in the 70s, but this is kind of made of wood.
0: Was that a Wurlitzer came along?
1: Wurlitzer's kind of everything came along.
0: Well, can I just say that one of the most distinctive things about Artifact is all the stuff on the walls. I mean,
1: yeah,
0: it's hard to describe.
1: You can buy most of it, but
0: that's right, that's true.
1: It's not really my area.
0: But I mean, I have to say, it's got quite a high ceiling. So it might seem like a smallish place, but it's got this enormity of a high ceiling and a lot of stuff to look at. So it's a unique place, I would say, the artifact. However, Nick, just to mention our friend Mark Hanslip, who's an extraordinary saxophonist, and he had some equipment in there with his saxophone, if you remember. Which was just amazing. He was creating all these sounds and multi-layered effects and stuff.
1: He's doing a lot of looping, isn't he?
0: It was just, wow. I just couldn't help but, you know, be entranced, glued to just the whole technology. But I just want to say that there's a gig on tonight, and it's a group called Burn Into Sleep. It's tonight at 8 o'clock. The improvisational duo of David McLean and poet Lauren McLean. David is known for his long-running project, Aging, which I should probably sign up for, with avant-garde luminaries including Thurston Moore, that's a terribly English-sounding name, Charles Hayward, British improvisers such as Colin Webster, Adam Fairholt, David Birchall, and Mark Hanslip, our friend Mark.
1: There we go.
0: All the way from sort of the Manchester area, isn't he? And so that looks pretty exciting. Performing with them for this gig will be regular collaborator Josh Horsley, cello, and Michael Metcalf, who we both know. Michael's a wonderful drummer.
1: Very fine drummer.
0: And Nick, who plays every conceivable woodwind instrument, except for the flute. I think he has a flute, though.
1: Apparently, he told me that he kind of almost started out on the flute, but he moved on. I think this was like as a boy.
0: He owns a trumpet, too. Have you heard him brandish a trumpet?
1: I haven't heard him brandish a trumpet.
0: But he plays some reeds. I mean, he plays baritone sax. He plays the baritone really with a lot of oomph.
1: Baritone. He plays bass clarinet, which is my favorite.
0: And his bass and his regular, he's got a plastic, he's got a metal clarinet. I'm sure you've heard all these.
1: Yeah, yeah.
0: Every
1: yeah,
0: conceivable marching band instrument, alto, soprano, tenor. Amazing. His whatever kind of living situation he is in is must just be full of instruments and cases. If it's okay, can we play a track with Nick?
1: Yeah.
0: Yeah, you brought some tracks.
1: Yeah.
0: And so let's just see. We got several. This is from a project called Death...
1: Death and the Lady.
0: Death and the Lady, yes.
1: Which is an old folk song, an old English folk song. Nick came to me a few years ago with the idea of a kind of project that took English folk songs.
0: Sure.
1: And then kind of just became a sort of improv, an improvisational, a starting point for an improvisational project.
0: Yeah. Well, how about if we play? Sorry to interrupt. These very optimistic titles, Death Blues.
1: So yeah,
0: we play a bit of that.
1: Death and the Lady is an old song. We kind of listen to Norma Waterson doing it.
0: Norma Waterson.
1: Yeah. Obviously, we don't do anything like that, but can it kind of just in terms of sort of, you know, getting the tune into it ourselves.
0: Let's have a little listen to it.
1: And then we had this little thing that was like a bit like a sort of English blues,
0: yeah,
1: weirdly.
0: Perfectly good. Perfectly good. Let me just fade this up so it doesn't...

0: we're back. That was a piece called Death Blues. Can you tell us, Jonathan, a little bit about this piece we just heard?
1: Yeah, so Nick and I looked at a few tunes, and I think this was the first one that we had, sort of like our starting point, which is the old English folk ballad, Death and the Lady.
0: Gotcha, gotcha.
1: And like lots of those songs, they kind of have a quite a simple, so it's like a little simple Dorian tune, but then they have about 30 verses. So you go, well, how can you kind of, how can you do that sort of without, how can you make it into a story piece, like a sort of evolving piece, without it having the without having the words? And so we just kind of played around with it, kind of as a basis for improvisation. Sometimes we'd kind of just start playing in a kind of free improv way, and say we're going to get back to that tune at some point. Mm-hmm. And sometimes we go, right, let's play it like ahead.
2: And then let's
1: just go off on one and come back to it or not. And we just got very comfortable with it, you know, playing it in different ways, kind of creeping up on it, creeping up on each other, going, oh, are you playing Death and the Lady? Might have been, kind of thing. And then the day we went into, had a recording session, I think we sort of said, well, let's just not agree how we're going to start it.
2: Sure.
1: And, but it's an old English folk ballad about death.
0: How do you, being a reed player myself, and well, I'm quite interested in the clarinet family. Mm. You know, in my case, more B flat than bass. Mm-hmm. But in terms of the quality of the tone of the clarinet with the piano, acoustic piano, you know, steam piano, wood piano, mm-hmm. whatever, compared to say playing with maybe a sax player or a brass player. Or a flute player, how does that affect you in terms of getting into the intimate sort of sound ethic, sound culture mm-hmm. of the way the two instruments resonate, of how they?
1: Yeah, interesting. I mean, I guess to me, because in some ways my roots are more in a kind of classical sound world.
0: Sure.
1: The idea of piano and clarinet is very, it's kind of very basic.
0: It is.
1: In a way, sort of saxophone is more problematic for me because saxophone kind of has, huge dynamic range. It's very easy to kind of
0: be
1: sort of sitting comfortably and then suddenly go, I can't compete, to be swamped. Clarinet, in a way, if anything, there's like an opposite problem, but I find it just sits very comfortably. What is interesting, particularly when we move into the bass clarinet,
0: it's a difference.
1: Is kind of what we enjoyed doing, or I've enjoyed doing, is kind of playing in the same register quite a lot. So with piano. Sometimes I think you hear it a bit on that track, the clarinet is kind of exploring its low register, and I'm kind of exploring mine. So we're kind of
0: they're both
1: playing
0: low.
1: In the same range. It's very easy to kind of to find a fairly classic thing where you're kind of doing bass and chords, and then the clarinet, an alto clarinet or whatever is sitting on top of that. But with the bass clarinet, you've kind of got that interesting thing that. You can play in the same range.
0: You can get tangled
1: and it doesn't really. Yeah, you can kind of get tangled up, but it's quite interesting to kind of do
0: but
1: that.
0: It's okay. Yeah,
1: it's kind of okay. Yeah, I mean, obviously, also although it's the bass clarinet, it can still go quite high. So
0: amazing.
1: So it has a range. It's like
0: that's a heck of a skill. Dabbling on the bass as I've done to get up into those higher registers. Interestingly, I was talking to a jazz promoter who's. Organized the Buxton Jazz Festival this summer, which is happening in Buxton in about 5 weeks. And he's having Courtney Pine, who's done a lot of stuff, of course, on sax over the years, known as a sax player. But he's also done a duet with a pianist called Zoe Rahman, who's quite well-known jazz. But she's just a really good pianist. And it's bass clarinet, and I'm thinking, you know, similar kind of things because of the, I mean, I know this sounds a bit obvious, but I think about the fact that they're both made of wood. I know that's so obvious. They're so obvious. There's probably pianos now that are not made of wood but sound like a wooden piano. I mean, with all the artificial things that people can do and make
3: I could go on a little riff about
0: the
3: quality of things made of wood and how the world should have more of them. Obviously, we have, well, not obviously, but one issue in terms of going out and sort of playing these days is that, you know, it's really hard to find pianos.
0: Yeah.
3: You know, it's a kind of a cliche, but it was true. And it was true up until kind of, you know, 20 years ago. There were pianos all over the place. You know,
0: even in
3: a little venue or a cafe or a pub that had one, they'd kind of look after it. You know, they'd make sure it was tuned.
0: They'd move it away when
3: they wouldn't let it get trashed.
0: People play it, have a lock on it.
3: Yeah.
0: Well, here's the thing. The irony about pianos is that you can get them for next to nothing, as you know, because you just got to move it or, you know, tune it or, you know, you got to organize it. But they're of no use to these churches or these institutions. Schools get rid of pianos.
3: I have a piano. I've got a couple of pianos.
0: Yeah.
3: One was getting thrown out by a primary school.
0: Exactly.
3: I was teaching in the school. It was going to close down in a couple of weeks. This is going back, you know, more than 10 years. I said, what's going to happen to the piano? They said, well, you can have it, but otherwise it's going in a skip.
0: Yeah, I mean.
3: And I said, we borrowed a van. We went and picked it up.
0: Yeah, of course.
3: You know, and it's not a bad piano. It's been played by a million primary school children over the years. But it's okay. Still use it.
0: Well, using it. It's a sign of success. But, I mean, if you have a venue you can play at, if you found a venue, I mean, this is one of them. I haven't done it yet, but I was booking gigs at this place called the Sefton Park Cricket Club. And they had, everyone brought their keyboard like normal. But they kind of had a little bit of extra space. And I thought, you know, if I get a piano, like you said, just get it off of school or whatever, or even pay 50 quid for it or whatever, and get it into the club, the only problem is that the venues don't want to keep it around if it's going to get in their way, which is fair dues. It's their venue. But I've known a lot of cases where people would supply their own piano, you know.
3: Well,
0: maybe not a grand.
3: That you need a bit of space for that. Mentioning no names, I've approached a couple of places about that, and a couple of people have said, no, to be honest, it's just like it takes up too much space.
0: Yeah.
3: We don't like the look of them. There's kind of an aesthetic.
0: They're gonna
3: artifact
0: lose
3: that
0: the
3: we
0: table.
3: Talked about different is a different kettle of fish because he's got lots of wooden things in there, so a piano would look great.
0: It would be good.
3: But you know, there are places who have said to me, yeah, I don't really want one, even if you supply it.
0: Well,
3: you know, and they would have to look after it.
0: You'd have to have some kind of.
3: But it's not rocket science, you know. You just have to, you know, spend a bit of money.
0: What about
3: in
0: terms of we're talking about some of our mutual colleagues or whatever?
3: Sure.
0: The Merseyside Improvisers Orchestra. Now, how did that come about, and when was it, sort of thing?
3: Well, good question. I wasn't involved in setting it up at all. That's where I met Nick, actually. And a guy called Jeb Barry, who I think you know.
0: He's a
3: sax player.
0: Of
3: this
0: player.
3: Parish. He set it up. The first involvement I had, I mean, I'd been around sort of kind of a little bit known, I guess, as a pianist and someone who sort of does a little bit of free improvising. But I wasn't really sort of out and about gigging at that time. I guess it was sort of more than 10 years ago. He did a Summer Art project.
0: Okay.
3: And asked me if I would be available to play piano.
0: Yeah.
3: So I said, okay, that sounds.
0: Which is always nice.
3: That sounds cool. It was on electric piano. I can't remember who provided it. So I did that and then I dipped in and out for a couple of projects. We had Jeb managed to get a couple of great people up. Howard Skempton, great English composer based in Birmingham.
0: Oh,
3: and then Steve Beresford from, from London. But from,
0: played with so many people.
3: So many people. And he, you know, luminary of the London improvisers. So he came up and did a
0: luminary
3: session with
0: Great.
3: You know, conduction, you know, he's got all the...
0: Oh, does he conduct as
3: he
0: well?
3: He does the kind of conduction thing, which is a sort of whole set of specific directions to kind of to manage an improvising band, you know, certain gestures.
0: That can be a handful.
3: It's very complicated, actually. You know, it's a sort of... It's a language. You know, he... Jed didn't use that in his practice, as far as I recall.
0: Yeah.
3: But, you know, there's little things like he'll direct, right, now I want these three people to play together.
0: Sure.
3: Remember this bit, and we'll come back to it. There are sort of conducting gestures for that kind of thing. So you can kind of shape a piece like a sort of on the hoof composing thing. And they do that with the London improvisers.
0: There's a guy in New York that seemed to start in America. He's passed away now, called Butch Morris.
3: Yeah. It came from him. I was trying to think of the name.
0: I know his brother. He's got a brother who's a jazz sousaphone and jazz bass player. Probably wouldn't do any of the conductions. They're quite different musically, but, you know, but Butch Morris, yeah, I saw him in action a few times. And he did, as you're describing, you know, he'd be focusing on a little group. And there's a guy in Liverpool, in London, called Peter Weigold, who I knew quite well as a colleague at Brunel, mm-hmm. which is where I met Steve and Howard, and Jonathan Harvey, and a lot of really notable composers. And as it happened, Peter did a similar thing, but he did it with an orchestra, and many of which were mortified at improvising. And, you know, aleatoric music came around in the 50s, mm-hmm. you know. What was his name? Brown? Earl Brown?
3: Earl Brown.
0: Yeah, and they were doing... That's a form of improvisation.
3: Yeah, the whole graphic score thing. And,
0: yeah, graphic score, yeah. So why is it so frightening to, you know, these people with grade 16, you know, and all these qualifications?
3: I think it's one of those... I think that's a really interesting point. Like, to
0: every
3: me...
0: Every scale. You
3: know, there was a lot of experimentation in the sort of, you know, the sort of late modern period, as we call it, in the 50s, 60s, you know. I mean, I was influenced partly through my particular training at Dartington, but that was kind of my thing, you know. It was the John Cage thing. It was...
0: Silence.
3: Silence.
0: That was my best tune.
3: Prepared pianos. Yeah, I'm really good at it.
0: As long as you can keep still for 4 minutes and 30 seconds or whatever.
3: 4 minutes, 33 seconds. But you do have to open and close the lid if you're playing on piano. It's in three movements.
0: Have you heard of a pianist still doing well, I think, Joanna McGregor?
3: Yeah, for sure. Yeah.
0: Yeah, I heard her.
3: She was here for a while, and she was at Cornerstone, I hope, doing a sort of residency or even on the staff. I'm not sure.
0: Cornerstone, yeah.
3: Yeah.
0: I saw her play that piece. I didn't hear it. I saw it. But it was great. She did everything. She did some other Cage mm-hmm. with playing radios that were resting on the piano, and it's all part of the. It's all sound, you know. So you were saying about.
3: Well, I think to my sort of way of seeing it, there was a whole lot of experimentation that sort of came in the 50s and 60s and 70s, and in some ways, a lot of it just kind of was left on the shelf, you know. Through the 80s, 90s, I would say that music kind of became much more conservative.
0: 80s, 90s.
3: Yeah, you know, and into the 20s, you know, there's always been experimentation, and it kind of made me more in sort of rock and in sort of industrial noise bands and that kind of thing. But,
0: Kraftwerk.
3: Kind of Kraftwerk, but also like throbbing gristle, kind of like really heavy duty industrial noise.
0: It's so loud.
3: But a whole load of stuff just kind of got sidelined, and so it has never became part of the mainstream.
0: And plus, it's the thing we're talking about before, which is the acoustic properties of a acoustic instrument can't compete with drums. And mm-hmm. you know, when I go hear concerts, it always goes down the pan when the drums and the amplifiers are fired up. I mean, there's incredible churches, as you know, here in the South Liverpool area.
3: Mm-hmm.
0: You know, you've got what's now called the Penny Lane Church, which is actually quite good. It used to be, well, it still is, St. Barnabas Church. I mean, mm-hmm. that's, you know, it's a churchy name, isn't it? Saint something.
3: It's Saint something, yeah.
0: And there's St. Michael's Church.
3: St. Michael's, yeah.
0: Incredible. I mean, those are fountains. You know, there's like a... mausoleums of sound.
3: Well, they're built in part, you know, to be great for singing in.
0: Well, there you go.
3: But then they predate electrical amplification. I'm not against amplification.
0: It's
3: sadly a lot of those churches that have a great natural acoustic. It doesn't work with.
0: I mean, as a pianist, amplification. When you're playing, obviously you can't know what it really sounds like in the hall or whatever you're playing. But if you're playing too close to, say, some other loudish instruments, like to a drummer or a percussionist or perhaps an electric bass or something, it might be even worse. But, I mean, when I go to these concerts, and it happens at concert halls too. It's not unique to churches. Mm-hmm. But churches have these really high ceilings. And so, in a sense, the sound just goes up and it doesn't go out. That's my really crude analysis of why, you know, one is struggling to hear. But then, like you say, I mean, those choirs.
3: They were for choirs. They were for singing.
0: There wasn't even a piano in those days.
3: It went up into the heavens.
0: I just noticed. Sorry to shift it. We're going to have you back because I haven't even got into the project coordinator. What is this chorale? Is it a piece for a chorus?
3: No, it's not. After you asked me to come on, I thought, I wonder if I've got anything that's like a bit more jazz.
0: Yeah, yeah.
3: And I just stuck it on. It's something I did in Liverpool with some musicians.
0: Let's give it a go.
3: It's a live recording from the Blue Coat Arts Centre in probably about 1820. No, it's probably about 1990. I can't remember.
0: Okay, no, that's fine. When it's that long ago, let's hear a little bit of this chorale. This is a piece by Jonathan Raisin along with some of his mates.

0: Here we go. We're back to listen, to say thank you to our guest, lovely Raisin, Jonathan Raisin. And Jonathan, can you, before we sign off, can you just mention any upcoming projects you're doing or gigs or anything that people should know about?
1: Well, gigs right now are few and far between. Nick and I have got another album, which we're just kind of finalizing.
0: Well done.
1: We've just done the mastering. We're looking at an artist, our friend, who is working on a design for a cover.
0: Okay, so an actual physical.
1: I think we're going to go down, actually commit ourselves and get some copies printed.
0: Burns. Can I just say, Bandcamp, I mean, in terms of getting stuff to people, that's one thing. Mm-hmm. But I know it's expensive, but it's cheaper than ever to burn copies than it used to be.
1: Sure,
0: so
1: yeah.
0: It's just you can do the design at home, you know, really slapdash. Mm-hmm. I'm just speaking for myself. I just like hard copy. And it's easy to foist it into someone's hands. And hopefully they'll listen to it. And you never know, play it on their radio show or anything else. So thank you very much, Jonathan.
1: It's been great to have a little chat.
0: Really great to get you. And we just opened the, you know, tip of the iceberg, man, because I want to hear more about all this promoter, theater practitioner, all that stuff. That's a world of stuff, you know?
1: I'll be back.
0: And we're going to learn a lot. I'll learn a lot more about you on a subsequent. And maybe we'll even get Nick to come in, and that'll be a combination. So this is Frank Griffin.
1: You need to get a piano in here.
0: Oh, yeah, absolutely.
1: Will
0: an 8-foot grand do? Okay, sure. Not a 10-foot.
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In return for being part of Club 100, you'll get a framed certificate, an LCR mug, and the chance to be a guest on our programme, Kenny Island Discs. But more importantly, you'll get a warm, fuzzy feeling that you or your organisation is contributing to a worthwhile community project. You can either make a one-off payment by Bax of £100 or set up a monthly standing order of only £8.34. 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Our SOR code is 089299. That's 089299. And our bank account details are 65255654. That's 65255654. If you'd like more information or more details, then contact me, Steve Farragher, by emailing steve@l-c-r.co.uk. Or you can even call into the LCR studio, 53 to 57 Holt Road, and you can also see what your donation is delivering to the community. 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
1: Oh, I'm so glad school's done and you're ready to go with the boysy lot.
2: Yeah, and I'm so excited for it tonight, Jess. Are you?
1: Yeah, honestly, I really am. Lexi, are you coming tonight?
3: Well, what are you going on about? What's the boysy?
1: You really don't know what the boysy is?
3: Not the faintest idea.
1: Well, the boysy is Edge Hill Youth Club.
2: It used to be just for boys, but now it's for both genders.
1: Well, there's football, art, table tennis,
2: pool,
1: dancing machines,
2: and air hockey,
1: and lots more.
3: Wow, that's a lot of things. But who works there?
1: Lots of boss staff.
3: Well, how much is it to get in?
2: It's only £1 entry.
1: There's a tuck shop, which you don't need much for. It's all dead cheap.
3: Oh, really? Shall we go then, Mummy? Yeah, go on then. Let's go.
1: Come on, let's go.
4: Yeah!

0: Hello and welcome to this edition of Kenny Allen Discs. If you've not heard of Kenny Allen Discs before, it's our version of Desert Island Discs, but don't tell the BBC. We maroon people on Kenny Island, which is an island we lease in the Irish Sea, somewhere between Anglesey and the Isle of Man. It's uncharted, but it's in the Gulf Stream, so it has a very temperate climate and a vast array of wildlife. And today's guest on Kenny Island is a man called Aidan Jolly. Hello, Aidan. It's a long time coming, this Kenny Island, hasn't it? We've been working on this for 6 years.
1: I'm looking forward to going.
0: It's nice.
1: It sounds really... I didn't really know where it was.
0: So no.
1: It's
0: uncharted.
1: In the Gulf Stream.
0: I can give you the coordinates for it if you ever want to go.
1: Lovely.
0: You are going. I'm not saying if you want to go.
1: I'm about to, aren't I?
0: And you're here today to tell us about your life, your colourful life. Yeah. Your 8 tracks, your luxury object in the boot that you take with you. So I always start this off by saying, it's a bit of a Cilla Black thing. Where'd you come from?
1: Well, I come from the south. I grew up in a new town called Bracknell.
0: Right.
1: So for anyone listening who knows Skem, Bracknell's not entirely unlike Skem. You know, it's a new town. It's built around thousands of roundabouts. It's got one, kind of shopping centre in the middle. And
0: was there any sort of industry link to it?
1: Yeah, it was built with that in mind, I suppose.
0: Yeah.
1: So it was associated with the kind of like tech industries.
0: Yeah.
1: So the idea was, I don't know how many people here now remember people like Harold Wilson.
0: The white.
1: The hot heat of the technological revolution.
0: Exactly,
1: so it was kind of... It started to take shape in that era. I mean, it must have been planned a bit before. So, yeah, there are a lot of tech industries there, which unfortunately also means defence industries, electronics, computers, that kind of thing. At the time, when a computer took up a whole floor of a building. And it was built around nuclear families and cars. So it was a very American kind of model.
0: Where were people from?
1: Everywhere else.
0: Right.
1: There wasn't much of a town there beforehand, so it was like a market, a high street market town kind of thing. People just moved there from everywhere.
0: Right.
1: So we lived in a close, there were kids that we played with, but we lived in our own little world, really. And, we didn't go out much.
0: So what was your sort of family dynamics?
1: Well, they weren't great, to be honest. We ended up having to run away from my dad a bit later. So when that happened, we moved to the other side of the town, went into an older house, which was... it was associated with an old brickworks area we ended up living in, was called Amen Corner.
0: Right, okay.
1: And the name of that was because the local vicar at the time built the houses in the basis that the brickworkers could go and live in them, but they had to go to the chapel at the end of the road.
0: Yeah.
1: Hence Amen Corner.
0: So what was the family makeup?
1: Me and my dad, my mum, and brother and a sister.
0: Right.
1: I'm the oldest, then my sister, and then my brother's a lot younger.
0: So, early school life, what was your early school life like, primary?
1: I've had experience of every conceivable kind of school. So, I went to an infants and then a primary there. One of the things was, in those days, there was no curriculum. So, that particular primary school had, you just went in and played, really.
0: Yeah.
1: And so, you could sit down and read a book. I spend hours playing with counting bricks. So, me and some friends, we'd build up the counting bricks. These were little sticks that were like 10 units long.
0: I remember them,
1: The great thing about them was you could build towers with them, and then you could pull out the bottom one and they'd all fall down. So in a way, we kind of invented Jenga.
0: Yeah,
1: but we obviously didn't think to, market it, obviously.
0: Done.
1: I know, I could have been rich.
0: Yeah.
1: I mean, I did forget to mention that the first years of my life were spent in Sweden because of my dad's work. So this is where when we came to Bracknell, we'd come back from Sweden. And I actually went to kindergarten in Sweden, which was the same...

0: could just play with stuff, only they had better toys in Sweden. So if you think IKEA, you know, we had like IKEA toy railways, that kind of thing. Lovely, you know, great big wooden things that you could spend hours kind of like slotting together and taking apart again. But a lot of my life I've been quite, you know, quite enjoyed putting things together and then taking them apart again. I'm not sure how much I learned. I think I've not, you know, managed not to learn much at school at all, even though I kind of went through school, got A levels, went to a university, got a degree. You know, that's partly what was expected of me, I think. Yeah, so, well, I excelled at getting detentions. I went to a prep school. As I said, my parents experimented with every conceivable kind of education. So they took me out of the primary school, put me in a prep school, fee-paying school.
1: Yeah.
0: I went to a state grammar. So there's a sort of meritocratic aspect to grammar schools in those days, and they were quite academically oriented. And I used to get really bored, so I'd mess around and get detentions. I like to tell the story that I had the record number of detentions in the second year. And the only thing that let me get away with it, really, was I was intelligent in a particular kind of way, which meant I could do the homework and do the, you know, sort of play at this, you know, getting the subjects right to a certain extent. So I think that probably meant that I could get away with the... something to some extent get away with the bad behavior. Also in that time they didn't have the same approach to discipline as they do now. That schools in those days were on one level were chaos. The quality of teaching was pretty poor on the whole, although there were some good teachers. I remember one or two really quite inspiring teachers. There was a guy who lent me a copy of a book that was actually banned at the time called The War Game. And The War Game is based on a film that describes the impact of a nuclear attack on London. And it's absolutely terrifying. The book was terrifying enough. I never saw the film, having read the book. It's brilliant. I mean, it was a big part of the anti-nuclear campaign at the time. So that prompted me to get involved in campaigns. So that was an influence, you know, a teacher who influenced me heavily in that direction. And the other thing I used to do is I organised... I got involved in the... drama groups that were there. I can't say I was a great actor. That would be a lie. I also organised events of various kinds. So one of the things was is we had a... there was a twin girls' grammar next door. So we weren't in a kind... We were educated in an all-male environment, but we weren't kind of one of those schools where we didn't ever meet people of the other gender, as it would have been regarded then, you know. And the... We organised joint events, like I think I organised a debating society, you know, in the sixth form, where it's really popular, and part of the reason for that, I'm sure, was is the two schools got to meet each other, you know, and obviously there was an incentive there for many people.
1: There was pheromones involved.
0: Pheromones were involved, yeah.
1: What's your first record?
0: So, my first record is, I haven't really done these in a historic order, I've just done them in the order that I liked. My first record actually is from a later part of my life. I played in a band called Rubaiyat, which Gail got me involved in Rubaiyat. And Rubaiyat was kind of like we were a tribute band, in effect, for the wonderful, amazing richness of East Mediterranean and Arabic music. This tune is called Mizilu. Now, most people will know this if they've seen Pulp Fiction, because a guy called Dick Dale, who is actually Lebanese, you couldn't make this up, could you? Lebanese, Dick Dale did a kind of surf, instrumental surf version of the song, which is brilliant. I loved it. So I'd heard it, and then in the band, in Rubaiyat, we used to do a much more Arabic-inflected version, although the lyrics were sung in French, because it's a really massive pop song. It's just not very well known in this country except as an instrumental. And it's beautiful. It's a love song. The language in it is absolutely beautiful. Absolutely beautiful. It's just very romantic, really. But it was one of the songs that I really enjoyed playing in that band. And that's Mizilu.

0: grammar school that I mentioned was in Reading, and I went to Oxford because the school suggested I should.
1: Yeah.
0: And I, you know, really didn't have, I didn't really kind of understand anything about why you might go to university or why you might not go.
1: Yeah.
0: With hindsight. Also, because we'd had to run away from my dad, to put, you know, that was a kind of distracting kind of experience, shall I say. We were homeless, not roofless. You know, I don't want to over-exaggerate what happened, but we were homeless for quite a while. We mainly stayed with another family. And so that experience kind of meant, I'm sure I wasn't really thinking very clearly about my options, what I wanted to do in life, and I just kind of let myself be influenced by the school, who had a relationship with one of the colleges in Oxford. Now, in those days, as now, Oxford and Cambridge saw themselves as better than all the other universities because the school had a connection with it. Although I did go, I looked around at other universities, but I got kind of seduced, or I don't know what it was really. I got, you know, attracted to the idea of going to Oxford because partly I was genuinely interested in the world. And they had a degree called Politics, Philosophy and Economics. Now, I didn't have the background that would have told me at that time that that was what the elite did.
1: Yeah.
0: Okay, so I didn't know it was a thing called PPE that you did if you wanted to go into government. I went because I wanted to find out more about philosophy, politics and economics. So that was a big influence. And when I got there, I have to say, it was a very stressful and disappointing experience. Now, anyone listening is going to get out tiny violins at this point, and I completely understand that, because obviously having that education, having to be able to say you go to Oxford is a privilege. Having a degree from Oxford is an advantage. It's a privilege in some ways, you know. Nevertheless, it's really a privilege that I accidentally blundered into. Well, maybe I should have thought harder. Maybe it's, you know, I let it happen. People who go there, who make the most of it, are people who, I call it the Oakline Wall theory. You mentioned, and the Oakline Wall thing works like this. So if you come from a very well-off background in this country, you will grow up in a house with oak-lined walls, you know, all these sort of stately homes that the likes of Rees-Mogg and his family live in, for example. Then you go to a school, you're separated from your parents at a very early age, and you go to a school, a public school, so-called private school, that has oak-lined walls in it. You know, all the rooms are panelled with oak or something. They've got portraits up, you know, on the walls of famous old boys, I'm using that word deliberately. From there to a university, Oxford or Cambridge, where the colleges are exactly that environment again. So you feel comfortable there, all your friends have come with you, and again, you've got oak, like, you know, the oak-lined walls that you're used to, that whole world that you're used to. Whereas anyone else, including me, but other people have it worse in a lot of ways. You know, like, if you, anyway, when you get there, if you're not from that background, you don't have the networks to make the most of it. That's made very evident to you. What's more, you're excluded from those networks instantly and without realising even that that's happening. And that I went to join the Oxford Union, okay? I thought that was the student union.
1: Right, okay.
0: Nobody told me that it's a debating society that trains people for Parliament. And guess what material is used to build the walls? They're oak-lined walls. And obviously you go in there, and it, even in 1983, it costs 60 quid to join. That's an absolute fortune, you know, for me. I couldn't afford 60 quid to join the union. And then I worked out it wasn't the student union anyway, you know. But if you look at the photographs along the line, along the kind of corridor that leads into it, I remember there being photographs of former members of the union. Nearly anyone in British politics at that time was in those photos, and that included left and right. So it included people like Michael Foote, I think I remember seeing, for example, as well as, you know, more obvious Tory grandees of various kinds. They learn how to debate there, and they learn to debate in that very specific confrontational way that is replicated in the House of Commons then as now. It's very oppositional. They set up motions, as they're called.
1: Yeah, for and against.
0: And they set people up to fail. They invite guests to try and humiliate them quite often, or because they're a bit controversial, you know. It's still all going on, this kind of stuff. So, yeah. So when I got there, I discovered that the philosophy was an out-of-date and very language-based and very narrow focus on kinds of, like, the context and meaning of words and what that means about the way people think. They weren't particularly interested in ethics or in sort of more speculative questions. So that was the school, I think, was, you know, it was a dominant school of thought that was out of date even then, but they were still teaching it. Economics, then as now, was just nonsense. It was brilliant nonsense. It looked great. I got into trouble on day one because they were trying to tell me that money moves in a circle. And I wondered what happened if you interrupt the circle by siphoning off money into, I don't know, a war, for example. It doesn't get returned to the circle then, does it? And I just got ignored. That was in a lecture, you know. I got ignored. They didn't bother to even answer those points. And then I had they taught two branches of economics. There was macroeconomics, that's what I've just talked about, and microeconomics. Microeconomics asks us to believe that consumers make rational decisions about things like shopping. Now, anyone who's ever been in Home Bargains or whatever down the road here or Aldi, people don't make.
1: Yeah.
0: So the best of us, anybody, you know, none of us make completely rational decisions about anything, nor do we have. Anyway, the guy who was trying to tell me this, when he got annoyed, which he did frequently, he'd get up and wander around the room and wave his golf club around because he had enough space in his room to have a little micro putting, golf putting thing. You know, so he used to try and knock a golf ball into a little tin on the other side of the room. And he had no patience. A lot of them had no patience for undergraduates. We were really not interesting enough. They really preferred to be, I presume, to be supervising, at the very least, supervising doctoral candidates and that. They really weren't interested in undergraduates.
1: So what's your second track?
0: One of the little tricks I've come up with is I've found some very unusual cover versions of songs that I like. So this next tune is a very famous song that's been covered a lot by Prince called Sign of the Times. But this is a version that's less well known by Nina Simone, who I think is one of the most amazing performers I've ever come across. Never got to see her live, sadly, but she's extraordinarily versatile. But also she was incredibly outspoken, courageous and political. You know, she never let go of that side of things. So, yeah, this is Nina Simone doing Prince's Sign of the Times. Be interested to know what people think of it. I think it's amazing.

0: time at Oxford, yeah.
1: Did you finally get into the debating society? Or?
0: No, I couldn't. I got involved in other things, inevitably. So I didn't like it there. Again, don't, you know, I get that it's a privilege. You don't have to get the tiny violins.
1: Yeah.
0: But I did find some like-minded people. I started playing in bands properly, so that's really where I'm a late starter as a musician, you know, but started to be able to make music with other people more there, which was nice. And excuse me. And also, I got involved in politics of various kinds, inevitably.
1: Yeah.
0: Particularly Amnesty International. A student, I was one of the sort of organisers of the local Amnesty group. Anti-education cut protests, CND. Probably I got a bit involved in that. A bit involved in anti-apartheid stuff. All these things were new to me. I was sort of waking up to them. Yeah. So a lot of them, you know, I was starting to kind of be challenged by people who had different lives to me.
1: What happened when you left university? What was the first sort of, your first port of call?
0: Well, when I left university, in those days, you could claim benefits in the holidays if you weren't able to work, which we needed to do. So when I went home to my mum, if I couldn't get a job, I needed to claim benefits, and thank God I could. Sometimes I did get a job, so at various different times I worked in, well, a face cream packing factory. I worked in a dairy for quite a long time. I did all sorts of other weird and wonderful jobs. I did some mad clerical jobs. I once remember being ushered into a huge room. All these, you know, temp job things.
1: Yeah.
0: Ushered into a huge room where there was like a table about the length of a football field with loads of files on. We were asked to organise those into alphabetical order, me and the other temp. And like fools, we didn't realise that there was no particular time limit to this. So we just rolled up our sleeves and got on with it and had it done in about a week. We could, and then they said to us, God, we thought that would take you longer. Various things like that. I did nights packing food in Waitrose, because Bracknell, where I come from, as I was saying, is the headquarters of Waitrose. In those days, there was lots of work around. It was probably a bit easier to go out and earn some cash if you needed it. You know, I was lucky in that sense. You know, it was possible to be unemployed and volunteer.
1: Yeah.
0: It was fine. You know, it was so much less... Well, hostile is the word, isn't it?
1: It
0: wasn't great, you know, it was like, it was still, you were still put under a lot of pressure of various kinds and treated as though you know, were lying all the time, but it wasn't this organised kind of structured hostility of the I, Daniel Blake kind that you get now, you know, it really wasn't. I would be lying if I said it was. And amongst other things, I volunteered at the Claimants Union, which was an eye-opener, I can tell you, and did other kinds of volunteering work for a mental health charity called Mind. Mind is one of those charities that's like, what's the word I'm looking for here? Federated, you know, it's franchised. So this was Oxford Mind particularly, you know. But I went and worked in day centres there, and I had an interest in mental health, partly because I think now, looking back of my own experiences. And then I got a job there as a welfare rights advisor and did that for a few years. And whilst I was doing that, I got involved in playing in bands more, and also in doing kind of like music sessions at the day centres, which were really popular. And I began to get this idea about how actually that getting together and singing is a really good way of, you know, counteracting the negative things that give you poor mental health. I learned a lot. I made some good friends, got a bit more involved in activism of various kinds. It was, you know, an interesting time. Right in the middle of my time there, I did have a, to be open about this, I had a major breakdown caused by my childhood experiences, but again, had a lot of support. Managed to get some counselling on the NHS, would you believe? They had a pioneering counselling centre there in Oxford. And that really helped. So that kind of helped get me, you know, get myself together in a new, improved model.
1: So what's your third track?
0: So the third track is, this is one a bit more from that time, okay? So for those of us that grew up in places like Bracknell, we didn't have a wide palette of cultural activities at our disposal. Eventually, they opened up an arts centre called Southfield Park, and that, to some extent, did save me because they started having theatre workshops and they had a rehearsal space. So the band I was in at that time, so I'm sort of flipping back a bit to just before I started uni, we finally had somewhere to rehearse instead of annoying the neighbours.
1: Yeah.
0: And also, these theatre companies that did theatre workshops came, and I went on one of those, and that really completely blew my mind. It opened my eyes to the idea that I probably didn't have to carry on working in the dairy or, you know, getting a job of that kind, but maybe at more of a white-collar level when I had my degree. Because I knew then, you asked me earlier on, kind of, did I know what I wanted to do when I grew up? And I had more of an idea about what I didn't want to do. And what I didn't want to do was have a straight job. I knew that. I couldn't hack it.
1: Yeah.
0: But nevertheless, you know, there wasn't kind of like an awful lot going on. the kinds of music we were exposed to was mainly heavy metal and progressive rock. And heavy metal, I always think of heavy metal as kind of like the music of the white ethnic suburbs.
1: Yeah.
0: It was our tribal music. It was great. You know, and it blurred into prog. We used to follow bands around. There were local prog bands. If anyone remembers a band called Twelfth Night, they were great. We used to follow them around everywhere. We loved them, you know. And then obviously then along came punk. And that was fantastic. That was, I think, probably, although it's got this kind of like very cool, you know, very aggressive and rebellious vibe, it was very kind of commercial in a way as well. You know, Malcolm McLaren always wanted to sell the records, didn't he, and the fashions and the rest of it. And Reading had a few venues, so we did see some bands there, like the Here and Now band. And so I got, you know, that was all really good fun. And then punk came along, and we had no sense of having to belong to one tribe or the other. We were like hippie punks with long hair, Afghan coats or what have you, you know. And we listened to punk music as well. Allegedly, you weren't supposed to do that. And the Clash were like that. The Clash were fantastic. They were musical magpies. And it's thanks to the Clash that you get that sort of, there's a fantastic sense of rebellion in them, isn't there? Of critique and of rebellion and of change being just around the corner. They introduced us all, white kids in the suburbs. We had no way of knowing about black music.
1: Yeah.
0: And the Clash was a gateway to black music, for which I am eternally grateful. And I've chosen, out of all the songs I've done, I've chosen Guns of Brixton. Because those of us who were around at the time will remember that atmosphere of the early Thatcherite days when the whole country, it was a kind of civil war going on. There really was a civil war in the form of the miners' strike, you know. Nobody wanted people to thrive, you know, that people like Thatcher didn't want us to thrive unless we were already very rich. So, yeah, Guns of Brixton.

0: learned very little at university and at school. I actually did start to learn stuff there. Yeah. I must have been quite a pain in the arse in a lot of ways. Not in a good way. Not a pain in the arse in the sense of moving things forward. Just a pain in the arse of being both defensive and naive, really. because of, you know, partly because of, you know, my own experiences and so on. And the things that had happened to me meant I didn't always work things out very well. Didn't really react to things very clearly. Often missed what was going on. And there were a lot of people I worked with who were very patient and very good role models, older people who, you know, seemed to sort of really believe in the best, in bringing the best out of a lot of us younger workers in these frontline charities where we were very low paid, it's very stressful, all sorts of things could kick off. I got held hostage once, for example. I mean, it was funny, and I'm laughing now, and it actually, although it was, you know, slightly terrifying at the time, it was also quite funny. Is it? I mean,
1: do you want to expand on that?
0: I can expand on that, yes.
1: You can't tell us that, then.
0: I'll tell you that one. The hostage thing happened when I was working in the day centre. I need to cut the story reasonably short, but obviously people who came to us could sometimes come in considerable distress,
1: yeah.
0: Or alternatively, they might be elevated for various reasons, particularly, you know, sometimes people enter altered states where they are quite manic. And this particular person, he had regular episodes of that. He was someone we knew, had a really good relationship with, liked really well. And as will shortly be turn out to be relevant, he had a caliper on his right leg because he'd, I think, previously injured it. Anyway, he came in and he was very, very elevated. We managed to clear people out of the centre, but then myself and a co-worker got cornered by him in one of the offices where the telephone was. I think we just dialed 999 and he cornered us there, and we knew him. You know, one of the important things to say about this is we knew him, so we could speak with him. Anyway, the police came eventually. They knew him. They talked with him. They did very well, okay? They talked with him. They brought him out of the room. We came out and they popped him into the car. He shuffled across the back seat, opened the door on the other side and ran away into the shopping centre. But yeah, the caliper on his leg was because he apparently, and I don't know if this was true, but he'd apparently previously jumped through the roof of the local pub, which was glass, with a Molotov cocktail in his hand. Not with any real particular ill intent, but, you know, but he'd injured his leg doing that. So it wasn't, you know, you've got to be careful telling these stories because it ties into stereotypes around mental health, mental ill health and so on. And but this is community care in action, okay?
1: Yeah.
0: Nobody actually got hurt. The day that centre provided a very, very important space for people. This was an incredibly rare situation. Although there were other things that happened. Look, there were other incidents. That was probably one of the most serious. But they were very rare, very few and far between. And generally speaking, these places were places of immense solidarity and kindness.
1: Yeah.
0: And even then, they revolved around food. We would always put lunch on for everybody. They involved, you know, we had a kitchen in both of them. There was a lot of creativity. So even then, the arts was a really important part of the work that was being done there, as well as in some of the centres had counsellors and therapeutic groups, and both of them had lots of creative groups and took people on holiday, all that kind of thing. So the other centre was called The Mill, I think, if I remember rightly, and was in a different part of Oxford, which was a bit more bohemian. It was sort of a bit student-y. That was where and that was a very different vibe. And the day centre there was for people who had a long-term diagnosis of something like, say, schizophrenia. So
1: yeah.
0: The issues that came up there were different. They were to do with things like support in reducing your medication, support in challenging a diagnosis that you felt wasn't appropriate. And we did a lot of stuff that was very creative. So most of the activities during the day were really creative. And I was nominally the welfare rights advisor there as well. So we did that work, but also I got involved in everything else as far as I could as well.
1: Okay, so what's the next track?
0: So where have we got to? The next track is... Now, it's again, I was saying earlier how in later years, as I've got older, I've discovered country music. And it's not what you think, is it? There's a whole tradition in country of like amazing storytelling and real kind of social comment. So what I've done is I've picked an amazing song called Ode to Billy Joe, which tells a really tragic story quite elliptically. It's never quite clear what's gone on, although you can guess. And this is Sinead O'Connor's version. And she was another person who had this extraordinary commitment to social justice. So yeah, this is her singing Ode to Billy Joe, and I think she makes it entirely her own, although I love the original version as well.

0: So I think, you know, you look back in the day, people fought not only for the vote, but they fought against corruption where constituencies had three voters in. Yeah. They were known as rotten boroughs.
1: That's right, yeah.
0: You know, so I think we need to remember our history and remember that we've always been fighting these fights. They take on a new form every time, don't they? Obviously, things change. New methods of production come in. I think the struggles now are to do with, like, dis and misinformation and AI taking over people's jobs. You know, some people are very pro-AI. I personally can't understand why. As someone who works in the arts and makes stuff, you know, it's a direct threat to my livelihood, and no one needs it. What do we need AI for? Answers, please, on postcards to Liverpool Community Radio. Yeah. What do we need AI for? Maybe it's of limited use in things like medical imaging. It might result in great advances in that context. But really, if someone can tell me a benefit of AI that's people-centred rather than sort of benefiting the companies that are making it and making them loads of money and fueling a speculative bubble, you know. So I think the thing that's different now is there's obviously always technological change. You know, there was technological change when the old crafts were suppressed in order to push people into the mills. And there's the same sort of technological change going on now, only what's being enclosed is not our land, it's our digital space, for example. It's our cities. You know, you look at the arguments around Shanghai on Mersey. What is that if not enclosure? I would argue. Because, for example, the city council, in their infinite wisdom, have just granted planning permission to a 28-storey tower with no affordable housing in it whatsoever. So that's... Who's that going to benefit, I want to know? You know, it's like... I mean, the putting affordable housing in these towers is lip service anyway. They're not really affordable.
1: No, I don't think. Yeah.
0: But they didn't even bother to pretend that there was an affordability element involved there. They just granted planning permission to this tower with no parking, I might add. I think there's 21 spaces, I believe, out of, you know, 200 residents, something like that. But no affordable housing. How does that benefit the people that are being displaced by the building of that tower? So what we fight over changes, but the fight, I think, still is the same fight, really. You know, before we began the proper interview, we were talking about the Stanley family. And you pointed out, you know, they go back probably to the Norman Conquest. Those are the same people that are oppressing us then and now.
1: Yeah.
0: It's an interesting experiment, right? Walk around where you live and ask yourself if you know who actually owns the land that your house is built on, or that empty bit of land that's not been used for 20 years. Who owns that land, for example? It's actually really hard to find out sometimes. And more to the point, what do you want on that land? This is one of our big struggles now. You know, what do you want on that land? Do you want a nice green play area for your kids? Or do you want yet more apartment blocks with a bit of housing, parking for loads more cars? Do you want a community centre? Would it be, or is it needed that we need a new drop-in health centre there or something else? You know, those are the kinds of questions that are really important, I think.
1: Yeah. What's your next track?
0: This is a song called Hasta Siempre Comandante by an artist called Carlos Puebla. I joined another band called Rise in Manchester. I was living in Manchester at the time. Okay.
1: We'll get to how you moved up here.
0: It's out now.
1: Yeah.
0: So, at the time I was living just outside Manchester, in fact, and I started a band called Rise with a singer who was originally from Greece called Iris Mavraki. And Iris is amazing. She can sing in hundreds of different languages. I think she is Greek herself, but she was in the UK because she'd had to flee death threats by the Greek fascist organization Golden Dawn. Anyway, we got together, we were introduced by mutual friends who also introduced us to this fantastic musician called Carol Donaldson, who is a choir leader in Manchester still, and then and now. And Carol, me and Iris formed the nucleus of this band where we decided we would sing songs from this sort of revolutionary canon of songs from around the whole world. Hasta Siempre Comandante is a song that was written for Che Guevara when he left Cuba to go and try and assist the revolution in Bolivia, where he finally met his end. Carlos Puebla is a beautiful, more sort of traditional type of Cuban singer than, say, some of the artists we're more familiar with now, trying to boil everything down again into, you know, eight songs. I love that kind of music from Latin America. Those places have these extraordinary storytelling traditions of music.

0: And I moved to Manchester to go on a community arts course at what was then Manchester Poly, and moved up with my then partner, ended up in Withington and spent a year at the Poly, which was, the course wasn't very good, but the people I met were brilliant.
1: Yeah.
0: And some of them I'm still in touch with. One of the things I'd really been interested in when I was working in the data centers in Oxford was the impact of music on your mental health.
1: Yeah.
0: And this allowed me to kind of do more of that. I mean, as anyone who's ever worked in the advice sector or welfare rights sector knows, it's really tiring. It burns you out. You can't really win in the end against the system. And people have so many issues, and in the way the system is administered is deliberately then and now deliberately awful. We used to call it the Department of Health and the Department of Stealth and Total Obscurity, because that's what they were like. So the origins of the hostile environment were sort of being laid down then, you know, and some of the measures that were punitive towards people who were, after all, taking up what was a right, you know, those were coming in at that point. I'd done enough. And working with music and culture seemed to engage. It's a different way of doing things. You can start talking about the bigger questions, like instead of trying to work out why someone's not getting their attendance allowance or something and launching some appeal and whatever, all of which is, by the way, very valuable. It's just really hard. You can instead ask, why is that we even need benefits in the first place? Why is it that, you know, money is effectively being leached out of our communities? And where is it going? You know, and I think creativity and the arts are, when they want to be, because frequently they don't do this, but they're in it. That's a good way of exploring these questions and getting people to make plays or write songs about that stuff. Because when you listen to a song or you go and see a play, you don't just take in the words, you take in the feelings that the song brings to you, or the, you know, the, what's being played out on the stage brings to you. So, I went to the Poly, learned a bit more about how to do that, and more importantly, really got involved in working with lots of different people. And then I just sort of set out to be a freelance, you know, community musician.
1: So what was Manchester like then when you left Polytechnic?
0: It's certainly not the city that it is now.
1: Yeah.
0: It was cheaper, easier to be in, dirtier.
1: Yeah.
0: You know, it was a bit more scuzzy. And it had a lot more independent businesses and shops. It was just on the back end of the old Manchester thing, which was kind of like, in my opinion, and probably people would object to this, but it was quite a sort of constructed thing as well. You know, I mean, for all that, it was great in a lot of reasons. If anyone's ever seen what's that film called with Steve Coogan in it about the Hacienda? That's quite interesting. Oh, 24-hour party people. There was a lot of myth making as well. And even then, Manchester had this whole myth attached to it. That it's since, you know, it's now on steroids, that myth, I think. There's been a lot of things that I lost that I really miss. Like, I'm probably not the only one who misses the old corner house, as opposed to the sort of weird concrete bunker is home.
1: Yeah.
0: You know, and the expense of doing anything in Manchester now is prohibitive for most people. It's sucked in all the resources so that the towns around it are really kind of hollowed out, you know. Like, I actually lived in Mosley, which is a nice, you know, it's quite a nice town, Mosley, but it's next to Ashton-under-Lyne, which is really hollowed out. You know, it's got very little going on for it, and yet there are still amazing community groups in that area doing amazing things. But, you know, the town centre itself is a shadow of its former glory, sort of centred around the market. There are all these different processes going on. So for a while I lived in South Manchester, then I moved to Birmingham part-time to work with a theatre company called Banner Theatre, who were explicitly socialist theatre company who toured all over. And again, that was the other part, if you like, of my apprenticeship in actually learning to do something. So we toured all over to mainly working class communities. We worked a lot with former mining communities, for example. And for several years, I kind of based myself partly in Birmingham, partly in Manchester, and went on tour all over the place with them, even abroad. So, yeah, that was kind of like, so, you know, that sort of divided my time between all that and being back in Mosley, where I was living. By that time, we'd moved to Mosley, me and my then partner. Yeah, so my next track is, again, this is the final track where I sort of try to combine two different things. So growing up in the 80s, as I was saying, and getting into all that kind of punk and new wave stuff, you couldn't really not listen to the Talking Heads.
1: Yeah.
0: And they were amazing. They had a massive lifelong influence on me. Still listen to them now. And probably everyone can remember Once in a Lifetime. The song that I'm going to play is off that same album, and it's called Listening Wind. And I just urge people to have a listen to the lyrics. And this version is by an African artist called Angélique Kidjo. And Angélique Kidjo is from that, one of the many traditions, comes from that part of the world. And she re-recorded the whole of that album. And this particular song is Listening Wind. And yeah, as I say, do listen to the lyrics.

0: You know, my circumstances had changed in mostly in that the relationship I'd had for, you know, up to that point had, you know, ended. And so it was a great moment to be able to move to Liverpool, where all my work by then was. And it's also, I didn't mention this before, but Liverpool is the land of my ancestors. So it felt like coming home. My granddad came from Walton, the one with an A, not the one with two O's. Walton, he came from Walton. And through various circumstances, the family ended up in South London. And I'm very pleased to say that I found my way back. I've got there's some kind of homing instinct there that's led me back here.
1: Did you feel like you had come back?
0: I did feel like I had come back. I felt like I had come back. Yeah, I feel really at home here, amazingly enough. And obviously, it is definitely one of the more welcoming cities in the UK. You don't want to get too romantic about this, but got a very community-centred way of being, hasn't it, Liverpool? You know, much more so than some places, I think. Certainly, for somebody who grew up in a new town, I never felt like I belonged anywhere, you know, for most of my life. So coming here, I feel like I belong here. You know, that's helped by the fact that I know where my granddad grew up. Yeah. You know, we've visited the houses he and his parents lived in and seen where they lived and so on. And we know what he was doing, you know. And he left when he was 18. And we think it might have been that his family, his dad, might have had to do a midnight flit.
1: Right.
0: It's quite common in those days. I think they took on a mortgage and maybe couldn't pay. I don't know. And for some reason ended up in London. So, there's a lot we don't know. But, you know, that leaves more room for me to construct a really funny story about it. So I'm not complaining. I came because I wanted to.
1: So you're like, you know, I don't know how it's structured, but you're like one of the people who run it, aren't you?
0: I'm one of the people who run it. Yeah. So we have, there's five people who run it.
1: Yeah.
0: So four of us rejoice in the title of co-artistic director
1: for,
0: you know, an aspect of the work. And then we have an... I'm not really very good at this job stuff. Executive director, I think.
1: Is it classed as a charity? Or
0: it's a charity. It's a charity and an arts company. We get a whole mixed bag of funding from all over. We are funded by the Arts Council, but we're not one of the organisations that receives regular funding.
1: Yeah,
0: we have to bid for everything.
1: So for projects.
0: For projects, yeah. So, yeah. So, and the company's been going since 2004. So I'm now one of the people who's been with them the longest, not quite the longest, but close. And we recently turned 21, as anyone who can do maths would have realised already. But we had a party last year, you know, and various things, a project, an archive project that went with that. So it's been an absolute kind of joy and a privilege to work with them, really. Because one of the things is that we're increasingly feeling like a kind of community and a family. You know, we've got loads of members, loads of participants who've been with us as long as I have, people who really put a lot of time and energy into doing things with the company.
1: And have people sort of moved on as well? And
0: people do move on, yeah.
1: And gain success elsewhere. Yeah,
0: they do. They move on. They start their own arts companies. They move on into jobs. Some people have gone on and done degrees or master's degrees or, you know, even I think here and there a PhD. So people move on in all sorts of ways. They go off and start their own projects. It's great. It's fantastic. People don't have to come with the aim of moving on, though.
1: No.
0: You know, people can come and just get involved and contribute, really, in any way they want.
1: Okay, what's your seventh track?
0: My seventh track... So later on in life, I discovered classical music and particularly discovered Shostakovich. Anyway, Shostakovich is really interesting because he was somebody who grew up believing, he was very young when the revolution took place, so he grew up believing in the revolution because he'd seen what the world was like before it.
1: Yeah.
0: And so the Fifth Symphony's been used as like soundtracks for things, including a version of Battleship Potemkin, which is one of the famous films by Eisenstein. And it's really dramatic. It's really good. You know, that got me into classical music. And going seeing it performed made me realise there was something to this. Obviously, I don't think you're going to play the whole lot because it's 45 minutes long. But the opening 3 or 4 minutes is where to go with it. I think it's amazing. So here we go.

0: Okay, so we're into the 2020s, the new millennium. So what's I'm not going to say you're getting off anywhere, but you know what's next on the Collective Encounters front?
1: What's next on the Collective Encounters front is a good question, because we're currently fundraising for things. But we've got some projects coming up. The best thing, probably, there's too much to talk about anyway, so the best thing is, if people are really interested, look at the website.
0: Yeah.
1: And we've got some projects in development that I'm actually not going to talk about now, because if we don't get them, they won't happen. Yeah. If we don't get the funding, they won't happen. But we have one thing that is worth mentioning is we have this project coming up about public health. We have regular groups on all the time, so anybody can join the regular groups. We have our women's project. That's open to all people who identify as women. We have our Adult Theatre for Social Change Company project, open to absolutely anybody over 18. That happens every other Saturday at St. Michael's in the city, just around the corner from the Chinese Arch. And it really is just open. Anyone can come anytime. You can just drop in if you want. I'm not sure which weekend it's running on at the moment, but it's from 11 till 2. You don't need to ever have had any experience of acting or anything like that. The easiest way to find out about these things is to go on our website, and if you look up Collective Encounters, it should come up.
0: Yeah.
1: And then drop us a line. We can send you more information. If you haven't got web access, the sad truth is these days it's quite hard to find out about things without it. But as I say, you can go to the library and...
0: Anyway, it's the last track.
1: Lovely. So, this one, I thought long and hard about this, but I grew up listening to the Beatles.
0: Yeah.
1: They were one of the few records that my mum and dad had. They had Sgt. Pepper. And when I asked them, my mum, why we had that, she said, we weren't very trendy, really, she said. We were what they used to call squares. We just thought we should buy it.
0: Yeah.

0: Okay, so it's getting that time of the day when I have to start my outboard motor, pump me rubber dinghy up, and disappear in the distance out into the Irish Sea. So you get a chance now to choose one of the 8 tracks that you want to save if there's a sort of minor tsunami on the island. If there is such a thing as a minor tsunami.
1: A minor tsunami. I think this, I can never answer questions like this. It's absolutely impossible. I mean, part of me would take Shostakovich's Fifth Symphony just on the basis that I'd have, you know, 45-minute piece of music to listen to. Yeah. That's as good a reason as any. I think I might do that.
0: Okay.
1: So I might take Shostakovich.
0: So what about a book that you take?
1: There are some books that I'm quite interested in. You know, there's a book that I read and didn't understand. A physicist called Roger Penrose, who's kind of like high-end Brian Cox.
0: Yeah, yeah.
1: And never gets on telly for that reason. And he wrote a book which I've conveniently forgotten the title of, which I read years ago, which is about the, it's kind of like an attempt to summarise, I think it's called The Road to Reality, and it's an attempt to summarise the entire body of physics as we now understand it. So I'd be quite tempted to take something like that, see if I can actually understand it. And in...
0: What about a luxury object?
1: Luxury object, yeah, that's easier, you see. For me, it's not a luxury object. I'd have to take a guitar or a musical instrument of some sort. So I'd have to take something I could make music with. Because if that's probably, you know, I haven't been clear enough about that. Music is what got me into all this.
0: Yeah.
1: And it's still a really big theme in my life, even though I'm doing other things.
0: It's your gateway drug too.
1: It's my gateway drug, yeah. That's right. It's my gateway drug to being alive.
0: Yeah.
1: To being healthy, you know, to trying to change things a bit, you know, and to communicate, yeah. So, yeah, I'd have to take a guitar.
0: Okay, thanks very much, Aidan, for volunteering to go on to Kenny Island.
1: I didn't volunteer. I just want that to be clear. No, I'm only joking. Yeah, thanks for having me.
0: And enjoy your stay, anyway.
1: Thank you. When do I get rescued at any point? Or do I have to make a little thing to talk to out of an old baseball or something?
0: You can do, yeah. You make a small Wilson, as they were called.
1: Was it Wilson?
0: Yeah. It was, yeah. Thanks very much, anyway.
1: Yeah, take care.
0: Okay, bye-bye.

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I realise £100 is a big ask, especially at the moment, but in reality this £100 equates to eating one Greg steak bake or drinking one Starbucks coffee a week. In return for being part of Club 100, you'll get a framed certificate, an LCR mug, and the chance to be a guest on our programme, Kenny Island Discs. But more importantly, you'll get a warm, fuzzy feeling that you or your organisation is contributing to a worthwhile community project. You can either make a one-off payment by Bax of £100 or set up a monthly standing order of only £8.34. Donations need to be made to Kensington Vision, which is all one word, Community Interest Company via the Co-op Bank. Our SOR code is 089299. That's 089299. And our bank account details are 65255654. That's 65255654. If you'd like more information or more details, then contact me, Steve Farragher, by emailing steve@l-c-r.co.uk. Or you can even call into the LCR studio, 53 to 57 Holt Road. 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Thanks very much for listening.

0: 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Liverpool Community Radio 106.7 FM. Good afternoon, good evening, good morning, if you ever listen to us. It is a new daily croissant. Me and Matty Grimes with it till 2. Not on my own today, being a Monday. Kira's here. Hello.
1: Hello.
0: Bronwyn's here.
1: Hello.
0: Andy's here.
2: Hello.
0: What time did you get out of bed?
2: Oh, I don't know, 10:45.
0: Well trained.
2: My nose is all blocked up. I woke up about 6 a.m.
0: Right, Steve's not well. Right, he started with a cough last week. Now he's got a bunged up nose. I got an email this morning, basically. So watch it. It's going round.
2: Oh, God, I haven't even caught that.
0: Anyway.
1: Highly contagious.
0: And that's just us. Anyway, let's go through the usual, shall we?
2: Well, I've seen him 3 times last week, so...
0: Oh, there you go. Yeah. Oh, well, there you go. Say no more. Yeah. There you go. Right. What are we doing? Oh, yeah, that's it. We are Liverpool's
2: Four
0: only...
2: Four times, actually.
0: Well, Liverpool's only local commuter radio station on FM. In 2019, we were granted a licence by Ofcom. 5 years later, they give us an extension. Fools. And then extended it again. Thanks very much. We are Liverpool Community Radio. We're on 106.7 FM. 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

0: First hour of the papers, second hour of the guest. No guest, but I'm going to play an interview just after one because it's Learning Disability Week. And as you know, on at 10 o'clock on a Monday, Wednesday and a Friday, we have our main friends from MenCap who do their show. And Rachel did an interview earlier last week. And I'm going to play out because Learning Disability Week. If you want to get in touch with us, 0776190803. The phone is somewhere. Don't know.
1: Or just call me.
0: I'll just call Andy.
1: If you know me, call me.
0: If you know Andy's number, and, you know, then give him a text.
2: Yeah.
0: Right, socials were on Facebook, Liverpool Community Radio, New Voice of the City, XLCR FM, TikTok and Instagram. Ain't got a clue. We're on there, but I don't know. Right, into the headlines on the papers. Who's starting?
1: Bronwyn, do you want
0: to... Okay. Ladies first.
2: There's no ladies here. No, sorry. I just looked over at Kieran and I was like, wait, I'm insulting someone else. I was being self-deprecating.
0: Moving swiftly on.
2: Right. Andy Burnham, he's going to do everything and more, he says.
0: Oh,
1: forever.
2: Yeah, so he's going to keep the triple lock on pensions and cut taxes for pensioners.
0: Or okay.
2: He's going to look at cutting taxes for pensioners. And he's also going to resurrect HS2, build council houses on a post-war scale, and reform the utility firms. This is, it's been driving me mad, right?
0: Okay.
2: Labour politicians keep falling into. They keep saying such and such thing needs reform. It's like, stop saying that.
3: Use another word. Is that what you mean?
2: Yeah, yeah. I'm sure that you're like, the various press teams at Labour are like, no. Stop. Yeah. Yeah. If I was a reform, press team, I am absolutely making a compilation of all the different people from other parties saying, oh, this needs reform, this needs reform. And that's the advert and you're done.
0: Yeah, true.
4: Yeah,
0: good point.
4: Yeah, yeah. Just Google. There are other words out there. Change.
0: It's great. He's come out with these policies. If he gets in, but it's carrying them through.
2: I'm so unconvinced.
0: Are you convinced that he can win? Are you convinced that he can win the by-election on Thursday?
2: I don't. In case anyone from Makerfield is listening, I don't want to influence anything unduly, but I'm kind of convinced that there are a lot of people who maybe wouldn't usually vote who will come out to vote for the only reason that it would be funny if he lost.
0: Fair enough.
4: Yeah.
0: Okay.
1: Yeah. It's a gamble. It's like he's put all of his eggs
0: in one basket.
1: Contingency.
4: I know. It's a gamble for the country too, isn't it? You know, there's a lot at stake, isn't there?
1: It's so vague. He's like, I might be the leader. Ha ha, wink wink. Yeah. And then he's like, but I'm also complaining about local issues.
4: Yes, indeed.
1: And it's like,
4: are you, Andy?
1: Is anyone? is any of this to do with it?
4: Yeah, I mean, when he's coming out with big statements like that, they sound more kind of national level.
2: Oh, yeah.
4: Felon changes here than on a local level of Makerfield. Well, it's not going to just do it for the pensioners in Makerfield, is it?
1: Andy Burnham, changes. A man for all seasons.
4: I know.
2: He keeps saying, if I become PM. Mm. And, you know,
0: I think probably do a better job.
2: It's not an unreasonable question if you're in Makerfield, be like, okay, but what if you just become the MP and then Wes Streeton becomes PM? Or something like that.
0: Oh, yeah.
4: Yeah. I kind of find it a bit unnerving, too, that, you know, if, no disrespect at all to the electorate in Makerfield, but almost like they've got quite a bit of power here in their hands, don't they, of choosing possibly the next Prime Minister.
0: Yeah.
4: It doesn't seem very democratic when you... That's
1: kind of the way the system is, isn't it? It's like when the Conservative Party members got to choose the Prime Minister. And we don't know we don't know how many there are because they don't release the figures.
2: No.
1: And we don't know the age demographic or anything about them. So it could be a lot or it could be a small amount.
2: Could be 10 people.
1: And they all voted for Liz Truss, if you remember.
0: Yes.
1: Who then they said, oh, that was the wrong result, so we're going to get the guy who didn't win in.
2: Yeah.
1: So you're like, well, that wasn't very democratic, was it?
0: Yeah,
1: like, so it's like a very small pool of voters got like a lot of say.
0: It's the MPs, isn't it? I think the MPs and the local Labour Party have the decision. I don't know how it works because Steve would know how it works. I don't. I'll be honest.
1: The Labour Party, their process would be entirely different.
0: Yeah, exactly.
2: Oh, yeah.
0: So you just
1: it's still a secretive.
4: Yeah, but this, at the end of the day, they make up their own rules, don't they?
2: Well,
4: within the party about how they, you know, that's the
2: and
4: thing as well,
2: all,
4: you know.
2: Yeah, stuff that was set up in the Victorian era. It's just sort of been chugging along.
0: Yeah.
4: Yeah.
0: Anyway, enough of politics. I mean, well, obviously, the by-election is this Thursday.
4: Yes.
0: We'll find out on Friday morning.
1: A full list of candidates is available online.
0: Oh, yes. I like the way you... Oh, you've been reading the Ofcom rules, you.
1: I've been listening to PM too much.
0: Oh, okay, fair enough. I see. You have to throw that one in, don't you?
1: What?
0: PM.
1: It's good.
0: PM. That's a certain other station.
4: Yeah.
0: Trying to say
1: Evan Davis. You should get him on.
0: You're trying to say we're uncultured.
1: No, we've got more to talk about than PM.
0: Anyway.
1: I like PM.
0: Ladies and gentlemen, can I just say PM is on another radio station.
1: It's on at 5 tonight, so tune in.
0: Oh, my God.
1: Then listen to us.
2: Yeah, because we're on at 6.
1: So you can get 2 views in the news.
4: We're trying to be as democratic as possible here at LCR. That's what we're about, hearing all voices.
0: Anyway, moving swiftly on.
1: Just listen to LCR 106.7 FM all night. Yeah.
0: And if PM can mention us, it would be even better. Right, moving swiftly on. What's on your paper, Ant?
1: We've got a story about... This is a completely different tone. Let's do...
0: excellent.
1: Pub sci-fi sitcom link brings visitors from around the world.
0: Interesting.
1: Which I thought was quite nice. It's the Egbeth Arms in Egbeth, surprisingly. Mm-hmm. So I have been there a few times. It's a bit of a... It used to be called the Victoria... It changed its name from the Egbeth Arms to the Victoria for a while.
2: And it's back again.
1: Now it's back as the Egbeth Arms.
0: Yeah.
2: Okay.
1: But... if you remember from the TV show Red Dwarf,
0: never watched it.
1: All right,
2: I've watched it. I'll take this one.
0: Thanks, Bronwyn. Yeah. Appreciate it.
2: Starring Craig Charles Scouse.
1: Yeah, he's Dave Lister, isn't he?
2: Yep.
1: Yeah, so Dave Lister canonically was born under the pool table in the Egbeth Arms.
2: Yes.
1: So there's a not Craig Charles, I might add.
2: No,
1: Dave Lister.
2: The character, yes.
1: So that's kind of his backstory in the show.
4: There's a lot of material there, isn't there?
1: So there is a pool table in the Egbeth Arms, and I have been there. I have played on that.
2: Do they have
1: table.
2: A plaque?
1: Do they have a plaque? They do have a plaque, yeah.
2: Yes.
1: That was in the news story, yeah.
2: Amazing.
1: So I think they're trying to lean into this more for a touristy thing.
4: Oh, yeah.
2: Why not?
1: Come down to the Egbeth Arms and see the plaque where Dave Lister, the fictional character, was born under the pool table. Yeah. And spend 50p to have a go at the pool yourself. You know, so it's pretty good.
4: I'm just trying to imagine this. Sorry, I'm coming in with my kind of midwife's hat on me here. I'm really struggling with this child coming into the world under a pool table.
2: I will say in Red Dwarf, they weren't always striving for realism.
4: Okay, fair enough. Thank you, right.
0: Okay. Well, putting your midwife hat on, I'm sure we've got plenty of stories of births. But, you know, we may go into that, we may not.
4: My goodness, I think there's, issues with resources in the NHS. We end up under a pool table.
0: Loads of stories to talk about, folks.
1: He was born in 2155, if anyone's interested. Yeah. So he hasn't been born yet.
4: Ah, right.
1: So you'll see the place where he will be born. It's very convoluted and sci-fi.
2: So the Egbeth Arms needs to stay open for another, 120 years?
0: 119 years.
4: Yeah.
0: Right. Okay. 129 years.
1: Rob Grant and Doug Naylor, who created the show, used to drink in the Egbeth Arms. So it isn't just a random name they picked out. It's like it was probably an in-joke by them that they thought it would be funny that their character
4: That's quite clever. I think that's quite smart.
0: Why not just call him Eggy?
4: Eggy.
0: What? Egbeth Arms?
1: What? Eggy Lister.
0: Eggy Lister?
1: Dave Egbeth.
0: Yeah, Dave Egbeth.
1: I mean, maybe, because,
0: Dave Arms?
1: They could have called him Dave Egbeth.
0: They could have done.
2: Anyway.
4: It's attracting the tourists anyway, is it, Andy?
1: Yes, you said we have had people from as far as America come to visit.
0: Ladies and gentlemen, do you think PM has some
1: Robbie Fowler in. We have some of the cast of Hollyoaks.
0: They're
1: regular customers.
0: Yeah, but up the road.
2: I imagine the cast of Hollyoaks are not going because they're big Red Dwarf fans. So.
0: Well, you'd be surprised.
1: Yeah. Ooh.
0: I mean, if you think about
1: it. We don't know, do we?
0: If you think about it, it's only, the Hollyoaks set is only about a 10-minute walk away from Egbeth.
2: Yeah.
1: No, it's in Chilwell.
0: Yeah, no, so it's about 10, 15 minutes in a car.
1: Oh, so the car? That's a walk.
0: They must film and go, right, come on, let's go to the Egbeth Arms.
4: Yeah.
0: Anyway.
4: Gosh. Well, everyone's gone there now.
0: Oh. Yeah.
4: It's a shout out today for the Egbeth Arms, isn't it?
0: Yeah.
4: We're very happy to do.
0: Andy said he will be into Playpool, as well as our playmates from local bands as well. Kick off with this one. I think he still has his Monday night slot at the cabin. Go along and join in from 8 o'clock. It is Ian Prowse and this is a battle.

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4: 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Liverpool Community Radio, 106.7 FM. New Delhi Cost on me, Matty Grimes. Hello. With you till 2. Kira's here.
5: Hello.
4: Bronwyn's here.
5: Hello.
4: Andy's here.
6: Hello.
4: With you till 2. Right, back to the papers. Who wants to start?
5: Well, all right. Hold on. Do you want to talk about...
4: Go on, what are we talking about?
5: Well, Keir Starmer came out of his little house today.
7: He did. Bright and early.
5: Yeah, yeah.
7: I know.
4: Yeah. The house he lives above.
5: I know. Yeah. So there's going to be a... I'm going to editorialise as a strict but vague ban on social media for under 16s and a curfew, apparently, for 16 and 17-year-olds, which...
7: That should be interesting.
5: Yeah.
6: Like, how's the curfew? Well, like, that's the Vegas one. Like, what, it gets dark and you can't get on the internet?
5: Well, what's going to happen is they're going to ask all of the social media companies very nicely, work out how that's going to happen.
8: Because
5: they don't know. They don't know how computers
7: work. Because they're completely on board with this, of course, aren't they?
6: So it's like you can't look at Facebook posts after 8 p.m.
4: if you're under 16.
7: It's like a watershed thing, isn't it? Like TV, isn't it?
4: They go on about how this, it's got to be age verification, right? Mm. I just wonder how people are going to get, you know, people will get round it.
5: Yeah. Of course they will, yeah.
6: But it's, I don't want the government, or not even the government, some tech agency having all of my address and details of my driving license and everything.
5: My face
6: or something
5: that they can
6: like
5: ask for whatever they want to do with it.
7: I know. Yeah. See, that's the downside to it. And the kind of the other side as well. Not everybody's totally in favour of this ban because they're thinking... That's actually, we're not addressing the underlying problem here.
5: It's
7: just the tech companies and, you know, and what they're allowing.
5: That's, the Molly Rose Foundation, which is set up by Ian Russell after his daughter died. They've put a statement out saying that just a flat out ban for an age group fails to tackle fundamental product safety risks. Because, it's like, so there's no sort of like. Trying to because there's, you know, the thing with social media is that you can just use it to be like, I'll talk to people about my favorite TV show, Red Dwarf, or something like
7: that. Exactly. Yeah, exactly.
5: Yeah. Have a whole blog set up where you talk about, and this is the Egbeth Arms. And you know, lots of people do that. I do that with the other programs and stuff. But then the same functionality, the same platform you can use to, like, get convinced of conspiracy theories or to like plan race riots and stuff and all like horrible
7: that's
5: things.
7: The thing.
5: And so just saying like, the thing that's bad is like the concept of social media because I, Keir Starmer, and old and don't really get it. But it's just sort of, it's going to make it so that the people who like are like probably more susceptible to the harms of it will just find a way to circumvent it and then be even more like feel even more isolated and therefore able to be convinced
4: Will that push people towards the dark web? Is that going to?
7: It's just a classic, isn't it? It's the psychology of it and telling a kid you can't have something, they'll want it, isn't it? Yeah. Even more.
6: But if you're a kid and you're involved in like a community online, that's your whole world.
5: Yeah.
6: And then suddenly you're not allowed to because Keir Starmer said so.
5: Yeah. Like I remember when I was a teen, like I'm very much, I think.
4: You're still a teenager.
5: It's been 10 years.
4: It's been 30 years for me. A bit longer, actually.
7: Sounds like a confession. Well,
5: when I in the halcyon days of my youth, hundreds of years ago, I was like, I think my age group was the first sort of group of teenagers to really be like seriously on social media
6: lot.
5: And it was like, you know. There's some stuff where it's like, even at the time, I was like, this is probably not great. But there was like, I had loads of friends who like ran, like did loads of sewing and ran like blogs teaching people how to sew and stuff like that and did all sorts of, like, and kept up like archives of like the thing they were interested in. They would make like these big projects and they would work with like people from like all around the world on it and like, do these really impressive things. And then it's like, so, and well, I can tell you that Lisa Nandy, the culture secretary, has said this would need to be part of a basket of measures, but there's no telling it definitely should be part of a basket of measures.
6: But what are those measures? How does it work?
5: Are you gonna like reopen like like youth centres, youth hubs and stuff like that.
6: What are the kids going to do when they can't click on the internet?
7: Exactly. Yeah. Where are you going to direct them?
5: Are you going to make it cheaper to go out in the town with your mates?
4: Like,
7: Yeah.
6: And
4: Keir Starmer said earlier today that he said the ban We're hoping to pass a regulation for Christmas, adding the band will therefore come into place early next year.
6: Yeah. Well, is he going to be around to shepherd this band?
4: Well, I mean, this is you see.
6: It's like fantasy politics again from Keir Starmer, where he's like, oh, I'm just in charge, it's fine. And it's like, well, why are all these other things happening then?
7: I mean, the week that's in it. Yeah.
5: It's like, oh, God. Yeah. The housing secretary, Matthew Pennycook is his name, was announcing, like, oh, we're going to do all this leasehold reform in the next session of government, so after the next general election when we get our second term. Like, okay, so so it's not going to happen then. All right, understood.
7: Yeah, it's all this. Yeah. There's definitely a whiff of it, isn't there? And being rushed through, and I think that was the objection from the Molly Russell Foundation as well. It's suddenly coming. It's for political gain. If we're, it has definitely like a whiff of that, doesn't it?
6: Gamble from Keir Starmer to look relevant.
7: Completely. And it's like, but equally, it's like, it's firefighting, you could argue, as well, just bringing in a social media ban like this, couldn't you? Like, I mean, the tech giants and all this, the government needs to be taking them on.
6: Yeah, like maybe pay the taxes.
4: Not a good idea.
6: across Europe.
5: And I tell you what, right, it's because on some, it's a very, like, punitive and authoritarian thing to do to teenagers. Like, it's really patronising.
7: It is quite,
5: But it's also an impossibly, like, weak response to the fact that Elon Musk, who owns X, has been like inciting violence in the UK. I'm like, in my opinion, he keeps like saying all these things about like, oh, the like two-tier policing, all of this, like, oh, the UK government is racist against white people, like inciting all the things
7: division.
5: We've been seeing.
7: Yeah.
6: And it isn't 16 and 17 year olds who are reading
5: it's
6: that.
5: It's not.
6: It's like middle aged people. Yeah. I mean, maybe they should ban them from the internet.
7: There is that argument.
6: why should one group be banned and not another?
7: And the parents are meanwhile
6: scrolling. Why is the government always like picking on you?
5: I've often been looking, like, had seen the sort of things that are getting commented beneath Echo articles on Facebook and been like, there needs to be social media ban for over 80s, I think.
6: Or maybe people who aren't like,
5: you should have to have a driving license before you can go on the internet.
6: Like an internet license.
7: Or something.
6: You could read something and not believe it.
7: They need to get a much more structured approach to kind of teaching about online safety from in school all the way from reception to whole, through.
6: If you weren't allowed to use the internet. So how would you? Just go onto it when you're 18 and go, what's the internet like?
7: Well, no, that's what I'm saying, Andy. No, do you know what I mean? Joking aside, like, it's like a preparation for the adult world, isn't it? Like, you're learning about how you vote. Like, you're learning about, do you know what I mean? Yeah. Like, these bigger, wider things about looking after yourself. It comes under that.
5: Well, for a long time now, there's been sort of cuts into humanities education. And like, oh, well, that's not important. Like, I know, I think Kemi Badenoch is still on that hobby horse of like, oh, well, they're worthless degree, they rip off degrees, so why bother with humanities education? But if you teach humanities properly, then it allows people to be more discerning when they read something, to be able to say like, oh, well, I'm being manipulated here, so but because that's been massively cut because politicians quite like being able to manipulate people.
6: It's a useful tool.
7: I know, indeed.
4: Well, YouTube were the first ones to come out with a statement said, we invest in expert-led age-appropriate experiences and default protections for teens over a decade, and we'll continue to do so. YouTube's a vital resource for young people, educators and parents. Blanket bans push kids out of such curated service supervisory beneficial experiences and towards anonymous, less safe services.
6: I mean, that's true.
7: It's true, isn't it? You know, they'll get it in the more dangerous way, isn't it? It's even like on a wider scale, say, legalising cannabis or something. Do you know what I mean? Many people use it and there's an argument to do it safely.
5: And that's worked in other countries.
7: Do you know, then the unsafe way and getting in trouble with law and everything.
6: If you
7: want to
6: buy it, no one's going to say, how old are you before you buy this?
4: That's it. And Snapchat have come out and said that it could push them onto a less safe platform. Yeah. It said an outright ban that disconnects teens from relationships doesn't make them safer. It simply pushes them towards less safe platforms, which you spoke about. It adds that its long supports a thoughtful and proportionate regulation and shares the government's aim to protect young people from online harm, and it is vital that the government now carefully considers how a ban would be applied. Messaging services like WhatsApp and Signal will not be included. Will not be included in the ban.
6: But that's so arbitrary because you can easily message anyone.
5: Lots of cases in the courts of domestic terrorists who have been specifically radicalized on WhatsApp or Signal. So
8: You know, where there's a will, there's a way, isn't there? People will find it. You know,
6: anything anywhere. You know?
8: Yeah. We're sending people to the moon, and some want to even go to Mars, don't they? Do you know what I mean? Absolutely. And they're developing the techniques. We can get the regulations can be embedded in these platforms. It's whether the owners of these platforms are willing to do that, cooperate, isn't it?
6: Keir Starmer says we should move to the digital-based economy. And then he's like, you're not allowed to use digital-based economy. It's like, it's like, well, how are they going to know anything about it when they're old enough? How are you going to build any kind of career?
5: If you're a 16-year-old applying for jobs, a lot of jobs are sort of like, you need to be able to use social media. Yeah. And if you're 16, you're like...
8: So if you're coming out, you've never had any access to social media. Yeah, it's true. It's only one part of it. I think it's a real sticky plaster approach.
4: It is.
8: Isn't it?
5: Yeah. And
8: he's rushed out Monday morning, the week of us, just coincidentally of a little by-election happening later in the week.
6: Again, it's reactive Labour policy.
4: I'll give it a go.
6: It's like, what can we do? Yeah. Just grab something.
8: Yeah, I know. Yeah. Yeah.
4: I mean, we've not heard from Meta or Facebook, you know, the people who own Meta. We've not heard anything from them as yet. I mean, the time difference is what? It's just come around to about. They're 8 hours, aren't they? So they're probably still asleep. But it'd be interesting to see what they say.
8: It will be interesting to see what they say, won't it?
6: So, they've got to do they've got a time limit to do it themselves, or is that another thing? That was what he said last week, or has they changed that again? Or is it just.
8: Do you mean to put. The legislation?
6: Do it yourself, or we'll do it. Has he forgotten that?
5: Yeah, I don't know.
6: Because that's what he said last week.
4: Speaking of America, morning to Tom and Joyce over there in Florida. They're up.
5: Morning.
4: It's still morning over there, isn't it?
5: Yeah.
4: Yeah, it's morning. It's 25.
6: Still morning here.
4: Still morning, I know. Yeah. No, it's afternoon now.
5: It's afternoon now.
8: It's the morning for Andy. He's only up an hour.
6: Sorry, everyone.
4: Hi, Tom. Now, we can see where people listen to us, right? Mm-hmm. And you mentioned PM.
8: He's got a bean as well.
4: We've got a listener in Salford. Ooh. So that means someone in Media City is listening
6: to us.
4: Hello,
6: heaven.
8: Hello, Salford.
5: Please come on the show. We'd love to have you.
4: Yes. Give us a ring.
6: Well, we've got a message from Paul Milan, who's joining in the debate.
8: Hello. Oh, right.
6: One of our listeners.
4: Hello, Paul.
8: Hi, Paul.
4: Do you know Andy?
6: Not a nepotism at all. He says, Apple have just spent a small fortune giving the powers back to parents over online. Where's it gone? God, I've been banned. It's disappeared, my message.
4: Key is heard,
8: It's been regulated. It's come in already, the ban.
6: He said, Apple have just spent a small fortune giving the powers back to parents over online usage below certain ages, only for the government to come and take it away.
4: Right.
6: Snapchat isn't an entirely safe platform, and I am 47. Any age, you can be manipulated on the internet.
8: Yeah, if you're you can be in a vulnerable place emotionally at any age or stage in your life, and you happen upon, and you're in a lonely place or whatever, the chips are down, and you happen upon scrolling away on your phone, isn't it? And you could lead yourself down goodness knows what avenue. So it's,
6: And you can replace the word internet with, you can be in the pub and meet some people who aren't the best people ever.
8: Indeed,
6: you can be in the park or at school. You know, it's like,
8: and you're not at your best or whatever. You could be easily, couldn't you? It's much bigger, wider conversation, isn't it?
4: It's
8: needed. Absolutely, to look after everyone.
6: Or you could be reading a newspaper. You could be 16 or 17-year-olds from reading newspapers.
4: Speaking of reading a newspaper, do you have a story?
6: What, me?
4: Yes, you. You've got a newspaper open.
6: I've got a newspaper.
8: After the Egworth Arms.
6: I've got another pub story.
8: The pub.
6: Story.
4: Is there a theory here going on with
8: pub crawl stories?
6: We're on a pub crawl, so we've been to Egworth.
4: Yeah, go on.
6: And now we're going up to Old Rowan. Which, weirdly, I was thinking about this yesterday because I was on the train and I went past Old Rowan. Yeah. And I was thinking how Old Rowan is another area of Liverpool that's named after a pub.
4: Is it?
6: Can anyone think of the other one?
8: Named
4: after a pub?
6: Yeah. Because the Rowan was a pub.
4: Right.
6: And now it's an area of Liverpool, Old Rowan.
8: Oh, yeah.
6: So,
4: I want to know.
6: Anyone got the other one?
4: No, go on.
5: I feel like I could convince myself that any area of Liverpool was named after a pub. I could be like, yeah, the Naughty Ash pub, you know it.
4: Yeah, Naughty Ash.
6: Really.
8: Or Derby.
5: The
8: Derby.
5: Greens. Arms.
6: No, it's Old Swan.
5: Old
6: Swan.
5: Oh,
6: the only
5: oh,
6: other place
5: is.
6: Named after a pub because the Swan pub is there.
4: Oh,
6: so it was a
4: course,
6: stage,
4: yes.
6: A stagecoach place on the way from Liverpool.
8: Yeah.
6: Along,
8: named the suburbs after a pub.
6: Yeah,
8: that's
6: so
8: great.
6: So Old Rowan is also similar. Yeah. But they did knock down the Old Road.
8: They did.
6: Pub.
8: It's not far from where I live, actually. Mm. Yeah, yeah. And it was a lovely old building. That was the Old Roan pub.
6: Yeah,
8: but it was.
6: Yeah, yeah.
8: It went into rack and ruin the last few years. It was, yeah,
6: like,
8: yeah.
6: So it was knocked down in December last year, with permission granted to be replaced by a 3-story block of flats.
4: Oh, great.
8: Yeah.
6: Nothing has happened on the site since.
8: Correct.
5: A tale as old as time.
8: Yeah. Yeah.
6: Sefton Council leader Marion Atkinson told The Echo that she has asked council officers to contact the developer to establish a timeline.
8: She's willing to go down with a shovel.
6: Yeah.
8: It's going.
6: So it's like a massive hole there.
8: It is.
6: You see
8: it's an eyesore.
6: I was on the train yesterday. Oh. I looked down. I was like, that's where the pub was. And it made me wonder how long it had been. And then someone else has actually written the story today.
5: Yeah.
6: They must have been reading my mind.
5: Yeah. Were they behind you on the train having the same thought?
4: No, well, they probably were.
6: Local resident Derek, 83.
4: Hello,
6: says
4: Derek.
6: That developers should include a timescale in the planning application. Derek added,
8: good
6: they
8: point.
6: Shouldn't have knocked the pub down. Derek said that in the old days, everyone, do you remember the old days?
8: Yeah.
6: It was a stopping off point for the farmers to water their horses.
8: Oh, that's interesting.
4: So let's get this right. There's a hole there now where there was a pub.
8: Yep.
4: In the past, the horses used to go to get watered.
6: Yeah, they used to drink all the time. Yeah.
4: Oh, yeah.
6: Pints of Guinness.
8: That's a drinking hole in every respect, isn't it?
6: Yeah, yeah.
8: Horses, people.
6: And it's by the race course.
8: It's by the races. Yeah. So, and it's right next to the station.
6: Yeah, so it would be a great place to have a pub, wouldn't it? You know, we're all saying they knocked it down.
4: They knocked down our pub.
8: I think Derek has a good point, though. There should be timescales for
5: there's
8: getting
5: so many
8: shovel in the ground.
5: Like all across the city and all across the country, there's so many cases of like, a developer said, yeah, we can do this. And then they've started doing it, like knocked everything down and started digging a hole and then been like, actually it's harder than we thought it was going to be. So we'll just clear
8: or they run out of money.
5: Yeah.
8: It smacks at that, doesn't it?
4: Or they'll
8: it?
4: Take
8: you
4: over pubs and turn them into shops. And I mean, the classic example we've got not far from us is there was a pub, the Den and Arms, which was quite local, nice local pub. Now it is a shop.
5: Mm-hmm.
4: The Shipperies, which was on Den and Road, which isn't too far away from us as well, now turned into housing.
6: Mm. The weighing machine.
4: The weighing
6: machine is
4: now a shop.
8: Yeah.
4: You know, so...
8: Yeah.
4: The pub industry is dying out.
8: Oh, it is.
6: The Beer and Pour is now a flat, isn't it? That used to be down that end.
4: Yeah.
5: Well, this is why it's so important to have a popular sitcom that says one of its characters was born in your pub, and then they never close it.
8: Yeah.
6: So it's sort of done the Old Rowan years ago.
5: Yeah.
8: Yeah.
4: Well, there you go. Mm. Anyway, let's play some music. Since we're talking about trains, play this one. John Lewis Griffith, The Last Train to Paradise. That Andy was on yesterday. Going past the Old Rowan.

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4: 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New Daily Cross on me, Matthew Grimes. Kira's over there.
5: Hello.
4: Robin's over here.
5: Hello.
4: Andy's over there.
6: Hello.
4: Just talking about Charlie Chalk Factory off
5: there. Yeah. As you do.
4: As you do.
5: On a Monday.
4: On a Monday. But anyway, good book.
5: Good
4: film.
5: Good lessons in it.
6: Yeah.
4: Very
6: yeah.
4: good.
6: A lot of weird stuff in there.
5: Like, oh,
4: yeah.
5: Yeah.
4: Yeah. Umpa lumpas.
6: They should have that in the syllabus.
4: Do you reckon?
6: Yeah. Cool.
5: Yeah.
4: All right. Yeah. Okay. I'm going to put this to you.
6: It's a popular book, and at least you think about it more rather than reading something that you don't know.
4: Right. How would you describe the Umpa lumpas? Would you say they were happy to work for Charlie, or were they just put in there?
6: It was a complex
7: this
6: one.
7: This is the real... I mean, I'm sure that people have written, like, big, long essays and talking about, and... like, the... Mm. I mean, because in real life, the chocolate trade has such a, like, dark yeah. history and yeah. dark present
4: I like
7: to
4: that.
7: It.
4: Chocolate dark.
7: Very yeah. good. Yeah.
6: But he
7: yeah.
6: pays them in beans as well.
7: Pays them in beans.
6: And they seem happy because they don't know...
7: They don't... but he's taken them from their home. Like, he's completely, like, just...
5: Oh, yeah.
7: Like, yeah. they've been trafficked, actually.
6: Yeah.
5: Yeah.
6: And they're not allowed to leave the factory.
7: Yeah, he has their passports.
5: Well, he's using them. And it's, yeah.
6: I mean, there is the whole, like, oh, are these your slaves? And he's like, no, they're willing. No, they love it.
7: Yeah, they love it.
6: I speak to this one here. Isn't it great? it's lovely. I love it.
5: And
6: yeah.
5: Every one of them looks the same, isn't it? And it's a real, I think it's a real kind of utilitarian vibe and what we can get out of you.
7: There's something so, like, sticky about it.
6: Oh, yeah. They're always like the other, because they don't ever talk to the kids. They only ever sing across, like, the water. Yeah. They're always in the background.
5: Yeah.
6: They don't have a chat with the Oompa Loompas.
5: They have no voice.
7: They're not given any sort of... interiority.
4: No, they've got a union.
7: No.
6: Willy Wonka is the union. Yeah. And he tells the story of how he rescued them. But you never hear their side. He
7: said,
5: this is so sinister.
6: He's like, I took them back and I look after them and I rescue them because they had a horrible life. Yeah. So you go,
5: And look what you're giving them now.
6: But you never get the chance. They have no agency to say whether or not they enjoy it or what happened to them.
5: You've made them all look the same.
4: Mm. Yeah, probably ruining generations. Anyway, let's move swiftly on.
6: Yeah, that was the same uniform in the film.
7: Oh, hey, do you want to do some birthdays?
4: Yeah, let's do some birthdays. If it's Charlie's birthday, you can forget it. Go on.
6: Cheer up, Charlie.
7: Quote of the day is from Paul Johnson, who I didn't have time to look up before I did the segment.
4: That's fine.
7: Usually I do. He says, the word meaningful when used today is nearly always meaningless.
4: Philosophical.
7: Well,
6: or is
7: Paul.
6: It?
7: I don't know.
6: You can say that.
4: Did he really mean it?
5: Yeah.
4: God. I'll just shut up now. Go on.
6: I don't know who that is, but I don't buy into that.
5: I don't buy into that.
7: It's one of those things.
6: It sounds
7: like
6: a meaningless.
7: You just say it, and everyone's like, "Oh wow, that probably is clever."
6: He's
7: but
6: so
7: it's,
6: deep and clever. Yeah. He's so mysterious.
7: Speaking of mysterious, I don't know. It's Noddy Holder's birthday.
5: Yay!
4: Anyone who says that is famous line, "Get out now." It's only June.
6: I wasn't going to say.
4: No. Thank God for that. I mean, he's probably halfway through his check from the royalties.
7: Yeah.
6: Well, it's nearly midway through June. He'd be looking forward to his payday.
7: Yeah.
4: I mean, he does actually say, doesn't he? He said, you know, I think he said in an interview that, as far as they're concerned, once January comes and that check hits, that's it. That's their pension for the year. Yeah. They don't have to do anything.
6: I mean, it has lasted the test of time, though.
4: Absolutely. It's over 50 years old and it's still played every year.
6: Yeah. What other songs? Apart from those Christmas songs, what other songs?
4: Yeah. Slade, Come On, Feel the Noise.
5: Oh, yeah.
4: There's, Slade's got a massive back catalogue, but a lot of people, remember that one. But... I think the story behind it as well was the record company said, well, look, Christmas is coming, just release the record. And they were like, we'll do this record. And they were like, okay, we'll release it at Christmas. And it just had the hook that obviously got people in.
5: Yeah.
4: And it just went on from there. I mean, Noddy Holder's admitted it. He just said every January he comes down, they're like, great. Yeah. I think it was £1.7 million they get in royalties.
6: Wow.
5: Happy days.
7: Yeah, nothing to be sniffed at. And exactly. I hope he's spending that money well on his birthday.
4: Indeed, happy birthday. Anyway, how old is Noddy Holder?
7: What birthday is it?
4: Oh, he's got to be 80.
6: 83.
5: I'm going to be so honest here, guys.
4: Oh, here we go.
5: Because I actually know, because I did hear his birthday coming in. So,
6: Are you going to guess or just tell us?
4: You're going to guess or just tell us and put us out of our misery.
5: Which would you prefer?
4: I said just put us out of our misery.
5: He's 80.
7: It's a big 8-0.
5: Yeah. He's 80 today.
4: 80. Happy birthday, Noddy.
7: And many happy returns.
4: It's your birthday. Mm-hmm. It's good to show.
7: It is also the birthday of Courteney Cox, who you will remember from Friends and the Scream franchise.
5: Yeah.
4: Oh, right. No, was she married? Wasn't she married to Kurt Cobain?
7: No, that's Courtney Love.
4: Is it? Sorry.
6: Which one's Courtney Cox in Friends?
7: The dark hair. Monica.
6: Okay.
7: And in Scream, she's Gail the journalist.
5: Okay. Oh, and do you know where else she was caught on camera? At the Bruce Springsteen concert. Do you remember when he lived? Was that Courtney Cox? Yes, it was. And he brought her up on stage, dancing in the dark in the video.
7: Did you know that?
5: Before she actually got famous on Friends.
4: See?
5: Yeah.
6: Oh, right. Okay.
5: Yeah. So, do you remember the live,
4: performance,
5: Dancing in the Dark was huge and whatever. And she was with her and her mate were brought up on stage dancing away at Bruce Springsteen.
4: I've never watched an episode of Friends.
6: No, I don't watch Friends either.
7: Have you watched Scream?
6: No.
7: You should, it's amazing.
4: I watched the spoof. I watched Scary Movie.
7: No, you've got... I mean, the thing is... Oh, God, don't get me started. Yeah. The thing about it is that Scream is already like sort of a parody film because it's like Wes Craven reflecting on his earlier work and stuff, and all of the characters in it have watched all of these old horror films, so they like, even as it's happening, they're like, oh, I know what's going on. So it's already like a homage in that way.
4: Yeah.
7: But it's really good, and Courtney Cox is in it, and it's her birthday. And how old is she?
4: Courtney Cox, I'm going to go 57.
6: 49, 50.
4: 49, 50.
6: I don't know.
7: One of them.
5: I'm going to go 60.
7: She is actually 62.
4: Okay. Oh, yeah. Happy birthday,
5: happy
4: Courtney.
5: Happy birthday, Courtney.
7: Love to have you on the show if you're listening.
4: Yeah, absolutely, Courtney. If you're listening, then, you know, get in touch with us.
7: Mm-hmm. Ice Cube, the rapper.
4: Oh, yeah.
7: And actor, he was in, was he in NCIS? Was that him? He's been in quite a few, like, sort of police procedural sort
4: of
7: things.
5: Okay.
4: No, was that Ice Cube or Ice-T?
6: I was thinking of Ice T.
4: I was thinking Ice T was in. Yeah. Was in.
7: It's not him. It's the other one, and not Vanilla Ice either.
4: Oh, you mean Robert Van Winkle to his mum?
7: I don't mean him. I mean Ice Cube, who's a different
4: Ice Cube.
7: Man.
5: It's a lot of ices here.
4: I'm going to go Ice Cube. I'm going to go 56.
6: I suppose it hasn't melted.
4: Yeah. Oh God. It's an awful joke. Get out.
6: I don't know. 59.
5: Complete random guess. I'm going 50.
7: He's 57.
5: Around.
7: Okay. Helen Hunt.
5: Oh, the actor.
4: Bless you.
5: Yeah.
6: in what?
4: Helen Hunt as in the actress.
7: Oh, gosh. She appeared in... Was she in Die Hard? Was she the wife in Die Hard?
6: I think so.
4: I don't know.
7: Was that her?
4: I'm going to check now.
6: Maybe.
4: In my...
6: I can't picture what she
4: looks
6: like.
4: She's an American actress.
6: And indeed, it's her birthday. How old is she?
4: She's married to... she was married to Hank Azaria.
6: Oh, from The Simpsons.
4: Correct.
6: Okay.
4: She has been... I'm just gonna look at this.
6: I gotta say she's 62.
4: I'm gonna go 61.
5: Helen Hunt, 58.
7: She's 63, so you're very close.
4: Is she?
7: Very
4: close. Right, she's been in recently. She was in Castaway in 2000 with... I assume with Tom Hanks.
6: Okay, maybe she's his wife.
4: Yeah. Latest film she's been in, I don't think you've heard of any, I See You, The Night Clock, How It Ends. Mm. She's been on television more than films. Yeah. She was in Hacks. Anyone seen Hacks?
5: No.
4: Okay. Fair enough. But she's also a director as well.
5: Okay.
4: So, there you go.
5: There you go.
4: Anyone else?
5: Anyone else, Brockman? Is that it for the birthdays?
7: Yeah, no, I've got more birthdays. I'm so sorry. I was just looking up who was I thinking of in Die Hard.
4: And is it her? Because it's not down on this.
7: No, it's not. It's a completely different woman. Bonnie Bedelia, who... I mean, I think she looks a bit like Helen Hunt. But,
4: yeah.
7: Oh, she's the aunt of Macaulay Culkin. This is completely not relevant because it is not her birthday.
4: No. But we'll throw it out there.
6: Yeah, Macaulay Culkin. No,
5: anyway. Yes.
7: Yeah. Anyway, did we say how old Helen Hunt was?
4: We said 63.
7: Yes. 63.
5: Okay. We were listening.
7: Well, you know, there will be a test. Also, Mr. Tumble's birthday today. Justin Fletcher.
5: Mr. Tumble.
4: Yes, he was in the paper a few weeks ago, wasn't he?
7: He's got married recently, didn't he?
4: I'm not sure if he's married. I know he has a younger partner.
7: Not like, you know, not that.
4: I mean, she is, I think she's about 20 odd. I think she's about 20, 25, 26 years younger. Good on him.
6: But we don't know how old he is yet.
4: Well, we know. Justin, he's going to, do you know what? I think he's 55.
5: Yeah, I was thinking about that.
6: Yeah, so, 53.
5: Mr. Tumble, I think you're...
4: Easy.
5: 50.
7: He's 56. So he will have been 55 when you
4: would have been 55 yesterday.
5: Yeah.
4: No, I mean, he's, from what I can understand, he's obviously got a younger lady.
7: I mean, yeah, she's in her 30s, yeah, so exactly. It's not like, you know.
4: Yeah, hats off to him.
7: Yeah.
4: Good on him, Justin.
7: It's also Simon Callow's birthday.
5: Oh,
4: Simon Callow.
7: Yes, Callow.
4: Oh, the famous actor.
7: Actor, Shakespearean. Oh. He's been in Doctor Who. He's been in all sorts. Was he in Game of Thrones as well?
4: Probably. I can find out for you if you want.
6: Yeah,
4: I can find out if you want. Just bear with me a second. No,
5: he's a mature 68. age. I'd say he's about 70.
4: I'm going to go 73.
7: He's 77.
4: Oh, no, that's close.
7: Yeah.
4: It's close. I'll let you know, actually, if he was. According to No, he wasn't. Oh. You're thinking of Simon Lowe.
7: I'm thinking of Simon
4: Lowe. You're thinking of Simon Lowe. He played a wine merchant who attempts to poison, I'm not pronouncing his name, or where he's from, in the seventh episode, You Win or You Die.
6: That's so vague.
4: No, no.
6: A man who poisons another man from another place, I don't know. Vague.
4: No, no.
6: A man who poisons another man from another place, I don't know. In episode 7 of 10,000 series of Doctor Who.
5: That's given us a lot there.

0: at the song
1: that
0: annoyed
1: people. Yes, yes, he was in For Winds.
0: He was.
1: That was him,
0: yeah,
1: yes.
0: Absolutely.
1: I was on the BBC again the other night, yeah. And it's so good. It's so
0: they play Gareth.
1: You know? Yeah.
0: Play Gareth in Four Weddings and a Funeral.
1: Yes.
2: Oh, okay.
3: Did he?
0: Yeah.
3: Yes, of course he did.
2: I've not seen it.
0: I've watched that film. You've not seen it?
3: Oh, my God.
1: It's on the iPlayer. You've got to watch it. It's so good.
0: Yeah.
2: I'm really bad at watching things.
0: Is that what doesn't he say that's when Brigadoon comes on, he goes nuts or something?
1: Something like that, yeah. Because they go to like a wedding in Scotland, and he's really excited about all the kills.
0: Yeah, exactly. Yeah, there you go.
3: And that beautiful recitation.
0: Andy, that's your homework.
2: Four Weddings and a Funeral.
0: Watch Four Weddings.
3: Oh my God, I can't believe you've avoided that. I mean, because BBC, the mainstream BBC, throw it out every once a quarter. It's thrown
2: out. I don't watch TV though.
1: Okay. Well, you've got to watch Four Weddings and a Funeral, though, isn't it?
3: Just once. But just once. Yeah.
2: I just listen to LCR.
0: That's nice. Nice to know someone does. Yeah. Right, what we're going to do is play a record, and then when we come back out of the record, we're going to hear from, it's Learning Disability Week, and our friends at Mencap, who always do a show here Monday, Wednesday and Friday at 10 and at 9 p.m, it's repeated. Rachel from there had a little chat with someone. We're going to play that out after we play the Beatles Real Love, and then we'll play the interview out, and then we'll be back to talk about the papers even more, just to keep you entertained. Who needs PM?

0: 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Today I'm joined by
1: Alice. I'm Alice Griffiths. I'm a speech and language therapist with the LD community team. Very excited to be here, and we're with
2: Hiya, I'm Chloe Hughes. I'm a learning disability nurse and a learning disability healthcare facilitator with the learning disability team in Liverpool.
0: Thank you for joining me. So Chloe, what does the theme Do You See Me mean to you?
2: I think for me, Rach, the theme is all about putting people with learning disabilities at the forefront and the importance of listening and hearing their voice. It's about seeing the person as an individual and not just seeing their diagnosis or the learning disability.
1: Absolutely, I agree with you, Chloe. I think it's about the inclusivity and the visibility. It's about making sure that people with a learning disability are being listened to. So we're listening, we're asking, and we're allowing them to make their own choices. Looking and seeing someone includes seeing their strengths and where they need their support as well.
0: Why is it important to see the person first and not just their learning disability?
2: We need to value individuals and see them for who they are as a person and not just their learning disability. It's so important to promote individuals' autonomy and independence. People with learning disabilities are humans and deserve to be valued and respected like any one of us.
1: Absolutely. Everybody is different. We're all individuals. We don't need to be making assumptions. So as professionals, we shouldn't be deciding someone's limits when we don't know them. Our lives shape us and they become who we are, so we must listen to people to understand them.
0: Have you met people with a learning disability who felt they weren't being listened to or understood when they need healthcare?
1: Yes, sadly I have to say yes to that question. So I'm a speech and language therapist. I work with people who have communication difficulties, and I've worked with quite a few people who've sadly had that happen to them. So sometimes it's because medical professionals might make assumptions about them, but I hope that by working together, so the colleagues from the health service and people with learning disabilities, we can work together to reduce this. So some of the things that we can do are things like today, having us on this show. Thank you so much for having us to raise this awareness and chat about what we can do.
0: What are some of the things that can help people with a learning disability have a better experience when they visit the doctor or hospital?
2: So there are plenty of different things that can help people with learning disabilities have a better experience. This is something that we often refer to as reasonable adjustments. This includes things like asking for longer appointments so you don't feel rushed, or even stating your preference of appointment time. You could go much earlier on in the morning when it's quieter so you don't feel as anxious and maybe more calm and relaxed. Other things you can do is like ask for a side room or bring along someone to support you at your appointment. Or if you're visiting somewhere new, you can even ask to pre-visit the environment and see what's it like if you're not familiar with it. The use of hospital passports can also be really important, especially for those who might find it difficult to remember all the information or find it difficult to communicate their needs. Also, just remember to ask the professionals to use easy read information. If you don't understand something, just tell them. They won't mind. And ask them to explain it in easy to understand language.
0: Can you tell us about annual health checks and why they are important?
2: Sure. So annual health checks, they're a yearly health check for people who have learning disabilities who are age 14 and above. It's often completed in GP surgeries by a doctor or a nurse. So if you're on the LD register at your practice, you should receive an invite each year for a full health check. So what this looks like is a full head-to-toe physical examination, such as things like height, weight, checking your ears or blood pressure. You might get some blood tests done or vaccinations if you need any. And you'll also have a chance to discuss your general health, medications and lifestyle. It's actually really important people go for their annual health checks, as it can help identify and address health concerns early. You don't actually have to wait until you're unwell to go for your annual health check. In fact, most people often go for their annual health check when they're feeling well and good in themselves. Annual health checks improve health outcomes and reduce the risk of people becoming severely unwell, or even reduce the rate of premature deaths, which we know is a huge problem.
0: Sometimes people can find medical information confusing. What can our healthcare staff to do to make the communication easier?
1: Absolutely, I know that can happen quite a lot when it comes to medical terminology. So the first thing we're thinking about there as medical health staff should be accessibility, making it accessible to everyone. For everybody, that's a little bit different. So there's different things that we can do. First of all, I advise using total communication. And what that means is using everything you've got to communicate. So you can use your facial expression, you can use pointing, you can use your tone of voice, you could use pictures, symbols, you can draw things out. So if you're having a difficulty bridging that communication gap where someone hasn't understood you, use everything that you've got, all the forms of communication, not just the verbal communication there. Also ask and work together. Talk about what things can support individuals if they haven't understood or they're finding something confusing. It might be that actually, because they know themselves best, they know things that have worked in the past. You can pre-prepare resources to help as well. So if you know you're going to be talking about something that's going to be quite a difficult subject or it's going to be quite complex, you can prepare an easy read on that. So easy read is different for everybody. That is just thinking about what that person needs to understand. You can use things like visuals, symbols, pictures. You can bold keywords and spend some time going through it. You can also have some resources ready that are linked to your job that you just have on you all the time. So you can have things on your lanyard, quick symbols, yes, no, visuals. Or if you can, if it's going to be a procedure or something like that that's quite complex, is there any kind of real context you can use? Can you use videos or things, photos of the room, something to try and prepare somebody for it and help with your explanation of it? But it's really important that you allow time as well for that individual to process. Make sure that you're not overloading them with too much information. So just giving them a little bit of time and checking to see that they've understood it. So asking for, in their own words, what you've been having a chat about, what's going to be happening. If you feel that that person maybe needs a little bit more support as well with their communication because they're really struggling with understanding, you can ask for support with speech and language therapy. Or it might be that somebody's already seen a speech and language therapist or they've already known to our team. So they might have a report and recommendations for things that really help them. Or they might have a communication passport that they've written themselves about how they like their information to be given. So it's really just important to be thinking about the individual themselves and what you can be doing to support them if you're using really long, complex medical words or things that are a bit difficult.
0: If every healthcare professional could learn one thing about supporting a learner, supporting people with a learning disability, what would it be?
2: So I think the most important thing is to remember each person is unique. So we need to all be using person-centred care. We've got to think that not one box fits all. Like Alice has just said, ask the questions, get to know the person, what works well for them, their likes, their dislikes, what reasonable adjustments they may need. It's more than likely going to make any consultation much, much easier, much smoother for both the individual and the healthcare professional. So I just always say, remember to adopt that person-centred care and get to know the individual.
0: What advice would you give to people with a learning disability who might feel nervous about going to appointments or asking questions?
1: I just want to say, first of all, that healthcare staff, we're here to help you and we want you to have your say. So if you're feeling nervous, you can come on in and we're rooting for you and we want to support you and help you. So well done for coming in. You're the most important person in that room. So what you have to say matters. It's important that we listen to you to know what we need to do next. We can help you if you need it, as I've been saying about if there's communication breakdown, we'll try and support you. Things that you can do yourself is you can ask for some support, maybe preparing ahead of the appointment. You can write down things that you might want to ask or someone to support you might write them down before you go in. You could hand those over to the professional, or if you wanted, you could use them as a prompt so that professional can remember those questions and make sure they're answered. You can also use recordings if writing's not for you. You can record your questions on your phone, take them in and play them back. You can ask for the information as well given back to you, written or recorded, however you might want it, so that you can keep it and keep looking back over it to process it. But most importantly, the advice I'd give you is just take your time, okay? Make sure that you've taken the time to say everything you want to say, whether that be things written down to prompt you, but just that is your appointment, so make sure that you use it for yourself.
0: What changes would you still like to see to make healthcare fairer and more accessible for people with a learning disability?
2: So there's still a lot more work that we need to do to reduce health inequalities and make healthcare easier for people with learning disabilities. We need to work on reducing any barriers that people may face while continue to raise awareness. So a part of my role as a healthcare facilitator, I'm continuously linking in with primary care, with doctors, GPs, to raise awareness of these barriers. We talk about what barriers that people with learning disabilities may face. We talk about what needs to change, and we help put plans in action to make changes. A recent experience of this included a local primary care network ensuring that all of their GP practices are LD friendly and also accessible. We had the help from a MenCap advocate who completed an audit of GP practices and made recommendations for changes. This was an excellent piece of work which we need to continue.
0: If there's one message you'd like people listening to today to remember about the theme, Do You See Me, what would it be?
1: I think it's important to think about yourself and a time that you've been truly seen. Think about what that word seen means to you, a time you've been celebrated and appreciated for your ideas. And have a think about how can you offer that to others in your role, in your day-to-day life. What would that look like to offer to people with learning disabilities, celebrate and make sure they are truly seen?
2: Yeah, absolutely, Alice. And I think when you've met one person with a learning disability, like we say, you've only met one person with learning disability. No two people are the same. I'd say take the time to get to know each individual. See, listen and value what people with a learning disability have to say.
0: Thank you for joining us today. Learning Disability Week is all about making sure people see us, hear us and follow us. Thank you for listening.
3: 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That was absolutely brilliant. Liverpool Community Radio 106.7 FM, New Daily Cross on me, Matty Grimes. Kira's over there, Bronwyn's over here, Andy's over there. If you want to listen to the MenCap show, you can do it on at 9 o'clock tonight. Then Wednesday and Friday, it is on at 10 a.m. in the morning. Right, just gone past one, well, it's well past 1 o'clock. I suppose I better play these, otherwise we're going to get told off, aren't we? A few words, as the Americans say, from our sponsors.
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3: Yeah, the Men Cap Show, as I say, great interview by Rachel. Liverpool Community Radio 106.7 FM. You know, of course, I'm me, Matty Grimes. Kira's still here.
9: Hello.
3: Bronwyn's still here.
9: Hello.
3: Andy's still here.
10: Hello.
3: We're here till two. Right, go on, Bronwyn. What have you got in your paper?
9: There is a volunteer programme, part of the Citizen Zoo project, that is looking to reintroduce to English wetlands the bog bush cricket.
3: The what?
9: Ooh. The bog bush cricket.
3: I thought you said, do you know what I thought you said? The Barbara Bush cricket.
9: The Barbara Bush cricket, yeah.
10: Barbara Bush. Both of those are funny names.
9: So they're hoping to breed the species in captivity so then they can release it back into the wetlands. Where it's an important species for, you know, maintaining like food for various birds, animals. And I'm just always excited when there's a new bug around. And that's all I had to say.
10: What's so specific about the bog brush?
9: The bog
10: cricket.
9: The bog bush cricket.
10: Not bog brush, bog bush.
9: Yeah, bog bush cricket. I mean, it looks very much like any other cricket, I would say, based on the picture. But it's not. It's a different one.
10: Oh, cool.
9: And so...
10: More bog bush cricket.
11: First cousin. Please.
9: Yes.
10: Okay.
9: More on the story as it develops, I hope.
3: An event that took place on Thursday next door at the cafe was well worth attending. Word vomit. Now, before you look at me and go, really? It's a poetry night. Two of the stars were here from a five-star event.
10: Shall we welcome them in?
3: Welcome them in. Actually, they're here already.
10: Oh, wait, it's us.
3: It's you two. Tell us all about it. Tell us about Word Vomit.
10: Word Vomit was set up by someone called Kate Floss, 3 years ago nearly. This is only what I know about it.
3: Okay.
10: So she started running it in a place called Round the Corner, which is by which is Round the Corner from...
9: it's Round the Corner from me, but I never went to it when it was there because I was always busy when it was on. But it was on Kempston Road.
10: Kempston, that's the one, yeah.
9: Yes.
10: So it was by the Royal Hospital down that end of town.
9: Yeah.
10: So yeah, it's like a really, like, I started going about 2 years ago. I think I went to the first Word Vomit because I'd really wanted to get into poetry because I'd written loads of poems and I was like, I should stand up and do one. So
11: express yourself.
10: Yeah, so it took me a while to like build up the confidence to get down there. But I found them to be a really nice group of people. They're like really, really encouraging and like really, really diverse people and topics. You know, it's very, very open. And they didn't have, after, I think they tried to move to a more accessible venue, but found it just wasn't working out. So they hadn't held a Word Vomit since January. So it'd been a bit of a hiatus. And then, through the magic of people talking to people in rooms, we managed to get one put on the croissant of inequality.
11: Amazing. Yes. Brilliant.
3: Supposed to be, I say, it was really good night from what I can understand.
11: Well attended.
3: People
11: Andy
3: enjoyed it, well attended.
10: Yeah. Very busy.
9: It was, it was absolutely packed, couldn't move.
11: Yeah. Oh, it's great. And did many stand up? And
9: a lot of people. And really like a high standard as well. I was a bit like, was my poem the worst one? I kind of feel like it was. Because everyone else was so good. So I was like, oh, no.
3: What was your poem?
10: Can you remember it?
9: I did two poems. I did one about bats. I have a poem that lists all the different Lancastrian bat species.
10: Oh.
9: And I was like kind of looking around the room as I was reading it, like, I don't know if people are into this.
11: For fellow bat lovers out there.
9: I feel like people are glazing over a little bit.
10: I only got a few of the bats. I was like, oh, that's a bat. Oh, the others might be bats. Yeah.
3: Meanwhile, up in the loft, the bats were like, yeah, she's talking about us.
9: Yeah.
3: I like
11: it. Shouting for us.
10: And then you did your horror poem.
9: Yeah, my poem about horror films and about how I really like horror films.
10: Yeah. I really enjoyed that.
3: How did you feel on stage in front of people?
9: I've not done it in a while, is the thing.
3: Yeah.
9: In fact, the last time I read poetry, I was not reading my own poetry. I was doing T.S. Eliot at Metal on Edge Hill.
3: Oh, yeah.
9: And so, well, that was, like, fine, because I was like, well, I know that T.S. Eliot is good. Everyone says so, so that's fine. I'll just read T.S. Eliot. But it's been months and months since I've actually performed poems that I have written in front of people.
3: Yeah.
9: So I was, like, you know, getting back on the horse and... in front of a room full of people I've not met, and I hadn't really ascertained what's the vibe of what kind of poems you guys like, because I think when you go to an event for a long time, you can pick up this is the sort of thing that I should perform here.
10: Yeah.
9: But when you just come to a new place, it's like, should I do a funny one, or is that not?
11: Yeah. Meant to read the room, isn't
3: that's
11: it?
3: That's the way.
11: Yeah.
3: That's the way.
11: Hold on.
3: I got picked up. I used to get picked at school to do readings at the Christmas service. Mm-hmm. And I don't know why. Genuinely, I don't.
11: Your nice speaking voice.
3: Probably was.
10: That's why you're in the radio.
3: Yeah. Well, no. The teacher would be, you're reading this. Why?
11: Ah.
3: Why? Because you are.
11: Did you like doing it, Matt?
3: No, hated it. The one story was, it was a Christmas service, so obviously. So it was like, during the second verse of Once and Roll David City, go up to, start walking up. So I walk up, I'm standing there and I'm going, okay. Wait for everyone to sat down. So everyone just about sat down and started reading. I then got told off the next day because I'd not let everyone sat down before I started. What? I was like, if you're going to be slow sitting down.
10: You can either wait all day
11: and
10: people will just stand there chatting or you can just push on. Sometimes you've got to push on.
11: They're doing some sort of Mexican wave there where they're sitting down.
3: I was like, no. Sat down. I thought, right, everyone's sat down, it's quiet now. I'll start the reading.
10: Yeah, fair enough.
3: Yeah. And, went fine, read it, went back. Teacher pulled next day. I went, you could have waited, we all sat down. You had sat down.
10: Did you do any more readings after that?
3: I got lumbered for two more.
10: Okay, well, you can't be that bad.
11: You can't have been? No.
10: Right, so the next word vomit is on the Thursday, the 9th of July.
3: Okay.
10: In the Croissants of Inequality, 53-57 Holt Road, L.
3: 7:02 p.m.
10: And there we go. Smooth and flawless. About 6 o'clock ish doors.
3: 6 o'clock
10: ish. Poetry start at 7.
3: Mm-hmm. Yes.
10: It's all a bit ishes.
3: Okay.
10: But so get in touch on Instagram with Word Vomit or just come along, I think. There will be a poster at some point to share. And I will try and get that out on the
3: get in touch with those
10: internet.
11: Yeah.
10: Unless you're under 17 and you can't see it.
11: Can't come. Yeah, that's it. I know.
3: It's not until after Christmas. Come on.
11: So let's get these gigs in before.
10: I think it was a really good night. I thought it went really well.
9: Everyone seemed to enjoy themselves. Everyone was, and I think, no one was really really stressed with the reading. Everyone got into, because I've been to poetry nights before where someone's like said, oh yeah, I guess I'll read a poem, and then they've got up and been like, actually no, I don't want to.
3: That's the thing, isn't it? It's having the confidence to go up on stage because you're in front of people that you've never seen before.
10: Yeah.
3: With me it was a case of I was in front of people's parents and my own mum was there, but it was other parents as well, friends and you. So you sort of like, you look at it and they're all thinking, go on, dare you, mess up. Go on. That you're like, in that minute you're thinking, do I read slowly or just go, this is this, blah, blah, blah, blah, thank you, goodbye.
10: Yeah, sometimes you need to regulate reading, actually. Yeah. Sometimes you can be like, I've got to read this really quickly.
9: Yeah, I'm really bad. I've had to spend a lot of time on just because I can read really, really fast. And I used to when I first started reading poetry, and I and then people kept coming up to me and be like, I didn't understand any of that. Yeah. What were you saying?
3: Yeah, that was the thing.
12: Slow down. Yeah.
3: Yeah. And I was told, I went, well, you know, how do you want to read? Do you want to read? No. No. Do it slow. Not too slow, but yeah. And I'm like, so you just want to go up and go, in 1927, that type of thing. She was like, yeah, that'll do. I thought.
10: Yeah. Yeah. I'll just drag it out. Yeah. Just drag. So will you be attending the next Worth I'm at Mass?
3: Well, I probably.
10: Reading some readings from school.
3: No.
12: From the archives.
3: Anyone that went to school with me will know I went there because it was the law. Didn't mean I had to pay attention. Yeah. Moving swiftly on. Back to the papers. Oh, yes. I mean, anyone who went to school with me, I do really apologise.
10: Oh, we've got this weird story about the Shadow Fleet. Did you see that yesterday?
9: Oh, God. There's a bit about that in the eye as well. Yeah.
3: What?
10: That's very odd.
3: Yeah, tell us more.
9: I don't really understand.
10: Well, so a while ago, I did hear on the radio, on another show, an interview with some guy from the defence. Oh, it was the guy who left. I don't even know who he is. That guy who left. So he was saying, we're going to crack down on Russian ships in the channel. We're going to start boarding them.
3: We're going to get them.
10: That's a very odd story. So then he left. So obviously he's gone now. So Keir Starmer was like, we better do that thing that he mentioned months ago. Literally about 6 months ago, he told us on the radio he's going to do this.
12: Yes.
10: Nothing ever happened.
12: Yes.
10: So then he's decided to board. Obviously Keir Starmer's told him to go board it's not even Russian flags.
12: They were was it some South American flag or whatever off the coast of the Isle of Wight, wasn't it?
10: Somewhere like that, over
12: the weekend.
10: So they kind of went and boarded a ship in international water.
12: Yeah.
10: And then took everyone hostage. I mean, arrested, not hostage.
12: But was it the RAF or who was it that landed? You could see them.
10: Royal Marines.
12: You could see them just landing on the ship, the footage, and they were just fully clad.
9: They've got a little news bite here in the eye. Since Keir Starmer announced the new powers to seize these ships, since then. At least 205 sanctioned tankers have sailed through UK waters.
3: Jeez.
9: So
12: they've nabbed one.
9: Even by their own standards, it's not been going great, but they're on it now.
12: They're on it. Yeah.
10: But again, it's a PR stunt to go, look how busy we are.
12: I know.
10: And it's like, well, okay, that's great, but you know, how much does it cost the taxpayer to do all this?
12: Mm.
10: What's the reward? Goal, like, what's going to happen to the guys who we arrested? Are they going to be deported? Or
12: there was no struggle, and it was all grand. They went in all the full Monty, didn't they?
10: Yeah,
12: and
10: because they're just sailors sailing a ship. They're not actually. You know, they're just under contract to sail a ship.
9: Agents of Vladimir Putin directly. No.
10: It's just the harassment of some sailors.
9: It's all very, very messy, sort of like.
3: I mean, they will say you're in international waters. You didn't identify yourself. We've therefore boarded because we feel that you're a foreign enemy or something. You know.
9: Apparently, and I don't. I mean, this is. I don't know where exactly this intelligence is coming from, but according to the Eye, one of the tankers was. 2,600 nautical miles off its course. So there's, I guess, some questions there of like, well, what are you doing in the channel?
3: Yeah, I took the wrong turning.
10: I mean,
12: is this a training issue?
10: I'm sure they've done the legalities before.
9: I don't know. I'm less sure. Less sure than ever.
3: Can you imagine that? You mean I'm not in Iceland? I'm in the English Channel.
12: It's almost too bizarre to kind of take for, you know, seriously.
3: It's my first day.
10: Yeah.
3: Let me on.
10: Yeah. It's very like, it's just like flashy show nothing.
12: Completely.
10: It's like, what's going to happen next? Yeah. Like, there'll be no follow-up to it. They'll just go.
12: What's the plan? They've got control of the ship. Where are they going now?
10: Yeah, where's it going to go next? And what will they do with the oil? And what will the sailors do? Oh, you know, are they going to.
12: It's quite pathetic, really, when you look at it.
10: It is pathetic.
12: That's
10: the word that I needed. It was pathetic.
12: Yeah.
10: It's a pathetic reactive policy from Keir Starmer.
12: Isn't it?
3: But they will
10: along with all these other pathetic
12: reactive. God.
3: But they will say that it's infringing to international waters or, you know. So they will. That's their stance. So, well, hang on, you're in our channel without telling us why you're here. Normally, you know, if you're a ship, you're on radar, and they can see you. If they see an unmarked ship, but and they're like, "Well, hang on, what's that? What's that doing here?"
10: Yeah,
3: you know, I mean, with the ferry, it's like, At least you know it's there.
12: Yeah.
3: My guess is you just do that. It was my first day. I'll just take that for a run.
10: Yeah. I mean, how can they prove that those guys are up to no good? You know, it's very like, you deliberately did this. Oh, we were lost. You know.
3: Yeah.
10: Like,
3: yeah, we got lost.
12: The compass didn't.
3: We were meant to turn, but however. Yeah. I've taken the wrong turn, and so just let me turn.
10: Yeah.
12: Did you see the route they took? It was quite complicated, all the way from Russia, like up and down, following, you know, the Mediterranean and down towards Africa, and all the way. It was mad. This route. Yeah, really.
10: Right.
12: It looked kind of like a cruise almost, you know, you could say, you know, of sorts.
3: Could you not say it was a ship driving lesson?
13: Yeah, I know. So definitely gone off course.
10: I'd love to see what happens.
3: I like that one. Go around the roundabout.
12: Yeah.
10: I told you to turn left at Africa.
12: I know.
3: No, you said straight on.
12: I know.
10: It's a long way around.
12: It should be interesting thinking about that now. They free up the Strait of Hormuz. There could be a bit of traffic there, couldn't there now, when this all happens later in the week?
10: I haven't seen any evidence that they have signed any documents yet. Maybe they have.
12: Apparently it's coming out, Andy, that it's on Friday. It's all full steam ahead, opening up the Strait. I don't know. Okay. Palestine are claiming Geneva, you know, they're going along the lines of Geneva Convention. Okay. I don't know.
10: It's very murky again.
3: I don't know.
12: The name of the game, ambiguity, isn't it?
10: Alternative facts.
3: Let's play some music. We'll come back to some more stories.
10: Maybe. After the farm. Will we be here? Who knows?
3: Who knows? Well, we should be here after the farm, letting the music take control, hopefully.

0: We're still here. That's the farm. Let the music take control. Liverpool Community Radio 106.7 FM. You nearly cast up. We're here till two. Right. Now, normally Monday we go in. We go spiritual. We go horoscopes. Our good friend Russell sends them over. Hi, Russell.
1: So we get our own personalised ones.
0: We do, yeah. Do you believe, I mean, personalised horoscopes? Well, I mean, you might as well say, don't get up.
2: Well, they are. I mean,
0: they're personalised.
1: Well, I guess so. You read them person to person, don't you?
0: Yeah, but do you believe what's in them? Do you actually live your life by what's in the horoscopes?
1: By the time I've read them, I've usually forgotten what it says to me.
0: Yeah, exactly. Like,
1: but there I won't go home and think about it, probably.
0: There are some people who live their life by the horoscope. Yeah. And if the horoscope's bad, they won't get out. They won't go out the house. Gosh. Because Russell or whoever has said that this is going to happen.
1: Has anyone ever sued anyone about a horoscope?
0: I have no idea.
3: That would be really funny. If the horoscopes told them, go in on a new investment and then
0: they lose everything.
1: It says you will succeed in whatever you put your mind to. And, you know, or is it so vague that you go, well, did you put your mind to it?
3: I guess that's the thing.
4: I've never heard of any. I've seen any footage of Russell Grant appearing at the High Court of these matters. I don't know.
3: Answers to a higher power.
4: Than the High Court.
1: Sorry, forget the law.
4: Yeah. He swears on a different.
1: The
4: law
1: of.
0: You tell us about horoscopes. I'm just going to research something.
4: Right, okay. Because we're so compassionate here on the show, we always do a horoscope for who we feel may need it in the wider public domain. So we can have a little think who maybe needs a horoscope this week as well. But anyway, Bronwyn.
3: Yes.
4: Remind me.
3: Cancer, please.
4: Cancer. Okie dokie. Oh, Bronwyn. Something inside you is shifting quietly and it deserves your attention.
3: What?
0: Toilet seat. Parrot. Well, off air, you said you won't send your big toilet seat.
3: I didn't realise you were going to air my dirty laundry about my broken toilet seat on the radio.
4: Take time to reflect on what truly matters, especially when it comes to love, money, or self-worth. Okay.
0: Okay. We like that.
4: A new connection or a deepening bond could lift your spirits more than expected.
3: I'm still so stuck on there's something inside you is crawling around.
4: Don't ignore.
1: Checked out.
3: Is that a morph?
4: On this, don't ignore practical opportunities either. So maybe that's addressing the toilet seat issue there. I'm just saying.
0: Okay. You know. All right.
4: Yeah. Balance your private emotional world with your goals. With your goals, Bronwyn. No, that's a lot to think about for a Monday.
0: Do you have an appointment for your doctor?
3: I do. So what is it?
4: Do you want me to go back
3: something
4: over
3: inside me is shifting.
4: Quietly. And it deserves your attention.
3: No, I don't want that.
4: No.
0: Labby Shifty sang the Something Inside So Strong, but that really is, shifting.
4: Anyway.
0: Moving swiftly on.
4: Andy. How can we help?
1: Aries.
4: Can we
0: help? Get me out of here.
1: You might have to call an ambulance straight after us. No.
4: Andy, you've got ideas to spare today, and they're far too good to keep to yourself.
1: That's why I'm on the radio.
4: That's the one. Speak up. A conversation could shift a friendship or romance in a promising direction if you're honest about what you want.
0: Oh,
4: Andy, now.
0: Hello.
4: Huh? At home. Something clicks when you stop ignoring your deeper desires.
0: It's your knees. When you get up.
1: Yeah. Did feel a bit bad this morning. I felt sort of energy yesterday, and today is very sluggish.
4: Okay. Mm. Don't settle for half-hearted effort. Choose connections that excite you.
1: That's
4: a lot to think about now for Monday and set you on track for the week. Matty.
0: Scorpio, what's mine, sir?
4: How can we help?
0: I've no idea. I'm past help.
4: Scorpio, changes in the air.
0: Ooh.
4: And for once, you're quite right to welcome it.
0: Okay.
1: Ooh.
0: Oh, hello.
4: Both career matters and close relationships benefit when you stop brooding and say what you're thinking.
0: I have a little problem with that. It's called Ofcom.
4: Yes, yes, indeed. A conversation could bring a useful insight or even spark an exciting new connection.
0: Okay.
4: Yeah.
0: Let
4: your deeper feelings inform your choices, not control them. Trust your instincts.
0: Fair enough. Do we have one for Pisces, the fishies?
4: Who's this for? Who are we going to help here? Who are we calling?
0: I'm not mentioning the person who's just messaged to say Pisces.
1: Is it Joe the Bruce?
4: Okay, let's go for Pisces. Come in, Pisces.
0: Come in, fishies.
4: Home, work, and personal projects all seem to want a piece of you today, but in a rather hopeful way. There's fresh energy around making changes that feel truly yours. Loved ones can offer support and insight if you let them in. Creative plans show promise. Don't dismiss what excites you. Make discoveries that feel comforting and exciting. Mm-hmm. It's lots of excitement, isn't
1: there?
4: Yeah,
1: lots of a busy day. Hope that helps,
4: Joe. Lots of excitement going around here.
1: We could do Keir Starmer.
3: I can tell you that Keir Starmer is a Virgo, yeah.
0: Is he?
4: Oh, right. You followed that closely, do you?
3: No, I just looked it up.
1: Yeah, same.
4: This is for Keir.
1: Great minds, eh?
4: Oh, we're so good here, aren't we? Thank
0: we
4: you.
0: Are. We're so good.
4: I think
0: we can
4: give Keir. Oh, you like this. You've got drive today.
1: Yes. Policies everywhere.
4: And it's doing wonders for your professional life.
1: Stop the boat.
4: Oh, man. Speak up about your ideas instead of waiting politely in the background.
1: Get up at 8 a.m. It's 8 a.m. That's
4: pull out that
1: them.
4: Lectern. Let's go. People are listening.
1: Wait, is that what it says?
4: The invited audience are listening. At the same time, a quieter emotional current asks you to rest, reflect, and clear your head. Don't ignore it. Relationships also benefit from warmth and honesty.
0: Oh, that's nice.
1: Especially with your friend Andy.
0: Nice.
4: I know.
0: I mean, Jess. I mean, Kira's done ours. Mm-hmm. I feel we should hear what Russell has said about your good self.
4: Thank you, Matty. Yes,
0: it's a pleasure.
4: I am the bull, Taurus.
0: Okay.
4: There's a lovely chance today to get your home life and personal ambitions working together instead of pulling against each other. Oh, I love it.
0: Oh, dear.
4: The work-life balance, money, values, and what feels secure all deserve a proper look. Absolutely. In love, a thoughtful gesture could bring unexpected warmth. Oh,
0: that's nice.
4: I wonder if my husband's listening. Okay. don't overcomplicate it. A fresh approach helps more than a stubborn routine.
0: Ooh. Well, we always talk about, has anyone actually sued horoscope writers?
1: Oh, yes.
0: Well, they've attempted to sue, a lawsuit against a horoscope writer is extremely rare because horoscopes are generalised, inherently subjective and almost accompanied by an explicit for entertainment purposes only disclaimers proving false advertising or damages in court is almost impossible. There are three notable incidents. 1914, the Evangeline Adams trial, one of the most famous historical cases involved. Famous New York astrologer Evangeline Adams, personal astrologer to J.P. Morgan.
3: Okay.
0: She was arrested for fortune telling, but successfully defended her practice in court by proving she performing legitimate astrological consultations rather than parlor tricks.
1: Wait, so she proved that spiritualism exists
0: in
1: court? So that's it exists.
4: Got the science
1: then.
4: That's interesting.
1: There you go.
3: At least in American law. Really.
0: At least in American law. NASA. There was a NASA lawsuit in 2005.
1: Listen to this.
4: Still in America. Yeah.
0: A Moscow-based astrologer attempted to sue NASA for $300 million. She claimed that crashing a probe into Temple 1 comet deformed her personal horoscope and violated her spiritual values.
1: Yeah, I can see that.
0: What happened with the lawsuit, do you reckon?
1: I reckon she won.
0: No, it was dismissed.
1: No, I'm telling you
0: now. It was dismissed.
4: Go away.
3: Hey, justice for that lady.
4: Oh, my gosh.
1: What's the other one?
0: That's it. The only two that have actually. I mean,
1: oh, there's only two. Okay.
0: There's only two. Yeah.
4: None in this country.
0: None in this country.
4: That's interesting.
0: I'll just add it in Britain to the end of it.
4: Yeah.
0: And let's see what it comes up with. Russell, there is no record of anyone successfully suing a horoscope writer for libel, fraud, or false advertising.
3: Yet.
0: Oh, wow.
1: Keir Starmer could be the first one.
0: I did not know this. Horoscope writers are highly protected from civil litigation under British law and consumer protection practices for several key reasons. Entertainment clauses, lack of measurable damages, and the reliance problem.
4: The reliance factor. Interesting.
0: The reliance factor?
4: I think that could be an interesting career opportunity then, really. Sounds quite safe, doesn't it?
1: Like looking for a job or something.
4: Yeah,
1: you can start writing horoscopes.
4: Yeah, just take a moment, you know?
1: You can just start writing horoscopes and see how it goes.
3: Like, Can you do that freelance? Do you have to like get set up in a magazine first?
4: Well, why don't you call Russell and ask Russell, him? Right. Now, ATP a minute, though.
1: John Lennon and Yoko Ono used to have a personal astrologer.
0: Some people have them.
1: It would be like they wouldn't do anything until they consulted.
0: Yeah,
4: right.
0: Some people have them.
1: I think they consulted going to Japan or somewhere. I don't know, where was it? Somewhere, yes. They flew into Japan with this huge fanfare because the astrologer had said to do it. Yeah. And they were like, had a huge press conference. So they're like, what are you announcing? They're like, oh, no, nothing. We just came along. We thought we'd say hi. So they were all annoyed that they'd made them all come to this announcement for nothing.
4: For nothing.
1: But the astrologer kind of cleared it all off and told them what flights to get. And, you know, so they got really into it.
0: But some people live and live by it. They'll have their own personal astrologer. Oh, no, today's not a good day to do business.
4: Yeah.
1: But especially like JP Morgan or someone. So you get rich. When you're rich enough, you can just employ whoever you want to tell you whatever.
0: I blame the astrologist, which was like, that wasn't me, mate. I just type them.
1: All this like legal stuff, that means you never get in trouble with John Lennon.
0: Yeah.
1: You can just go, oh, it's for entertainment purposes only.
4: Yeah.
0: That's it, isn't it? But it's just weird. It's just completely.
4: Yeah. I know.
0: People live by it, and people won't go out if the horoscopes are bad.
4: Yeah. Or choosing partners, isn't it? That's a big one for some people,
0: get started
4: isn't it?
0: On that.
4: Don't
0: get started on that.
4: Yeah, it's mad, isn't it? Yeah, it's like one of the first things they want to know, where they'd put it in their spec, you know, what their horse star sign is.
0: What
1: date and time.
4: Under a pool table. The Egbert Arms.
0: Yes. And on that wonderful thought, ladies and gentlemen, it's time's come to go. If you are in the Egbert Arms, by the way, and you do find a pool table, best of luck.
1: Watch out what's underneath.
0: What's underneath. The show's repeated tonight. Six.
4: Slips and trips.
0: 6:10 and 6 tomorrow morning, over the weekend as well. Thank you very much for your company. Swerlo's on next. Kira, thank you very much.
4: Thank you.
0: Bronwyn, thank you very much.
3: Thank you.
0: Andy, thank you very much.
1: Thank you.
0: We'll leave with Joseph Lock and goodbye from all of us. We'll see you soon. Bye-bye.
4: Bye-bye. Bye.

Hello, my name's Steve Farragher, and I'm here to explain to you all about the LCR Club 100. 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I realise £100 is a big ask, especially at the moment. 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In return for being part of Club 100, you'll get a framed certificate, an LCR mug, and the chance to be a guest on our programme, Kenny Island Discs. But more importantly, you'll get a warm, fuzzy feeling that you or your organisation is contributing to a worthwhile community project. You can either make a one-off payment by BACS of £100 or set up a monthly standing order of only £8.34. Donations need to be made to Kensington Vision, which is all one word, Community Interest Company via the Co-op Bank. Our SOR code is 089299. That's 089299. And our bank account details are 65255654. That's 65255654. If you'd like more information or more details, then contact me, Steve Farragher, by emailing steve@l-c-r.co.uk. 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

0: Right, welcome to tonight. I'm only putting this on because it's going on the radio. Like, welcome to tonight's edition of the Tiny Croissant Sessions. We've got a couple of good acts on tonight. We've got Nathan.
1: Yeah, aka Thomas Leslie.
0: Thomas Leslie?
1: Yeah, it's my middle name, that.
0: Oh, right, so yeah. Nathan Thomas Leslie.
1: Thank you.
0: Let's give him a big hand.
2: Yeah!
0: You've not done much performing, have you? Have you done much performing?
1: No, it's only third time, this.
0: Only your third gig. Big hand, let's go.
1: Right. Yeah. The first song is a cover of a cover, and it's Slipping Through Me Fingers by Declan McKenna.
2: Go on.

Yeah. I actually had the cap out of my pocket. I'm an idiot. Thank you very much, my mate. So that was a cover. I'm going to do a mixture tonight of covers of my own. This next one's my own one. It's called Bring on the Sunshine.

Thank you very much. The next song is it's called Oh You Can Sing and Does It Really Mean a Thing, and it's quite a contradictory name because the song pretty much doesn't mean anything. So there you go.

Thank you very much. So I've got another original now, and it's called Watermelon and Love. And I wrote this during the whole October 7th incident, whatever. But a big shout out to Tom Doubtfire, because he's always kept me informed about the Palestine situation. And I was even going through protests because of him back in like 2019, 2020. Around that period anyway, way before that whole predicament, shall we say. But this is called Watermelon Love.

That was Watermelon Love. So the next one is a cover of this next one is called I'll Never Let You In, and I wrote this with me mates. We're in like a little band called The Melts, so I can't take full credit for this one. It's a joint effort, but yeah, it's called I'll Never Let You In.

0: you very much. How long we got left, Eastie?
1: How long do you want?
0: Got a few more, like, do you know what I mean?
1: Keep going,
0: it's right, it's right. For where? So the next one's called Bury Your Mind, and I wrote this when I got over like a bad breakup, and I thought I'd come to the end of my mental health episode, and this song just came out like complete flow state. So it's called Bury Your Mind, and it's one of my favourites.

0: Thank you very much. Thank you. So you do about two more then, Steve?
1: Yeah, two more.
0: Go on, sir.
1: You've got to go
0: up
1: and come back on again,
0: though. All right, go on. This one's called Hit Me Your Mind. It's about me ex-bird. Ex-Mrs. Sonny Guy. It's the same one. These, all these songs are the same one, yeah? I'm no casting over me, Steve. Oh, honestly. I'm not bothered, anyway. Well, this is Hit Me With Your Mind.
2: How many chances
0: have
2: you sold here?
0: What?
2: How many chances,
0: Shelly? None. She doesn't even know.
2: I feel like a huge one of
0: Well, this is called Hit Me With Your Mind, anyway.

Thank you very much. Okay, so this is the tour I'm going to do first, but it absolutely blitzes my voice. And I couldn't leave it out because it's got a good message to it. It's about us all dancing between the good and the bad. And it's called You and I.

0: Yep. Well, do we do what? Is that it now then, Steve?
1: I'm trying to think.
0: Okay, I'll go again.

0: And go, we got there. Yeah, I'm done now, guys. That's all practice, so. Thank you very much, Steve, for having me. And thanks for Tom for introducing me to Steve as well. Appreciate you. And thanks, everyone, for being here, too.
1: Thanks for coming on tonight, Nathan. Thank you. It was brilliant. We'll get you back at some point in the future, I'm pretty sure.
0: I hope so.
2: I'm gonna have to call it quits. I don't want to do anything else.
1: All right,
2: thank you.
1: Well, get up, Steve. Yeah, we've got loads. Come back next week, month, Jimmy. If you've not been banned. Right, bit of music now from Steve, who's Ian. I thought you said Hayden. Layden.
3: Layton.
1: It's a bit airy for that. Right, are you? You're going to get plugged in as well, Layton. There you go, Layton. Don't have to do a sound check here. There you go. Whoa.
4: Hello.
1: Hello, Layton.
4: Hello.
1: Say hello to Layton.
4: I haven't played guitar for like about 2 years.
1: It's going to take ages to edit this, you know.
4: Let's have a go anyway. This is called As You Go.

0: Hold on, Leighton. 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
1: That's an happy bit. Right, I'm going to sing Amazing Grace for him. That's a big bad song.

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And me. And me. It's just a little. And me.

0: One more song, Jimmy.
1: 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Bit of rock and roll, like. Bit fucking sensitive, isn't it?

0: 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Well,
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1: me that, Jimmy. You're gonna move on now.
0: No, no,
1: no, Jimmy.
0: Walk on.
1: Walk on. You do that at the end.
0: Did you lost your? Oh, is it at the end yet?
1: You can do it at the end, yeah.
2: Oh. I've got a curry for you after Jimmy.

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0: Right, this one's called... it's called Stormy Monday Blues. You can tune a fish, but you can't tune a piano.
1: I tune a fish.

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0: Don't let it get you down. That's it. It's over. Thanks very much. That's the end of our set. Thanks, Jimmy, for all the support.
1: Jimmy's.
2: Right, thank you very much for coming to
0: thanks
2: this.
0: Thanks to everyone, the croissants.
2: This is the tiny croissants. Go on then, Jimmy. Yeah. I shouldn't let you, but you know.
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5: 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Film Music Legends. Hello and welcome along to the fifth edition of Film Music Legends, and this month it's going to be about Howard Shore. So I think there might be a bit of music from Lord of the Rings played, perhaps. He is now most well known for that in the 21st century, but going back to the late 70s, he has scored many other films, that some of which are pretty famous as well, like Mrs. Doubtfire from 1993 and Big from 1988. So I'll be dropping in the soundtracks from them as well into this hour for you on LCR 106.7. And here's a little bit about Howard Shore and how he got into film music composing. How did it work out for him to get involved in scoring some of Hollywood's most well-known films of all times? Well, he was born in 1946, and that was in Toronto, to Jewish parents. And like so many of the other composers I've already featured in the past editions over the past few months of Film Music Legends, he showed an interest in music early on. It was at the age of 8 or 9, around that age, where he was starting to get proficient at instruments like the piano. And he was only 13 or 14 when he first joined a band as well. He went to summer camp, as many teenagers do in the North American continent, and a

So things were going places for him already. And when he worked on Saturday Night Live as a director of music, he also appeared in sketches alongside the likes of Dan Aykroyd and John Belushi. Apparently, it was also him that came up with the name The Blues Brothers. He suggested it to them, and that became a really successful movie, didn't it, in 1980. I haven't got this one to play, but the first movie that he scored in 1978 was a low-budget movie, and that was actually costing still about $1.5 million to put together, a Canadian film with a rather dark theme to it, about a man and his ex-wife who was sequestered for her own protection and a series of brutal unsolved murders. So it was these sorts of films that he was working on at first. That was called The Brood. He then started to collaborate with David Cronenberg, and he made films in a genre that was dubbed body horror, an emerging new genre that really explored the dark side of humanity and behaviours. And he scored quite a few of those films going into the early 80s. And then also one in 1985 that was directed by Martin Scorsese, the director of The Godfather fame. That one was called After Hours in 1985. But the first piece I'm going to play in this hour dedicated to the film music of Howard Shore is from The Fly in 1986. This was a remake of a horror film in 1957, adapted from a novel. A man invents a teleportation device, and I think you know what's going to happen. One time he steps in it and he doesn't realise there's a fly inside it. Everything seems fine at first, but then he starts eventually transforming more and more into a human hybrid with a fly. So that's truly nightmarish, isn't it? Houseflies are bad enough at the size they are when they're just houseflies. So let's play the theme that Howard Shore wrote to open this film. That's the first bit of music on tonight's Film Music Legends.

One of the things that he does very well is create a very moody and tense atmosphere, which suits many of the films that he has been working on up until this point as well, particularly as he scored nearly every David Cronenberg film in his career, from the 1978 film The Brood onwards, except for one that he didn't do, which was The Dead Zone in 1983, which had a soundtrack written by Michael Kamen, if you've heard of him. So now we're going to move forward to his first really family-friendly film that he ever made a soundtrack for. And it was also one of the ones that really propelled the fame of Tom Hanks. It was not Tom Hanks' first film in the 80s, but this is the one that really turned him into a Hollywood A-lister, I would say. In 1988, he played the part of a 13-year-old boy who was dissatisfied with the height that he was at because he failed to get onto a fairground ride for safety reasons, and therefore he couldn't impress his teenage crush. He made a wish that he could become bigger. It was literally granted the next day when his body had transformed into that of an adult size. And of course, Tom Hanks was now the actor that played him. So this is one of the most gentle and more whimsical pieces that Howard Shore had produced so far, totally in the spirit of this Hollywood family-friendly blockbuster. This is the opening theme to a film that was simply called Big.

He did return to working with David Cronenberg straight after this. In the same year, he worked on Dead Ringers, and then, as we move forward to 1991, that was a year in which he worked on another of David Cronenberg's films, one called Naked Lunch. But one film that he would work on that came out in that same year, 1991, was another huge Hollywood success. But also, like the majority, and perhaps maybe even the exclusive content of David Cronenberg's films, it was in the horror genre firmly. A psychological horror that is very famous. It's called The Silence of the Lambs, starring Jodie Foster as an FBI rookie who wants to get the advice of a serial killer who's already been put behind bars. And that, of course, is the character played by Anthony Hopkins in the film, Hannibal Lecter, which is a character with so much notoriety, he has arguably become more famous than even Anthony Hopkins has through the films that he's starred in. Well, since he's got so much experience in what Jodie Foster is looking for, she's trying to figure out the possible modus operandi of a serial killer who is so ruthless that he usually skins his female victims. Since he's probably also experienced himself in such matters, she turns to Hannibal Lecter for some advice. And so, obviously, this score is going to be another one that is dark and moody. But Howard Shore had so much practice during the 80s writing this kind of music that he's produced, obviously, another perfectly fitting theme for this. So, going to go with the opening titles here from The Silence of the Lambs to sum up the spirit of this film as well, from 1991.

As we now move to 1993, after this Silence of the Lambs theme I've just played, he again gets some light and shade in the variety of music that he produces, because the projects he's writing music for also has that light and shade as well. He's mostly written for some of the darker theme movies, but like Big, he's about to write a score for another of Hollywood's big family-friendly successes, and another one that is pivotal to an actor's career, just as Tom Hanks was propelled to A-list status by Big. This also did wonders for Robin Williams' career, not that appearing as the genie in Disney's Aladdin didn't do that already. That film and that role as the genie really allowed him to unleash his spontaneous and improvisational lively comedy that he injected straight into the character, just like he did as the DJ who worked on the Forces radio station in Good Morning Vietnam and also in this film in 1993. It was based around improvising a character so that he could see his children after a divorce settlement left him with limited access. He was able to see them in a different way, and the very title of the film was improvised in the plot from him just spotting a couple of newspaper headlines. Mrs. Doubtfire. He doted on the kids, but with Robin Williams' character in the film, Daniel Hilliard, not able to see them, his estranged ex-wife, played by Sally Field, now advertises for a nanny. She doesn't anticipate Daniel applying for the part and donning a disguise and an improvised Scottish accent and playing the role of an elderly Mary Poppins, almost like a character who would keep the kids in line and keep the house in order in the way that he never did within his own marriage. And so he was able to see his own children again. There was often scenes of improvised madness, particularly in the part I'm about to play from the film, in which he had to keep this charade up by any means possible. And so the score follows this by being of a light-hearted, whimsical tone. It gets out the pizzicato strings. That's what it always does, a scene like that. And this is the scene of a part of the film that takes place in Bridges Restaurant. He has to be present at a family meal, which he gets to enjoy playing the part of Mrs. Doubtfire along with his kids, and now the new boyfriend that he has to tolerate as well. At the same time, he can't let an opportunity go when he works at a TV station and he is noticed playing the character of Mrs. Doubtfire. And his boss thinks it's a great idea, potentially for a TV show in which he could star. The only thing is, he wants to meet at the restaurant to talk about it at the very time that the family meal is set to take place. He improvises a way to pull this off, which involves making the unusual request that they sit in the smoking section, and he has to dash between two sections of the restaurant because his boss is sat in the non-smoking section. He'd made such a scene about a smoking advert before corrupting the children, hadn't he? And then he does this. So the music perfectly captures this chaotic energy, so we're going to listen to that now. This is the theme from the Mrs. Doubtfire score for Bridges Restaurant.

So all he does is ship boxes in the TV station, but then he has a little play in the sets, and that's what leads to his break, which is nice. That's a great little piece as he has to split himself in two. And in Bridges Restaurant, which is the name of the piece. So we're now in 1993 with that one from Mrs. Doubtfire. You are tuned into an hour all about the music of Howard Shore, who is another of Hollywood's most prolific movie soundtrack composers. And we're going through his career chronologically, having started in the late 70s, we're now at 1993 with Mrs. Doubtfire. The Lord of the Rings material is just shortly ahead of us. Mrs. Doubtfire never got a sequel, although one was written, it never came to be filmed. Unfortunately, also because of what happened with Robin Williams, unfortunately, he left us in 2014. So now we're going to go to another film from 1993, and it's going back to a much more adult nature again. One of the biggest films of the year, with a big soundtrack as well, with songs from UB40, I Can't Help Falling In Love With You, that cover they did that reached number one, and also Shaggy's Oh Carolina that featured on the soundtrack. It was another adult film success. It was another big film for Sharon Stone following the success of Basic Instinct a year earlier. She would find herself being watched in a voyeuristic way by the owner of her apartment. She lived in an apartment block, which was the Sliver apartment block, hence the name of the film. It was based on a 1991 novel. The owner of the apartment block had set up a CCTV system so complex it would show what everybody was up to in every room of every apartment. So I think we know why he wanted to do that. And Sharon Stone was up against him. So he lived in the apartment block and had this massive bank of monitors. It looked like it was looking after a bank or something, bank of monitors. He could have got away with saying it was some elaborate gaming setup had it been the 2010s, but in the 90s, it was still slightly more simple times. This is the theme that plays second on the soundtrack when Carly, Sharon Stone's character, moves into the apartment block. So it is Carly Comes to Sliver.

Saxophone seems right at home, doesn't it, in this score, obviously, for this film. So we got ones from Philadelphia, The Client, and of course Lord of the Rings to follow. Legendary film soundtracks from equally legendary films. Each week, this programme explores through the works of the most legendary film composers who have composed the most well-known film music of all time. Film Music Legends. We're just going into the end of 1993 and 1994, I think, with this one. Especially if you watch films in the cinema in the UK, particularly then, before the internet and the ability to pirate them, they did tend to release them 6 months later than in the US, which is when you might have got to see this one, which is called Philadelphia. This was also one of Tom Hanks' most famous roles that he's ever had. He's had so many roles, but this one was particularly memorable as well. It was a legal-based film, but unlike a John Grisham novel, it was more like a legal drama rather than a thriller, although it made the same sort of moral points that some of the John Grisham novels also did. The film's title is simply Philadelphia, the city in which it was set. The law firm operated in that city, and it's about discrimination and the brutally unfair treatment of a man with a terminal illness. AIDS was very much still an issue in the early 90s, and ways to manage the condition had not really been found yet by this point. When HIV crossed into AIDS, it was usually a terminal condition, and that was what the character that Tom Hanks played faced in this film. He worked as a lawyer, and the law firm simply wanted to get rid of him as he further battled the disease. Tom Hanks literally managed to lose weight to fulfil his role in this film, so that shows the dedication that he does show as an actor to play some of the parts that he's played. They used technicalities to get rid of him, but he managed to take them on and take them to court, and that's what this was all about. So we're going to play the opening theme to Philadelphia. There was also the song Streets of Philadelphia by Bruce Springsteen, which was also a hit in the charts as well, taken from the same film.

So we're into 1994 with that one. This is Film Music Legends. It's all about the work of Howard Shore. The next one I'm going to play for you actually does come from one of the many Hollywood films that's been adapted from John Grisham's prolific line of legal thrillers. The latest to be adapted into a film in 1994 was The Client, that starred Susan Sarandon and Tommy Lee Jones. The plot was fairly typical of the sorts of things that John Grisham's novels tend to be about. It was a young lad, I think he was 13 in the film. He saw a lawyer attempt to commit suicide, which actually traumatised him, and he then had these connections to the mob who he'd seen too much, and his life was in danger, and that's the sort of thing that the plot was about. I can't actually summarise it that easily on the show, so I'm just going to say that. But it was another thrilling film, just like The Firm was, which was made a year or two earlier. And Howard Shore has given this a bit of a bluesy feel, which suits the part of America which the John Grisham stories are always set in. It's Mississippi type of territory. It's small town America where everything looks the same, where you've got those Strodes with the same businesses lined either side. It's small town America, but sometimes with a big heart. From The Client, this is the main theme to The Client.

In 1994, with that one, John Grisham's The Client, it was the main theme. Hollywood started adapting lots of his novels, and that was the first time that Howard Shore had written a soundtrack to score one of those adaptations. So some of the next work that he did involved in 1996 what I think might have actually been a final project with David Cronenberg. It was another edgy film that he did, simply called Crash. It was about a group of people, and it is a bit awkward to describe on the radio. They were, shall we say, excited by either being involved in car crashes themselves or watching them happen, and it was based on a 1973 novel. He then also went on to do several other films, such as in 1998, the film called Analyze This, which had Billy Crystal, who was forced to become a counsellor to a member of the mob. And then, at the end of the decade, he was contacted by Peter Jackson, who had a massive project for him to do, that he became the most famous of all the work that he had done so far for composing. It involved almost real-time composing of the entire film, which in the unedited versions is over 9 hours long. He produced a score for everything that happened in the movie, even longer than its length. His score followed the real-time events of the movie. This is the live-action adaptation of J.R.R. Tolkien's The Lord of the Rings. The first time Peter Jackson would gain permission off the Tolkien estate to make a live-action movie based on Tolkien's work for the first time. There had been an attempt at making an animation before. It was made, that was back in 1978, but it was never completed due to financial constraints or a budget problem. So they had to reuse parts of the animation they'd already done to finish the story or to summarise what was left of it quickly. But these would be completed, albeit having to abridge quite a bit of Tolkien's expansive story. The first volume was Fellowship of the Ring, the first of three films in a trilogy. So we're going to play some of Howard Shore's music from that. It makes a lot of use of arpeggios, a lot of transitions between minor and major chords to symbolise the battle between good and evil and the light and shade in this story, which has a contrast between the light and comfortable, serene and peaceful Shire where the hobbits reside and where the adventure begins. And a theme for that that is taken off the soundtrack. We're going to play part of it within this one. And also the general minorized main theme that represents the quest and the darkness at the time in the world of Middle-earth. Peter Jackson had to look at what corners of the earth that he could actually film this that wouldn't look like it was filled with too much evidence of modern life. So he found the rugged landscape of New Zealand most suited. Howard Shore went out there to work on the soundtrack as well as doing it at times by the early video conferencing that existed before Skype on the dial-up internet back in 1999, planning out this epic soundtrack. So we're going to play this theme, which is actually taken off the complete recordings of the Fellowship of the Ring soundtrack. It was put out after the main soundtracks were released and actually contains closer to the full score that Howard Shore actually composed. In this, we have the tension that is present in the story, as Gandalf calls at Frodo's comfortable hobbit hole of Bag End to persuade him to take, and I'm going to have to go into a little bit of the story to describe the context of this music. He has to take the one ring that he possesses that he got off his uncle, who really didn't want to part with it, that took place during the prequel, The Hobbit. He just found it on the floor. Gollum was another hobbit that he used to be. He's become a wretched wraith, a creature that is absolutely desperate to get the ring back and even changed his physical appearance. And now he is after Frodo when he is persuaded by Gandalf to take the ring out of the comfortable Shire and on a huge quest to the crevices of Mount Doom to throw it in where it can be destroyed. It is the key to Sauron's, the Dark Lord's power. He can take over the world if he gets hold of it, and he sends these black riders off into the Shire to track Frodo as he tries to leave with his gardener and servant Samwise. So you can see that the tension is building, and a lot of the drama takes place in the serene and idyllic land of the Shire, which I think was inspired by Tolkien actually living in the Midlands countryside, and it's such an idyll. So we're going to listen to the theme from that now, which is called Keep It Secret, Keep It Safe, which is what Gandalf urges him to do with the One Ring as he tries to make his way out of the Shire.

So we see some of those themes in there. The theme that Howard Shore wrote, which is a nice, gentle piece. It's called Concerning Hobbits on the main soundtrack. It works as both a theme for the Shire and also for the Hobbits and Frodo's friends and family in general. And that's contrasted with that sort of main theme that Howard Shore has composed entirely in minor keys, obviously in minor chords. I meant to say, it's not really given a title of its own, but it pops up several times, obviously, in the Middle-earth score that he's composed, and you heard it just there in that theme. So we're going to play another one. They get out of the Shire. They reach a village called Bree. He gets drunk in the prancing pony and almost puts a, well, he does put the ring on briefly. He becomes invisible, meets another character who's later revealed to be a king of men called Aragorn. He's called Strider at the time. They then journey further east and end up in Rivendell after some other further adventures and misadventures involving, shall we say, undesired contact with the Black Riders who are trailing them. They reach the town of Rivendell, and this is a place of elven sanctuary, also the main settlement of the elves. And the theme that Howard Shore has written here is called Many Meetings, because it is here where a meeting is held, and it forms what is the actual Fellowship of the Ring, the nine members who will bravely make their way on foot, travelling south from Rivendell, either to take part in eventual battles against the Dark Lord Sauron's forces, or in the case of Frodo and Sam, to try and take the ring into Mount Doom eventually, to sneak it in and then destroy it. So this theme plays, it's called Many Meetings.

performance then as well of because Frodo was the one being asked if he could do that, so it brought his theme in again alongside that really quite psychedelic sounding theme that's given for Elrond and his home of Rivendell and the Elven Kingdom as well in their many meetings. So this is the most epic piece of music, I think, within the Fellowship of the Ring soundtrack. I'm going to do that for you, and then I'm going to do one from Twilight, and also I'm going to end the show on a new piece of music that Howard Shawn has written for another Lord of the Rings related series. You may or may not have seen it, because reactions to it have been a little bit mixed. This is the most epic piece of music, perhaps, in the film, when the Fellowship has to find some way to get over the Misty Mountains. I think Gimli the Dwarf suggests the idea of going through them, through the caves, the mines of Moria, which is a treacherous way of getting over the or under the mountains. Orcs are now in the army of Sauron, and they do encounter them under the mines of Moria. And there's just one way out of the entire place to the other side, and that is over this narrow bridge, which is called the Bridge of Khazad Dûm. There, a creature called a Balrog stands in the way, and it is Gandalf who takes him on. Ends up getting pulled down into the abyss, and we lose him at least until sometime in the Two Towers. All this tense action is very excitingly scored by Howard Shaw, and this is the theme known as the Bridge of Khazad Dûm from The Lord of the Rings, The Fellowship of the Ring.

It's the calm after the storm, but it's the bitter calm, as we've been separated from Gandalf the White for now, haven't we? But the Fellowship has to carry on its way. So that takes us through to 2001. The third movie was the third book, The Return of the King. It combined much of these elements in the soundtrack as we had the final tension awaiting the final battles of good versus evil, involving the kingdoms of Gondor and Rohan, the effort by Frodo and the hobbits against the armies of orcs from Sauron the Dark Lord and the traitorous Saruman the White, who was a wizard who turned to the dark side, who had once worked with Gandalf. This piece is the opening one on the soundtrack from The Return of the King, and it conveys all of that feeling in it. It's called A Storm is Coming.

So the three films that had already been completed, I think, before 2001 were released at the end of each year. The Fellowship of the Ring in 2001, The Two Towers in 2002, and then the theme that opened that one there, The Return of the King, the conclusion of the story in 2003. He continued to work on many film scores throughout the noughties, including one for one of the Twilight films called Eclipse in 2010, Gangs of New York that came out a year after Fellowship of the Ring. He scored the three Hobbit films that came out in the 2010s, and also this Lord of the Rings project from Amazon, who got permission from the Tolkien estate to base a TV series on the events of the Lord of the Rings, but they couldn't use the main story, so they went back to the Second Age, which was thousands of years before the events of the Lord of the Rings. It's called The Rings of Power, and it's one of the most expensive TV series that's ever been produced. It's got a mixed reception. Here's the main theme, though, to it, composed by Howard Shore, of course. I'll say bye for now, and I'll see you on the next month, where I'll be doing Alan Silvestri for you.

0: Real Music Legends, Howard Shore, was produced by Michael Farry. Edited by Michael Farry. It was a production for Liverpool Community Radio. Some edits have had to be made to shorten some of the music played to fit into the hour time slot. Legendary film soundtracks from equally legendary films. Each week, this programme explores through the works of the most legendary film composers who have composed the most well-known film music of all time. Film Music Legends.
1: Join me, Peter Bercher, and Dave Lloyd on our monthly journey to find answers to questions like, do aliens really exist? 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
2: Sorry, I don't have an answer for that.

0: Hello, I'm Ken Murray, and today we're on the Coonerty Radio. I'm interviewing Sue Bear and Ben Bear about the life-changing events of the past 12 months. We were going to find out what the events were. Hello, Sue. Hello, Ben.
1: Hello.
2: Hi, Kevin.
0: Thank you for coming in today.
2: Thanks for having us.
1: Yeah, it's a pleasure.
0: First off, Ben, I'd like you to tell us, our listeners, what happened to you leading up to it.
1: Well, this time last year, really, March 2025, I was taken into hospital with fluid on the lungs and high blood pressure, really high blood pressure.
2: How high was that blood pressure?
1: It was 250 over 150, which is off the charts. I was really unwell. The doctors were trying to get to the bottom of it. When they took bloods, it turned out that my kidney function was at 5%. And after they'd done a biopsy, it turned out that there was too much scar tissue on them, and

0: filters in your kidneys, stops them from being able to get rid of waste from your body. So that's what the kidneys are responsible for, getting rid of waste out of your body. So kidneys have tiny little filters called glomeruli. And if they're blocked, in my case, the glomeruli were blocked up by proteins called IgAs. Hence the diagnosis was called IgA nephropathy. And basically I had to go on dialysis. They had to put a tunneled line into my neck and start dialysis straight away.
1: So was you born with it?
0: No. They're saying they don't really know the cause, whether it's something hereditary down the line, which is unlikely, or something environmental. They didn't really get to the bottom of it.
1: So how did the news about Ben affect you and your family?
2: Oh, it affected us absolutely massively, Kev. We were so worried at first. He was very, very poorly. And, you know, we just wanted to help. And at the beginning, there was not a lot we could do. But the dialysis, which is an absolutely amazing thing, was keeping him going. And he was doing dialysis 3 times a week right from the beginning. How long were you on the dialysis for then?
0: All in all, I think it was 10 months. Yeah, nine to 10 months. And doing that 3 times a week is pretty rough. But at the same time, it's amazing. The technology is amazing.
1: So how did your missus feel about it?
0: Devastated, extremely worried. We'd only been married a year, so it was quite disappointing, like, to say the least.
2: Absolutely. She was an amazing support.
0: But she was amazing, unbelievable, just an absolute rock right the way through it. Just totally looked after me all the time. It was unbelievable. The support I've had from my whole family was just unreal.
1: In your brothers as well?
0: My brothers as well, yeah. Everyone was just so supportive.
1: So was your dad there helping you through it?
0: He certainly was, yeah. And when it come to the transplant particularly, it was a lot for me dad, I think. Having to see his wife and his son both going to be operated on. It must have been an extremely stressful time for him, but he was there.
2: He was the first one to say that he wanted to give his kidney to Ben.
0: That's right, yeah.
2: But unfortunately it wasn't a match,
0: so you have to be a close match to be able to give a kidney. And it turns out my dad wasn't a close enough match, neither was my brother John, or Chris. Got loads of brothers. But my mum and my other brother Matty were both matches, and the doctors said, do you think the best case would be to go with me mum?
1: I know you got your grandparents still here, but what did they think about you going through it?
0: Again, everyone in the family was just really worried, weren't they?
2: Very worried, yeah.
0: Yeah, and obviously everyone tries the best to be as supportive as they can, and, you know, I'm sure me nan and grandad were equally devastated.
1: So did they ever go try and be a match?
0: I don't know whether age comes into play sometimes, so I think they may have been a bit too old.
2: When you give a kidney, you have to have loads and loads of medical tests. And I had all of those tests to check if you're fit enough to give that kidney, because they just want you to give the kidney, to go through your surgery and to get better quickly. So they have to test whether you're fit enough to be able to do that, because they don't want 2 patients on their hands.
0: Very thorough, aren't they?
2: Yeah, very thorough tests.
1: Okay, we're going to take a short break for some music.

0: And welcome back. I'm going to interview Sue and Ben Burke. Ben, what were your health options at this point?
1: Dialysis, first of all. That was the lifesaver to start with. And then the options going forward after that was either to go on a waiting list to get a kidney, or whether I could find someone who could give me a kidney. Lucky enough, I had so many family members all step up to get tested. And my mum ended up being the one to do it. So brave, she stepped up.
2: No, I wasn't brave, really. You were so brave.
1: So I was very lucky in that sense, to be honest with you, that I had, you know, family members there who were willing to step up.
2: If you were on the list, what was the average time you would have waited?
1: I think I could have been waiting up to 5 years, possibly. Two best case scenario, 2 years. But, you know, there was a lot of people on dialysis who had been on dialysis for a long time, who had been on the waiting list a long time. So lucky to have it all done within 10 months, you know what I mean? That's just unreal.
0: So, how did your family feel about the life-changing diagnosis?
2: Well, as I say, everyone was devastated at first, but it became a positive thing once we had the surgery and we could see that it was going well. You know, you've just got to look forward with an open mind and make the best out of your life. I think it does make you think that way. I think when you've
1: definitely
2: had a huge event, it makes you say, well, you know, let's make the most of every day.
0: Ben, what were the doctors saying about your future and were the short-term or long-term options to be said?
1: The doctors have got to be pretty straightforward with you, really. So, you know, they kind of explained to me that, you know, this is a marathon and not a sprint type of thing, you know what I mean? So that's why I feel so blessed and so lucky, the fact that it actually all happened quite quickly. Because, as I say, for a lot of people, they can be waiting a very long time.
0: Ben, what would happen if you didn't get the dialysis?
1: If you didn't get the dialysis,
0: yeah,
1: and there was no option for the kidney,
0: yeah,
1: unfortunately, you wouldn't be able to make it.
0: So, having your son getting such a life-changing diagnosis, what was going through your mind at this time?
2: Obviously, my thoughts were with Ben. 100%, you know, I didn't want to see him suffer. Just the thought of it was unbearable, really. And that's why we all said, right, straight away, we want to be tested because we can help. It's amazing the fact that you can give an organ to someone. It's just fantastic, the technology. Our surgeon,
1: the science behind
2: it just
1: blows my mind.
2: Yeah, absolutely.
0: Let's take a short break for music now.

0: Welcome back. I've got a question for both of you. When did the options of the kidney transplant come about, and how did the doctor explain to you?
1: Oh, there was a lot of explaining to do, Kev.
2: Yeah. So, a couple of months into having dialysis, you get seen by, like, transplant specialists and a whole transplant team. So one of the transplant coordinators come to me while I was on dialysis with forms that I could give to family. So I gave the forms out to the family. Everyone filled their forms in, and then were given dates to come in and do blood tests, initial blood tests, to see whether their blood type was a match. I think it was first, wasn't it?
1: It was, yeah.
2: So there's a big transplant team that basically look after you and explain everything to you. And it was all about getting them forms, basically, and getting them signed so that the family could come in and do bloods.
1: So you just do your bloods, and if you're not a blood match with the person who needs the kidney, then you're ruled out straight away.
0: So was there any other types to get tested as well?
1: Oh, I had absolutely loads of tests.
2: Gene testing, isn't it?
1: And kidney function
2: tests.
1: Lots and lots of tests, CT scans, and just to check that your kidney is spot on for the person.
2: And that your body is healthy enough.
1: Yeah.
0: So what was the plan and press by the doctors happen to you both? And what were your fears?
1: I was pretty scared, this sounds ridiculous, about going in the lift in the hospital, because I don't do lifts.
2: Yeah.
1: I'm quite claustrophobic.
2: So much so that she actually walked down 7 flights of stairs in the Royal after the op.
1: Yeah.
2: When we were told
1: It wasn't 7 flights, it was 7 floors.
2: Yeah.
1: There was 3 in between each flight. So
2: even more, really.
1: It's about 20 flights of stairs I walked out of the hospital.
2: But you must have been really, really scared. I was scared for you, to be honest.
1: Yeah.
2: I that was one of my fears, was scared for me mum's health and everything else. I was scared for myself in the sense of the unknown. Going for a life-changing operation is quite scary. But at the same time, it was sort of a bit of hope as well, you know what I mean? A lot of hope.
1: I was fearful that it wasn't going to work, you know, after all the anticipation. And
2: that was another big fear of mine, was receiving your kidney, and then there's obviously the chance that it could reject. So that was a big fear of, wouldn't want this to go to waste type of thing.
1: Yeah,
2: you know what I mean?
1: And I was also a bit fearful. I've never had a general anaesthetic before, so I was a bit frightened, a bit concerned about how I would handle that. But I've got to be honest, it was quite nice getting put to sleep, quite pleasurable.
2: I agree with that, actually.
1: Yeah.
0: Let's take a short break from music.

0: Welcome back. After explaining how you were both feeling about your transplant. So the transplant procedure went ahead, and you talk a little bit about what happened to both of you in the hospital.
1: Yeah, so you went down first, didn't you?
2: Well, we actually went into the hospital on a Sunday, which was the night before we were going to be operated on the Monday morning in January this year. And that was a weird feeling, wasn't it?
1: Yeah, it was like we were having a sleepover in the hospital. It was quite weird, really.
2: Yeah, we were having treats and things because we couldn't eat after a certain time.
1: And just sort of making out like...
2: We were on holiday or
1: nothing
2: something.
1: Nothing was happening and everything was okay. I didn't sleep that night myself. I didn't sleep.
2: No, I'm not going to lie. I didn't sleep either.
1: And my mum went down in the morning.
2: 9 o'clock.
1: So it gets taken out. My mum's kidney was taken out, put on ice, and then they take me down. They sort air out.
2: Just sort me out, you know.
1: Yeah, stitch her back up and all that. And then
2: my operation took about four and a half hours.
1: And then I went down, and I can't really tell you much about that because I was asleep. But
2: my operation was keyhole to hand surgery. So I had 3 keyhole incisions and 1 bigger incision to take the kidney out. So,
1: and I've just got 1 large incision. So the actually,
2: I'm not that old, Kevin, if you don't mind.
1: They actually, it surprised me that they don't actually remove my damaged kidneys. They didn't, so they're still there, and apparently eventually they just dissolve, and you just.
2: I think they're already pretty much shriveled away. Yeah. I imagine them to look like a sprouts or something like that, Brussels sprouts, you know,
1: or like a medjool date or something.
2: Maybe I've always liked medjool dates.
1: Anyway,
0: afterwards, how long did it take you both to recover?
1: A good couple of months, really, wasn't it?
2: Well, I think we did pretty well.
1: A couple of weeks before we were back on our feet.
2: We went into the hospital Sunday, operated on the Monday. I was sent home on the Friday, so I was in for 5-6 days. By the following Monday, 1 week after the operation, I decided to start doing little walks around the block. And I made them little walks get bigger and bigger. So, it wasn't as bad as what I anticipated.
1: I was out of the hospital after 10 days, and I was able to walk up and down my stairs in the house and stuff like that. And it wasn't long before I was out myself going for walks. Like,
2: There's a lot more to it for Ben, because he has to have a lot of meds.
1: Yeah. So, because my mum's kidney is like a foreign body to my body.
0: Yeah.
1: I have to have immunosuppressant drugs, which basically suppress your immune system and stop it attacking the kidney, and basically stops the kidney from rejecting, or stops your body from rejecting the kidney. So I'm on them for life.
0: So how did the hospital treat you?
2: Oh, absolutely amazing.
1: Actually unbelievable, wasn't it?
2: Yeah, it was unbelievable.
1: The care was just superb.
2: Yeah. They were everything, you know, they were there monitoring you all the time. And they were lovely.
1: The nurses are just absolute angels, they really are.
2: Yeah, and even the students and everyone, the surgeon was fantastic. Yeah. The anaesthetist was amazing. They were all fantastic.
0: Ben, how do you feel about what your mum did?
1: I can't actually put it into words for you. It's unbelievable. And I just feel so blessed and emotional all the time about it. It's just the kindest, most loving thing that anyone could ever do. I can't get over it. Still can't get over it.
0: So, how do you feel about what you did?
2: To be honest with you, I feel quite proud of what I did, but I would do it all again tomorrow because that's what you do when you're a mum. You look after your kids as much as you can. And I absolutely love Ben. And so, you know, you just do what you've got to
1: do. I absolutely love you.
2: Well, there you go.
0: I'd like to thank you both for coming in and telling our listeners about what happened to you both over the past year. Before I ask Ben to do one final thing, how did you start off in the musical business?
1: I was playing guitar since I was 8 or something, 7 or 8.
2: A bit younger, yeah.
1: Yeah. But I started doing guitar lessons in school, but I didn't do that many. Mm. And then I sort of left it for a couple of years, and then there was always a guitar in our house because my dad had a guitar. So I started playing, teaching myself, and then I started doing gigs when I was about 14 or 15 with various bands, and pursued that for a number of years, and then I went solo, started playing, writing my own stuff and playing covers in town and stuff like that, and playing with bands, and yeah, so I've been in the music industry for about 10 or 15 years.
2: And he's only 30. Yeah. In fact, he used to teach the guitar here in Liverpool Community Radio.
1: Mm-hmm.
2: He was the guitar teacher.
1: The good old days.
2: Yeah.
0: We've really got a really treat at the end. Ben's going to play us out with one of his songs. Better play a song.
1: Don't mind if I do.
2: Is this going to be a cover or is it one of yours?
1: Do you want me to do a cover or?
0: Whatever you want to do.
1: I'll do a cover, I think.

0: Can I just tag on to the end there? That's just a little dedication, that song, for another musician from our family. His name was Tony Mack, and he passed away on Monday. So we need to dedicate that one to Tony.
1: Yeah, that was for my Uncle Tom.
0: Yeah.
2: Have you or a loved one received medical treatment which you feel didn't meet an acceptable standard of care, resulting in illness or injury? Are your complaints and concerns being ignored? Do you feel like you haven't got a voice? 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
2: Hello, my name's Steve Farragher and I'm here to explain to you all about the LCR Club 100. 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Donations need to be made to Kensington Vision, which is all one word, Community Interest Company via the Co-op Bank. 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That's 089299. And our bank account details are 65255654. 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

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I realise £100 is a big ask, especially at the moment. 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But more importantly, you'll get a warm, fuzzy feeling that you or your organisation is contributing to a worthwhile community project. 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And our bank account details are 65255654. That's 65255654. If you'd like more information or more details, then contact me, Steve Farragher, by emailing steve@l-c-r.co.uk. 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

formerly singer Katja Goo, there those ones. Lamar Leverend, sorry for that, Rick Astley, for that, Yaz. And Freddie Mercury kicked it off. Good morning. 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Hope you're well. Tuesday morning, 16th of June. You're all I mentioned on the show, 07761980808063. Ahead, the new Daily Croissant to 12, which I'm on, so that's why I'm doing this show. Keeps me busy and out of trouble. Anyway, what have we got for you this morning? Well, we've got George Michael. Can't forget Aretha Franklin as well. She's with him. She gets upset. Wax, Kylie Minogue, Delight, Curiously Colored Cat, Tears for Fears, Bananarama, Boy Meets Girl, Edison Lighthouse Project, Madonna, and Stevie Wonder would all to play after this lady, Diana Ross, and Chain Reaction.

0: 29 minutes past 11. Depends on which alarm call. It's never too late, Carly Murray, for that wax, George Michael, Aretha Franklin and Diana Ross. Morning. Bill C. Live, me and Mascara Street now on 12. Hope you're well. Tuesday, 16th of June. Nice to have your company. 077-619-0803 if you want to mention. Now, if you are passing by our studios here on Holt Road, you'll notice us with a little place, you know. Next door to us, Croissant Timber Quality, this afternoon at 12. If you ever wanted to learn how to repair stuff, maybe learn how to make stuff, Abby is here with the sewing workshop. So, if you fancy popping along, it's between 12 and 4. Get yourself down here, 53, 57 Holt Road, and say hello.
1: Dig.
0: Also, soup as well. Just a Curly Cat, Tears for Fears, Bananarama, Boy Meets Girl, Edison Lights, House Madonna, Stevie Winwood, and now, D-Light. That's it.

Tuesday, 16th of June. Good morning. Bananarama, Want You Back. Tears for Fears, Curse the Killer Cat, and Delight. 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Builds to live and massive grounds between now and 12. Right into our final four records we go. Edison Lighthouse Project, Madonna and Stephen Winwood. Also played between now and 12. Gonna play our last record, 11:55 and 5 seconds, according to the computer. Hang on, just let me double check. Sorry, 11:55 and 55 seconds. Computer's playing up on me today for some strange reason. That was me, I don't know. Anyway, so we'll see if we get there. Strap yourselves in. Ahead, the new Daily Cross under 12. There you go, right. I think I better shut up now, let these things go. Boy Meets Girl, this is your starter four. Just coming around to 11:45. Good morning.

Madonna, Papa Don't Preach. Thanks for your company. And before that, we played Edison Lighthouse on Blue Meat Hill. Thank you for your company. 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And stand by, the New Daily Croissant's next. Leave with Steve Hoover with Valerie on the side of this. We shall all reconvene for the New Daily Croissant till 2.

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Hello, my name's Steve Farragher, and I'm here to explain to you all about the LCR Club 100. 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I realise £100 is a big ask, especially at the moment, but in reality this £100 equates to eating one Greg steak bake or drinking one Starbucks coffee a week. In return for being part of Club 100, you'll get a framed certificate, an LCR mug, and the chance to be a guest on our programme, Kenny Ireland Discs. But more importantly, you'll get a warm fuzzy feeling that you or your organisation is contributing to a worthwhile community project. You can either make a one-off payment by Bax of £100 or set up a monthly standing order of only £8.34. Donations need to be made to Kensington Vision, which is all one word, Community Interest Company via the Co-op Bank. Our SOR code is 089299. That's 089299. And our bank account details are 65255654. That's 65255654. If you'd like more information or more details, then contact me, Steve Farragher, by emailing steve@l-c-r.co.uk. Or you can even call into the LCR studio, 53 to 57 Holt Road. And you can also see what your donation is delivering to the community. 57 Holt Road. And you can also see what your donation is delivering to the community. Thanks very much for listening.

0: 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Hello.
1: Hello.
0: Claire's here.
2: Good afternoon.
0: And welcome back, Melanie.
3: Hello.
0: You had me worried then.
3: Google Gemini has just written a poem about summer in Kensington. Would you like to hear it?
0: I would love to hear it before we do all the usual intros.
3: Yeah. The red brick terrace stretches long and thin, where history wears a coat of soot and grit. The echoes of the docks beneath the skin, where once the lamps of industry were lit. The shadows lean against the peeling paint and memories drift like smog along the streets. The ghosts of laughter, brittle, tired and faint, where asphalt burns beneath the summer heat. The boarded windows stare with hollow eyes, a broken glass that glitters in the rain. Beneath the heavy grey and weeping skies that wash away the salt and leave the stain. Yet here, a spirit stubborn in its core, a quiet fire that flickers through the cold, with tales of what has been and what is more than just the stories that the broken told. The roots go deep beneath the fractured stone, through decades marked by struggle and by pride. In Kensington, you're never quite alone, with all the hearts you keep tucked deep inside. Written by a computer?
0: Well,
2: amazing. That was by a computer?
0: That was written by a computer.
1: And now it's been saved on this copy of this show, hasn't it?
0: Yes. Yeah,
1: at least it didn't rhyme, actually, because if things rhyme, it sounds kind of neat, and songs do. But you can only use certain words, so you're limited, aren't you? Whatever rhymes.
2: A lot of poems don't rhyme.
1: If you don't rhyme, it's more creative, because you're just picking, you're picking which words to use.
0: Fair enough.
3: It's unbelievable, isn't it?
1: It is.
3: That was written by a computer.
0: Nice bit of culture to start the show. If you don't know who we are or what we are, first of all, welcome. We've been here for, how long have we been here now on FM?
2: Seven years.
0: Ofcom gave us a licence 2019, 5 years, 2024, gave us another five. I've said it before and I'll say it again, the fools. So 2029, we're here. And every day we do the show, the New Daily Croissants, Monday to Friday between 12 and 2, first hour of the paper, second hour of a guest. We've got a guest in today. We have a bar owner from Lark Lane in.
2: Yeah, Rachel.
0: Rachel. I'll find out more after one. I just get these messages. Right, this is a conversation between me and Claire. Claire texted me about what, quarter to 12? About 20 to 12? And she literally just said, I'm on my way in, got a guest at one. That was it. That's a total communication.
2: Don't do text messages.
0: I know you don't.
2: I like to speak.
3: And don't forget, we've got some of the interesting segments coming up.
0: Oh, yes.
3: Like the genuine unusual names compiled by
0: You've told me them off air. There's one I'm definitely not going to use.
3: Yes.
2: Is this the new names for people who are having babies?
0: No.
3: It's a list of people with unusual names, and they are real people, not fictional, who she has either met or emailed in the last 3 years. And there's a Dutch gentleman with a very, very interesting name.
0: Indeed.
3: And we don't even know whether we can say his name on
0: air.
3: Because it's so interesting. But it's his real name.
0: Yes.
3: And also we're going to be looking into the history of the Matthew Street Young Festival from 50 years ago. 1976.
0: Yes, 1976.
3: Summer '76.
0: Someone made a song on Summer '69.
3: They actually made a badge, and the badge said they tried to tell us we're too young. So may I request that song, please, by Donny Osmond?
2: Oh, I was going to say Donny Osmond. It was a lovely song.
0: If you give me time, I'll try and find it.
3: Or if not.
0: I mean, if you give me time, I'll try and find it.
3: Neil Young.
0: As well, you know, I mean, hey.
2: That was a lovely song.
0: If you want to get in touch with us, 0776.
2: Neil Young Pearson.
0: 9080863. Twitter at LCRFM. Facebook, Liverpool Community Radio, New Voices of the City. Instagram and TikTok. Yeah. Don't ask me what the handle's on there. Ain't got a clue.
1: Unless you're under 16 next year.
0: Oh, God. He just literally had to open with that, didn't he? Anyway, shall we have a look at the headlines on the front of the papers before, and you know, maybe see what's on the front, and then play, and then I'll try and find Donny. Is it Donny Osmond?
3: Donny Osmond.
0: Okay.
1: So this one is.
0: Bear with me.
1: Yeah.
0: Go on.
1: It's well, it's it's it's. A

0: of a serious one. Kids hurt as car crashes into nursery, and that's leading the Liverpool Echo. And turning to page 7 just to have a look at what happened, because I haven't checked this one out yet. The dad of a child who was injured when a car crashed into a nursery playground yesterday morning, which was Monday, has praised staff there for what he describes as their incredible response during the terrifying incident, which happened at Sunny Days Nursery. Oh, it's actually a bit more local to me, this one. It happened in Vale Road, Ellesmere Port.
1: Oh, my God.
0: Because the next town on from where I'm from. Which you can see across the water, can't you? So, 9:54 a.m. is when it happened. A car was driven through a fence and into the outdoor play area, and a two-year-old boy had injuries because of that. Initially, they thought they were serious, but it didn't turn out to be as serious, which was lucky there. And two other children sustained minor injuries. So I don't know the reason behind why you drove into there.
2: I no idea. Yeah. Obviously, it'll come out in investigations.
0: Yeah, but it shows all sorts of things can happen there. Yeah. Also, it's got a story about the Africa OEA Festival, which we know is coming up
2: this weekend.
0: It is this weekend. Yes, it's now the midsummer. Now, one thing that I always think about now is that it's been away for 2 years, but now it is you have to have tickets. But only the most expensive one is 19. That there are some. If you live in the area, you can get a £6 ticket. Not sure how you prove it. You bring some sort of bank statement to the Bohemian Festival and say, you know, this is where I live in Lark Lane, honest. And £11 if you live in the overall Liverpool City region, and £19 if you don't. Actually, I don't. I think I'm just outside it.
2: Yeah, you're on the Whittle.
0: Yeah.
2: Well, so, you know, you're the,
1: well, we're not paying it.
0: That includes it, though.
1: We've got our own DJ, Frank.
0: Oh, cool. Yeah. Oh, right, yeah.
1: Our own food. I mean, I live in the park. And these tickets supposed
2: Can
1: to
2: I just state for the record, she doesn't actually live in the park. Yeah. In a tent or something. I just want to say that for the record. Thanks very much.
0: You might as well.
1: The park bench have moved up a little bit. I've gone posh.
2: Ooh.
1: Yeah. Anyway, the tickets have come through and it's saying free tickets, right? Yeah. But apparently they're not because someone's checked them out. It's on an app. You have to screen and they're pretending they're free.
2: Right.
1: And they're actually not. You have to pay £11. It's a con. I think it's disgusting, to be honest with you.
0: Why do you think they've moved to this? You know, because they were able to do it for 30 years, even 1992. And there was no entrance fee when it started in 1992.
2: From what I can understand, I think it's just the cost of it. They had a break from it last year. I think they wanted to work out what they were going to do, whether or not they could actually put it on as the free festival it was, or whether they needed to charge. And I think they came down on the side of, well, you know, if we're going to make sure that OEA is going to be there for the rest of the time, we're going to need to charge people to go in. But again, we've had nothing from Africa OEA. Normally, we get emails through from the press team there to say, you know, can we talk about the show? Can we talk about it? We've had nothing of them, so.
3: We know that thousands of people will turn up.
2: Oh, yeah, absolutely.
3: And it's just grown and grown over the years.
2: Yeah.
3: Because in the early 2000s, it was just, like, you could count the number of people probably in the hundreds.
2: Yeah.
3: There was, if it got to 1,000 over the 2 days, you'd be lucky. And it was mainly just for families and little kids to have a little bit of fun and a run around. Now you've got a massive fun fair, and it's just loads and loads of teenagers just coming. People were bringing their own alcohol just to make it potentially a flashpoint. Mm. And that's why they had to ban all those free events, like when they used to have the International Beatles Day at the end of August, because people were just bringing cases of beer, getting absolutely off their heads.
2: Yeah.
3: And then trouble would start. So, you know, and the city can't afford to put on these things for free anymore. It's because it costs money for the council taxpayers. And if we want these events to go ahead, then they have to be at least partly funded by the people who want to go, unfortunately.
2: Yeah. So there you go. We'll probably talk about that more. As well as that, we play music from local bands, but we're going to play this one. I found it.
1: Oh,
2: should I play it then?
3: Donnie.
2: As you can guess, this will be young Donny O'Hara. I don't know if he's younger at the time, 1972.
3: Mm.
2: Mm. Was he younger at the time?
3: Yep.
2: Okay.
3: 12.
2: All right, well, anyway, here it is.

0: Donny Osmond, Too Young.
1: Wow, that resonates with me.
0: Why does it resonate with you, Claire?
1: Because, there's another story. My ex-husband's listening now. He's just come down from London to film. He's tuning in. He listens from London as well.
0: So he's the one who's listening in London all the time.
1: Oh, is he?
0: Well, we've got one in City of London who's listening all the time.
1: Oh, anyway.
0: It's Ofcom.
1: Okay, but he's here in Liverpool. Right, what it was, I'll tell you how it resonates with me, because we were getting married and he thought we were too young, and my dad tried to stop the wedding, the Archbishop, and he went to the Archbishop to stop it, and we was 18 and I was 20, and my dad said just too young, because he used to be 21 to get married, but yet it resonates with me, and we realised we weren't that young after all, it's mad. Do you know what I mean? Because people get married at 16 now, don't they?
0: It is weird, yeah. Isn't it? How time just moves on.
1: It's all mad, isn't it?
0: Poor time. As time moves on.
1: That song.
0: Well, you haven't now because Mel reminded us of it. Yeah. Anyway, let's play
1: that. We'll
0: talk about the papers, play some adverts first, though.
2: Can we talk?
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0: 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DJ Cross on me, Matty Grimes. Michael's over there.
2: Yeah.
0: Claire's over there.
1: Hello.
0: Mel's over here.
6: Hello.
0: No poem. We're just kicked off with a poem.
6: We're just going to. Oh. That's
1: the. And a telephone call.
6: The switchboard is lighting up.
0: Yeah, okay.
6: About Donny Osmond.
0: Yeah, of course, yeah. It's probably Donny.
6: And so
1: rewind time, though.
6: A Matthew Street festival that has nearly been lost to history is celebrating its 50th anniversary. The Jung Festival originated on the back of noted thinker and psychologist Carl Jung's quote about the city, who famously labelled Liverpool the pool of life. In his 1962 book, Memories, Dreams, Reflections, Carl described in detail one of his dreams about being in Liverpool. Although he was thought never to have actually visited the city, he became one of the most well-known pioneers in the field of dream analysis, and his quote has been immortalised alongside a bust of him in Matthew Street, the one that's there now. As I told Matty earlier, is not the original one because the original one was stolen, I think, back in the 90s. So Carl Jung said, I found myself in a dark, sooty city. It was night and winter and raining. I was in Liverpool with a number of Swiss, say half a dozen. I walked through the dark streets. This dream represented my situation at the time. I can still see the greyish yellow raincoats glistening with the wetness of the rain. And everything was extremely unpleasant. Black and opaque, just as I felt then. Oh, thanks, Carl. Yeah. But I had the vision of unearthly beauty, and that was why I was able to live at all. Liverpool is the pool of life. And it was not until the following decade, however, that Carl's quote found a permanent home in the city. In 1974, entrepreneur Peter O'Halligan purchased a warehouse on Matthew Street, just yards from the world-famous Cavern Club. Peter believed the building to be the exact spot Carl envisioned in his dream, and so he sets up the Liverpool School of Language, Music, Dream and Pun, and it housed a market which was called Antwacky's.
0: Antwacky's, yeah. Now that's a Liverpool saying, isn't it?
1: Yeah.
0: Antwacky.
6: The market,
1: very
6: used to,
1: years ago, yeah.
6: The market, yeah, used to sell quirky crafts, clothes and perfumes, as well as a performance space upstairs for art exhibitions, readings and more. And in 1976, Peter decided to host the Jung Festival with the belief Liverpool could be revitalised through music, culture and the rebirth of Matthew Street. And the centrepiece of the festival would include the unveiling of the Jung bust and a pool of life inscribed stone, which was brought back from Switzerland. And the Jung Festival brought about a Liverpool revival with indie talent at the forefront, with stars including the Picasso sisters, Paul Rutherford, Holly Johnson, and so on and so forth. The guy out of the KLF.
0: Yeah. Is that the one who burnt £1 million?
2: Yeah.
6: Yeah, they're the ones who burnt £1 million.
0: Good on them.
6: Yeah. And, yeah, except that Julian Koprek and the half of it belonged to him.
0: Oh dear.
6: And he's still complaining about
0: it. Well, Julian Cope, well, if it's £500,000.
6: Well, Julian Cope is Julian Cope.
0: Okay.
6: I used to know him back in the day, and I won't say any more.
0: Oh, please
6: about
0: don't.
6: Julian Cope.
0: There are libel laws. Yeah. Got to say good morning to Joyce, Tom, Tara and Tristan over there in Florida, Fort Lauderdale. Morning, yes, 7, I think it's about, 7.27 in the morning over there, having breakfast. Apparently, they're going to be watching the England-Croatia game tomorrow at Waxy's Irish Bar on 17th Street in Fort Lauderdale. Kicks off at 4 o'clock their time, so 9 o'clock our time. Yeah. So if you see Joyce, Tom, Tara and Tristan, say hello to them. That way they'll buy the drink, but say hello anyway.
6: Hello.
0: Moving swiftly on.
2: Yeah,
0: who's got another story?
1: Well, I've got the list.
0: Go on. Oh, we got the list.
1: Of course,
0: oh,
1: I'll do that.
0: Come on then, let's have the list.
1: In case something else happens. Me and Bob back the ranch.
0: What else could happen?
1: Well, you never know who comes through the door, do you?
0: That's true.
6: No.
1: Every day, actions that trigger guilt trips.
0: Oh, God, this is me.
1: Right. Most Britons say they feel bad for everyday things they really shouldn't, and even more say they regularly feel guilty about sitting down to relax when there are other things they could be doing. According to research by Marcella Cruises, 28% feel guilty about leaving the bed unmade. Here are the top 10 British guilt trips.
0: Go on then, let's have them.
1: Okay, number one, yep. Enjoying some me time. Just 39%.
7: Me time. That's because you always have the nagging thing you should be doing something else or something that's not done, so you can never properly enjoy it. You're doing nothing, but then you're procrastinating as well.
0: Fair enough.
1: Okay, there's the answer to that one.
0: Yep.
1: Number two, cancelling on your friends.
0: Oh, well, it depends if you. I mean, I suppose there is that if you want to cancel. You know, if you don't fancy going out, you just cancel.
1: Not when someone's ready and excited for it. It's not a pet hater, man.
0: All right.
1: No, I'm sorry, but it is. Fair if you enough. Plan something and you're cancelling, you know, I'm sorry, it's not good enough.
0: It's better be a good excuse.
1: We found out someone had cancelled, and this girl was really nice and funny enough, her name's Mel, and a particular friend had not told her she'd cancelled for the Friday night, and she went into town, so it was the afternoon, and seen her with somebody else, and she hadn't even cancelled her. She just hasn't bothered to acknowledge her. So there's a few things that can come into that.
0: Yeah.
1: Like
0: Number three,
1: crossing the road to avoid chit-chat with a neighbour.
0: Have you done that?
6: No.
0: No. Can't say I have, but I suppose, you know, if you're in a rush, then you say good morning to them. But obviously, if you're in a rush to get somewhere.
1: I've just done that now.
6: I bumped into one of my neighbours at Lime Street Station the other week.
0: Yeah.
6: And she started talking to me, and I was going, who's this woman? I was going, I've got no idea who she is. And she was chatting away, and I was going, oh, yeah, that's right, yeah, of course. I was going, I haven't got a clue who this woman is. And then we got off, both at the same station.
0: Yeah.
6: And I'm walking along with me long legs, because I'm about 90% legs, and she starts going, no, wait for me. And I was going, oh, do you live on this estate as well? She says, yeah, I live across the way from you.
0: I live across the road from you.
6: Yeah. I said, oh, yeah, of course you do, sorry.
0: Oh, that was nice, a subtle bat away there.
1: I didn't avoid her.
7: Could have been your LCR fan base, because you don't know.
1: Well, that happened before when I was walking, and obviously I had minutes to get in here, and I seen some guy I know from the Tangerine, Eddie Oakway, and he always chats. So I just said, listen, I feel awful. I said, because I can't talk to you, because at least as it is. So he's fine, but yeah, I do stop and tell people why I can't do it.
0: Fair enough, okay. Where are we? It's number
1: right,
0: four.
1: Right, number four. Not texting your friends back for a few days.
7: Oh, yeah. I think I'm bad on that one, because it's like you have to rehearse what you're going to say exactly, or it's the same thing with the reason why some people might cancel plans or something, because they can't face what it is when it gets to it. I don't know. So it's probably a similar thing. It's quite common on the neurodiverse thing, isn't it? Or ADHD, not being able to respond to a text for days. So.
1: Well, next one's a liar one. Sorry, the other one's in.
0: Go on.
1: Calling in sick to work, even when you're generally ill.
7: No, you still feel guilty about it, even if
1: it is generally ill.
7: You think, oh, you know.
1: Yeah, you do, yeah.
0: But then if you go into work and you are genuinely ill, and you know, they can see that, they normally say, well, look, you know, you try to come in, go home. You know what I mean?
1: Yeah.
0: So that I suppose that would negate that. But I mean, if you're genuinely ill and you go, I'm going to go into work, and you're full of coal, or, you know, they're just going to go, yeah, get out.
6: I remember pretending to be ill in the 80s.
0: Yeah.
6: Yeah, because I've been away for the weekend with some friends to somewhere on the East Coast, I think it was Whitby. And on Sunday night, instead of going home and getting ready to go to work the next day, we went to the pub and had a lock-in.
0: Oh, dear.
1: As you do.
6: And then the next morning, I just can't go to work. I feel terrible. So there was no mobile phones because it was the 80s. I had to go down to the nearest phone box and phoned in going, oh, I'm really ill, really ill. And there were seagulls in the background. And all you could hear was seagulls.
0: Yeah.
6: And I'm going, yeah, I'm really ill. Honest, yeah. I am. Yeah. I'm not by the seas.
0: They weren't squawking. They were just laughing. Going, ha, ha. They're not well.
1: Yeah.
0: Go on.
1: So we're on number...
0: where are we on?
1: Number six. Leaving your bed unmade. When we said that one before.
0: Yeah.
1: Eating chips.
0: What?
7: Just that. Eating chips.
0: Eating chips. Nothing more.
7: Just because... Oh. Yeah, because...
0: What chips, though? Chippy chips?
7: Yeah, just because of the weight. Just because of the weight, the carbs. Just
0: I don't care, mate. Yeah. Chippy chips, they'll do for me.
1: Throw away a small amount of food. So when you get your food and it's going off, throw it away.
7: Or don't fancy it. Or just don't fancy it as much as you thought.
1: That does happen, doesn't it?
0: Yeah.
1: Staying in your pyjamas past 10 a.m. I don't know.
6: That's not so much of a phenomenon now as it was about 15 years ago. You used to get people going. So a fellow on Simon Morrison's in a Liverpool FC dressing gown and slippers.
1: Oh my God.
6: Going to Morrison's.
0: Oh, I've seen, when I worked in Tesco's, I've seen people come in 11 o'clock at night before the shut at 12 in the pyjamas, or even the first thing in the morning in the pyjamas. So it's like, oh, okay. Sort of get you. At first, you're like, oh, and then after a while, you just get used to it.
6: I think Asda banned it in the end.
0: Yeah, I think Asda were, but I don't think Tesco. I'm not sure. I think both Asda and Tesco's banned it, but I'm not sure. Some stores do, some stores don't.
6: Some banned it.
0: Yeah.
7: Well, it's like it can be, you know, that people are softer and more casual, so it's actually a nicer thing. So you don't have to dress up. You just think we can just relax. We can just, you know, just go to the store like we are, you know.
6: Right. I saw a fellow in the co-op one time, and he just had on a really short dressing gown and slippers. It was freezing cold.
0: Right.
6: It was at 6 degrees, and he had his slippers and dressing gown, and bare legs, and he came in for a packet of ciggies.
0: That's hardcore. That's a man who wanted cigarettes. Forget about the temperature. What number are we at? 8?
1: I'm at number 9.
0: Oh, number 9.
1: And that's the last one. So on to 9. Being hungover.
0: Oh, we've all done that.
1: Yeah,
0: we've all done that.
6: When you're hungover, phone into work with seagulls in the background.
0: Yeah, of course, that really helps you.
6: Yeah.
0: Yeah.
6: And about the chips thing.
0: Yeah.
6: That's going to be in Liverpool, because Liverpool is the only place where you go to the chippy and you ask for a portion of chips and they give you about half a ton of chips.
0: Absolutely.
7: Yeah. Well, that's just how I like it.
0: Two or three scoops they give you. You see, after a small portion, that's like a scoop and a half. Large portion is just like
6: a large portion. You need a wheelbarrow.
0: Yeah, you do. Yeah, absolutely. But do you get salt and vinegar on? Do you have plenty of, or you just sort of like a little bit of salt and vinegar, or just like just drown it?
6: I don't really go to the chippy anymore, to be honest, because
0: when you did,
6: after being the chippy in Liverpool, I feel like I've swallowed a lead weight or a large rock. Because you get
1: I get loads of fish and chips, loads of salt and vinegar.
7: Yeah. Well, that's just my problem. I wouldn't be going there now, then. Just the one across the road here, because it's the opposite way round, as you say, in other places. Somewhere near where I am, it probably costs like 11 quid, and you get about, like, you know, like a small little sachet full of it. You know, like...
0: Oh, no, that's... No, I mean...
1: Right, we'll live there, it's not Liverpool.
0: No, yeah, you ask for a portion of chips, you know, you're paying about roughly about £2, maybe £2.20, but you actually get, like, huge.
6: If you go the chippy in London, if you can find one,
0: because
6: there's hardly any left.
0: That's true.
6: It's about 25 quid, and you get about a really small portion of fish and chips. It's rubbish.
0: It is rubbish.
6: Because all you can find in London is chicken shops. Why do they eat so much chicken in London? Everyone's addicted to it.
0: I don't know. I wish I knew.
6: Well, we've got a listener down there. Please phone
0: let
6: in
0: us know.
6: And tell us what's with the chicken addiction.
0: Yeah, exactly. Why are all these shops opening up? And I've mentioned it before, and I'll say it again. It's like these American candy shops on Oxford Street and in London. Mm. One on every block. How many do you need?
1: Yeah.
0: How many
6: it's
0: do you need?
6: It's odd, that, isn't it?
0: It is odd. Very odd. Anyway, I don't go in there. I mean, I walk past them, but I don't go in there.
6: it's about as believable as Russia being behind the petrol bombing of Soma's car.
7: Oh yeah, that was on the I headline.
6: Yeah, and they really expect people to believe. I'm a load of rubbish.
0: And on that note, I'll just play some music. This is Mickey Calisto, Destructive Love, Liverpool Community Radio 106.7 FM, New Daily Quest until 2. Stick around.

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7: Yeah, Men Cap Show is here tomorrow morning at 10. Liverpool Community Radio, 106.7 FM. The Daily Cross on me, Matt Grimes. Michael's over there. Claire's over there. Mel's over here. Back to Mel, because we have some funny names.
8: Yeah, this is a list of real people who our Lizzie has either emailed or actually met over the last 3 years.
7: Right.
8: So we're going to start off with Miss Barbara Argument. And then secondly, we have Minty Clinch. We've got Claire Parody and her best friend, Muffy Sprout. We've got Pancho Savory, Chalky Sergeant, and Mrs. Gina Minge. We've got Deirdre Novella, David Grewcock, Adrian Thrills, Ian Desnew, Minky Spiro, Merrily Grouse, Charlie Onions, Totty Guildford, Mimi Haycroft, Me, Boadicea Ricketts, Belinda Buckle, Zena Starbuck, York Membry, Hugo Mintz, Rude Vonk, and I pronounced that in a polite way.
7: Yes, you did. Thank you.
8: Doris Gap. And we've got a few more on the next page.
7: Come on.
8: Paul Revoir, Nina Unthank, Monica Christmas, BJ Clinkscales.
9: Oh, yeah, they're the music group, Unthanks.
8: Pat Snidvonks and Mr. Mark Experience. BJ Clinkscales sounds like a country musician.
7: Does, doesn't it?
8: Yeah.
7: Ladies and gentlemen, welcome to today's BJ Clinkscales.
8: Welcome to the nuclear power plant. BJ Clinkscales. What are you going to be doing for us tonight, BJ? Well, I'm going to be doing
7: Hello, Rachel.
8: Miss a song by Mr. Johnny Cash.
10: Rachel.
7: I don't know. Why do you keep calling that song?
8: Yes.
7: That's Sue from the cafe next door, by the way, folks.
8: We've just had a visit from Miss Claire Parody.
7: Miss Claire Parody. Oh, very good. Is she related to Vanessa Parody, Joe LaTaxi? Never mind.
8: Oh, no, it's totally different.
10: I moved down.
8: I think that we could do a musical at the Royal Court about Minty Clinch.
7: I think that would go down really well.
8: I think that would go down really well. And
7: who would you have in it?
8: I think Minty and Minky should be best mates.
7: Okay, so...
11: Like Pinky and Perky.
8: Yeah, Minty and Minky.
7: Were they mates?
8: I think they should be.
11: Yeah, they've done an act together.
8: Yeah.
7: Weren't they cartoon characters?
11: Yeah.
8: Well, they're real people, but, yeah.
11: Nowadays, they go well, wouldn't they?
9: I think I know the Unthanks, though, because they're like a folk group, aren't they?
8: Well, there's actually three of them. There's Minty, Muffy, Minky, and Merrily.
7: Why does that sound like Edith Blyton?
11: Isn't it?
7: Yeah. Minky, Muffy, and...
8: Minty Muffy.
11: Yeah,
8: and Merrily. And Mimi.
7: Decided to go... Well, you don't need a name for the dog, and you've got, you know, your new Famous Five.
8: Famous Five.
7: Yeah.
8: Or going holiday in Kensington.
9: Mimi Maguire on Shameless. So let's see. I know another Mimi as well.
7: Do you? I know a Mimi.
9: Yeah.
7: Yeah, Mimi. Anyway, go on.
8: Can I also give an honourable mention to a former member of the Liverpool Royal Philharmonic Choir, Mr... What's his name?
7: Oh, no.
8: Toby Screech. How could I forget? Mr. Toby Screech.
7: I was about to say.
8: Mr. Toby Screech.
7: You spoke about it before.
8: Yeah, I know. It's the guy's name. How could I forget a name like Toby Screech?
7: How could you?
8: It's his real name. He's a real guy. Apparently, he spends a lot of time in Amsterdam and Liverpool, and he's a multilingualist as well.
7: Well, there you go.
8: Yeah.
7: That's more than he wants. That's a pretty decent... Claire, you got a story over there? Or?
11: Yeah, well, that's about the heat wave. It says weather.
7: What heat wave?
11: Exactly. It's got heat, the make-believe one. May be declared by the weekend.
7: Wow. Oh, right, okay.
11: Yellow heat health alerts are being issued for parts of the UK. The alerts, which indicate that minor effects are likely to be felt by health and care services, cover the East Midlands, the East of England, London, and South East. Why is this in a Liverpool paper?
7: We'll probably get a bit warmer.
9: We'll get a bit warmer, The thing is that people are saying that they're being alarmist about it. I don't know. It depends which side you think of climate change, you know, whether it's, you know, it's a real thing. Some people actually think the patterns isn't as real, sort of, you know. But at the same time, they're saying they're using more alarmist language for... these when the temperature goes up to about 30. You know, it has gone up to 35 and 40 occasionally.
8: Not in the UK.
7: We've had probably highs of about 35, 36. We've never gone over 40.
9: We actually have. That happened during the summer of 22, during that heat wave. It happened in London.
8: Fact check.
9: But they use like a deep red colour. And actually, in the past, they were, you know, sort of using yellow sunshine symbols. And I think so the heat wave summer of 76. It did actually reach that, but it wasn't thought of in a panicked way. You know.
7: Well, in answer to your question, July 19, 2022, at Coningsby in Lincolnshire, 40.3 degrees Celsius was, or 104.5 degrees Fahrenheit, was the hottest temperature recorded in the UK on that day.
9: So it's the first time it ever crossed 40 was then. Because I remember how hot that was. It was like being in the Middle East. Like, you know, you've got 36 in Liverpool.
7: No, either way. Just looking at the weather for the next week or so. Rain. Okay, on Friday. Saturday. Sunday, possible showers. Monday, possible showers. Tuesday, Wednesday, sunny. Thursday, rain. Friday, Saturday, next week, 26, 27, sunny.
9: Come off it.
8: Here?
11: Yes. We're going to have rain on the African Oye, so if you're going to the park or wherever, you need to bring your umbrella.
9: So now it's the entrance fee and the umbrella cost.
8: Yeah.
11: Anyway,
7: enough. I'm going to play it on interview now because we've got a guest coming in. Yeah. So give us about 10 minutes to actually get everything sorted. Yeah. So last week, Krista spoke to the person who is involved in the CO2 pipeline.
11: Yes,
7: over on the Whittle.
12: And
7: it's basically the action against the CCS interview, and it goes something like this.
13: This is Liverpool Community Radio 106.7, and my name is Krista. Today we have an interview with Laura, who is going to talk about the Peak Cluster CO2 pipeline that's being proposed to be built on the Wirral. So I don't know much about this. I live on the Wirral. I'm a little bit concerned. But let's see what Laura has to say. So Laura, welcome to Liverpool Community Radio.
14: Hi, Krista. Thanks for having me.
13: Thanks for coming on. So what exactly is this?
14: So the Peak Cluster pipeline is a 200-kilometre pipeline that is due to be built from the High Peak right the way through Cheshire, through the centre of Wirral, and then out to the Morecambe Bay gas fields. And the purpose of the pipeline is to decarbonise four factories, four plants in the High Peak district, who emit CO2 through cement production. And the idea that Peak Cluster have is that they will take this CO2 through the pipeline and store it at the Morecambe Bay gas fields, which are now depleted.
13: Okay, so is this going to be an expensive job?
14: So we don't have the true figures. So far, Peak Cluster have been given £60 million. £28.6 million of that has come from National Wealth Fund, which is public money, and then the remainder has come from the four factories in the Peak District. The projections for the entire cost of the project range between £2 to £5 billion.
13: Now, that's interesting. So we're paying all this money to store carbon dioxide. Is that right?
14: Yes, that's the plan.
13: So why do we have to store it?
14: So this is the question we've been asking. There's a number of ways and there's a number of new technologies available to decarbonise the cement industry. The consultation that was held in January, it was all very focused on saving 2,000 jobs in the Peak District at these factories and plants. However, it has since come to light that there is a feasibility study being undertaken to import carbon dioxide from Europe and God knows where else to Tranmere Terminal and to store other people's carbon dioxide as well. So it would seem that it is more about a money-making scheme for the government rather than true decarbonisation and the saving of local jobs.
13: So it's going on the Wirral. Will it be visible?
14: Again, we don't know. The majority of the pipeline will be underground. Our concern is that there is an above-ground infrastructure planned at either Mells or Morton, just by the Leto Lighthouse. And that above-ground infrastructure will be up to the size of 6 football pitches. It's planned to go on a Ramsar site, which is a protected area where we have a number of different species that are protected. And we are awaiting the projections for the vibrational impact, the light pollution impact, and the noise pollution. And we are yet to have those projected figures from Peak Cluster. What that will do, it will in effect industrialise an area of tranquility that a number of people from around the Wirral and beyond enjoy as a seaside retreat.
13: And what are the dangers of putting a gas pipe under the ground?
14: So at the moment, there are no firm regulations in place for the transportation of CO2 below ground. This is something Peak Cluster keep on saying, that it's just the same as our methane pipes that we use to transport natural gas to heat our homes. But it isn't. CO2 is a very, very different gas. So you also need to bear in mind that if you could imagine the pipeline structure that we have in place at the moment for methane is kind of up to the size of a football. So if you imagine that size of pipe, this size of pipe is kind of the size of a washing machine. So there's a huge difference in size. Coupled with that, we know how methane works. It's transported in a safe state that we have had a number of years' experience with. carbon dioxide behaves very, very differently depending on how fast that carbon dioxide travels within that pipeline structure. So there was an incident in Satarsha in America back in 2020 where very, very heavy rain caused a landslide. And this landslide caused the pipeline in Satarsha to fracture. And it caused a mass leak of carbon dioxide, and people up to 30 kilometres away were affected. We actually have that diagram from the States to show how far this carbon dioxide travelled. But carbon dioxide lays very low to the ground, which means that it affects pets, children and humans, rather than dissipating into the atmosphere like methane does. So there was a number of people hospitalised, and there was a number of people found unconscious in their cars. Another issue that they had is that they were unable to get the emergency service vehicles to the people in need because the carbon dioxide is an asphyxiant, which means it displaces the oxygen and it robs the air of oxygen. And the emergency vehicles weren't able to start because the combustion engines didn't have the oxygen to start. So there's a huge safety element to this. Now, the HSE have come out and they have now recategorised carbon dioxide pipelines as a major accident hazard pipeline. And the pipeline was not in that category in January when they held their first consultations. So Peak Cluster have a little bit of work to do to come back to the public to show that this pipeline is safe. I think we also need to bear in mind that Peak Cluster have not undertaken a project of this size previously. If this pipeline was to go ahead, it would be the longest and largest carbon capture and storage project in the world. And in Norway, where they do have carbon capture and storage at present, but they only run the pipeline over about 5 miles, they themselves, and they're deemed the experts, they are actually now experiencing problems with carbon capture and storage. And the Norwegians put out a press release a couple of weeks ago to basically say this might not be the way forward. So there's a number of significant concerns with this project.
13: Yeah, and do you know of any benefits of storing?
14: There's a benefit to the government in the sense that they will be able to probably charge other countries a hell of a lot of money to store their carbon dioxide in the Morecambe gas fields. Is there a benefit to local communities? We can't find one at the moment. We know that they are looking at potentially safeguarding 2,000 jobs in the Peak District, but the plants that are involved with this project are due to decommission 10 years after the project would have finished. So we're safeguarding 2,000 jobs over a 10-year period at the cost of potentially $5 billion. And what they're not taking into consideration is the job losses of local businesses, of the farmers, of the stables, dog walking businesses, cafes, restaurants. You know, there's a number of people who would have their income and their livelihood put at risk due to this project. And then, again, going further into the safety element, at Morecambe Bay, we know that there's a significant amount of seismic activity. So is that carbon dioxide going to be stored safely? So at the moment, we can't see any benefits. We need to bear in mind that the capture of the carbon dioxide from those factories only accounts for 0.8% of the UK's entire carbon dioxide output. £5 billion seems a lot of money to, you know, store that carbon dioxide when we know that there are other technologies available that would decarbonise the cement industry that could be rolled out across the country without the devastation of environment. I think it's very important to say that us at Action Against CCS, we're not against industry. We want industry to thrive, but we don't want industry to thrive when we are perpetuating fossil fuels. We need to look at cleaner, greener energy, because actually cleaner and greener energy in the long term is more cost effective for us as individuals and us as a nation.
13: Yes. Do you know why they've chosen the Wirral?
14: In their literature, it states that they chose this path because they thought it would be the easiest path to gain planning consent. And that is actually in their literature on their website.
13: Oh, OK, that's interesting. Listen, Laura, that's really interesting. Thank you so much for coming on. Can I just ask you, would you mind sharing with our listeners a way they could get maybe in touch with you or just to get more information on what's happening? Is there a website or a Facebook page?
14: There is indeed. We have a website, which is actionagainstccs.com. We have a Facebook page, which is Action Against CCS. And if anyone wants to contact us, they can contact us at info@actionagainstccs.com. They can ping us an email over. Thanks ever so much for having us on, Krista. It's much appreciated.
13: And you do have some meetings, don't you, when you go and discuss it? When is the next meeting that you're having? Can you just tell me on the radio when you're meeting again?
14: Oh, so we've just had our committee meeting last night, which was a closed meeting. We don't open the committee meetings to the public.
13: Yeah.
14: We had a public open day on the 26th of April, and we are we're in Staffordshire Moorlands on the 13th of June. We're at the High Peak on the 14th of June. We are in Cheshire East on the 20th of June. They're all available on our website, and they're open public days for them to come along and meet the team. And then we will be having a further public meeting at the end of July for the Wirral.
13: You know what, Laura, you're so passionate about it, and people like you do make changes, and I support you 100%, and I really hope that we can make some change, some good change.
14: Let's hope so.
13: Thanks again for coming on.
14: Thanks, Krista. Much appreciated.
13: Okay, bye for now.
14: Bye.
7: Thanks, Krista. Liverpool Community Radio, 106.7 FM. You daily cast on me, Matthew Grimes. Michael's over there. Claire's there.
12: Good afternoon.
7: Mel's here.
15: Hello.
7: We're delighted to be joined by a guest in the studio. Claire, would you like to introduce the guest?
12: Yes, I have Rachel next to me, who is a licensee from Bar 25 Law Clean. She's had it, the bar, for about 6 years now. And she's put so much into the area with the music, the R&B and recently reggae. And it's a nice little community pub. And she's trying her best to keep the show going and stuff. She'll tell you about it now. Good afternoon, Rachel.
7: Hello, Rachel.
12: Hi, everyone. Are you okay?
7: Yeah, we're fine. Thanks for coming in. So tell us all about it then. I mean, where's obviously Lark Lane. It's part of Liverpool in Sefton Park. A lot of people like to go there in the sun. It's very popular most of the time. Where about your bar?
12: So my bar's further down. If you come from Sefton Park, it's probably the last bar on the right-hand side next to Taj Restaurant. So the foot traffic tends to stay at the top.
7: Yeah.
12: But we are a local pub.
7: Yeah.
12: It's a community pub. It's not like the other bars. It's not a wine bar. It's not a restaurant. It is community-led with affordable prices for everyone.
7: And that's the thing, isn't it? I suppose, so you get your locals in there, but obviously this weekend coming up, Africa Oye is happening in the park.
12: Mm-hmm.
7: Does this increase the footfall for yourselves with the event going on in the park? Because people might want to go to Lark Lane first and then into the event.
12: See, but we don't really know.
7: People might want to go to Lark Lane first and then into the event.
12: See, but we don't really know, because we're in uncharted territories, because for the first year,

0: come back with this plan where they have to charge. Now, before that, Oye was free, wasn't it? If I remember rightly.
1: Yeah.
0: Was it free? Yeah. It was free, wasn't it?
1: It was free. Yeah.
2: Just go in the park, yeah.
0: Yeah, so you sort of wonder if there's any way Oye can survive in the future, they have to charge fair enough. But do I assume there's two different ticket prices for someone who lives within the area and someone who lives outside the area?
1: Well, I've had tickets through my door and it says free.
0: Okay.
1: And then on the other one, it says if you want to pay £6 for the ticket. But apparently, I haven't done it because I don't do apps, but apparently someone's tried to get them, the free ones, and you can't get it until you pay. Oh. So it's a bit of a con. I'll get back to you on that in the next show.
3: Yeah, because I've had the tickets, the letter with the tickets for £6. Yeah. But when I was looking at it today, the prices were £19 online.
0: Yeah.
3: So I've seen two different prices, but nothing free.
1: Well, that's what people are saying.
0: I suppose Oye will say they need to, you know, obviously charge people to, you know, make sure Oye continues over the years to come up, and you've got your artists and your stalls and so on and so forth. But for, you know, for having a business on Lark Lane itself, I say you do R&B nights straight after it. Is that going to continue? Are you going to rival Oye? Is it still going to be a case where people can come after the event?
3: No, it's not a rival. It is very much an after event. It's to appreciate that people are down there to listen to Afro music, to listen to R&B, to listen to reggae, and we've been running off that vibe for 4 years. But this year, we've got the entire weekend is covered by reggae, and we're the only bar on Lark Lane with a 2 o'clock license, and this weekend we'll be using that license.
0: Yeah, that's the thing.
3: Yeah.
0: So I'm going to ask you, how long have you been involved in the pub game then, Rach?
3: I've been in the bar industry on and off for 27 years.
0: Right. And have you noticed it change over the past 27 years since you first got into the pub game?
3: It's definitely a lot more difficult. I think before COVID, it was still a thriving industry. It was still, you could consider it a job for life. But after COVID, it's changed everything. People are drinking in. People can't afford to go out. The cost of living's gone up. The small independents like mine are trying to keep the prices down, but struggling to compete to cover the bills because all the other prices, they're up. I mean, some places are charging £12 for a double.
0: Yeah.
3: We're trying to keep our prices as low as we possibly can.
0: Yeah. That's the thing, isn't it?
3: How long we can sustain that is unreal.
0: And that's it. And I suppose events like this where people have enjoyed themselves at Oye and they think, I don't want to go home yet. And I say, Lark Lane is just literally 150 yards away from Sefton Park, isn't it, roughly, give or take?
3: Well, yeah, when I first took over Bar 25, I am Liverpool-y, born and bred, Lodge Lane end. And I couldn't understand when I was walking up, and I love Lark Lane, it's beautiful, it's arty, it's vibrant, it is what it is, but it's a 14-minute walk from my front doorstep, and I just wondered why my community wasn't actually on Lark Lane. There was no presence of the actual Liverpool-y community. And even though the postcode says differently, it's literally a small walk away. It's probably quicker to walk to Lark Lane than it is to get a taxi into the city centre.
0: Yeah.
3: So I decided then to make a conscious effort, and I have been striving to get my community onto Lark Lane with their vibes, with the reggae, with the R&B, and for everyone to integrate and it be a social aspect for everyone.
0: Yeah,
1: it really has. Used to put everything into it because I do try and support it.
0: I was going to say, because Lodge Lane, you know, there used to be a plethora of pubs on there. There was the Boundary, and then obviously you go down, there's another one. I can't remember. It used to be opposite Lodge Lane, but there was the Grapes the Grapes a bit further down.
1: Coach and Horses.
0: There used to be a fair few that were, you know, down Lodge Lane.
3: Yeah, you had the Rob Roy, the Groves Coach and Horses, the Bathhouse. Chaplains used to be the Crocs of, but it's still Chaplains. And it's only the Boundary and Chaplains that are left now.
0: Yeah.
3: But the community's changed on Lodge Lane.
0: Mm-hmm.
3: And that's okay, because communities evolve.
0: Yeah, absolutely.
3: But I love the idea that people will come to my bar and they're from the community that I remember. There's a spot for us all to get together, rather than, I know it sounds morbid, but you're like, oh my God, I haven't seen them for years. Look, they've just passed away. No, oh my God, I was with them last month on a reggae night in Bar 25.
0: Yeah.
3: It's so much better.
0: That's the thing. You find people from your area, as you say, coming to you because they know about you, but also as well, they've known you, they've known your family, they've known people who go there, and it's sort of meeting up with old friends who've not seen for ages. You go,

0: down, let's go to bar 25, because such will say, oh, go on then, let's go down there.
1: Yeah, and it's making new friends, because there's people from back in the day that knew people from back in the day, but I've never met, and I've gone, oh, how did I never meet you when I was younger?
2: Yeah.
1: So you make new connections and new friends, but it's all the same vibe. It's all the same.
2: Everyone's
1: people.
2: Come for the music.
1: Yeah. Everybody's come for the music.
0: Now, is the music, is it, do you have DJs performing? Or is it just the usual?
1: No, so we have live music. So yeah. I'll do up and coming artists local to the area. So we've got Charlie, who's actually released a single, it's getting released in July, called So Close. And she's a young girl, she's come up. But then when it comes to old school R&B and Trash and Reddy's reggae, they are full proper DJs.
0: Yeah.
1: I mean, and the community DJs, they're from the area. Mm. People that I've known since I was little. I mean, Brownie, for example, my daughter's 27. My first Mother's Day, I spent in the Boundary with Brownie DJing in the Boundary.
2: Yeah.
1: It's the connection.
2: Yeah.
1: It's all about the connection and
0: that's
1: the vibe.
0: It. It's building the connection, because as I say, if you don't build the connection, if there's a connection there, that's great, but if it isn't a connection, people are just going to go, well, why should I go there?
1: Exactly.
0: That's the thing, isn't it? And if you can make it, as you say, community pub where people from the LA area, or indeed any other area, want to go along and they enjoy R&B or, you know, reggae, and they find somewhere they can go, they can just go sit there in weather like this, the sun, you know, if it's sunny, have a pint, relax, and as you said, meet new friends.
2: Yeah.
1: And the reggae's brought in an absolute amazing crowd, not just from Liverpool East, from Lark Lane, from Egbert, from Dingle. There's people everywhere all coming in on that Sunday, and the vibe and the energy is just lovely.
2: Yeah,
0: that's the thing, is it? But there's nowhere like that in Liverpool, if we're honest about it. Is there, when you think about it, there's nowhere that does R&B, there's nowhere that does reggae. I mean, I know there's Soul Train,
2: George's in the Boundary,
0: I know, but I'm talking about club wise there's Soul Train, you know, that's in the city. We won't go into that. don't clear, we know
2: music's absolutely terrible. Don't. Plus the fact he never turned up on this show,
0: that's true, but anyway, you know what I mean. But when you think about this, clubs like, but there's no actual outlet for reggae R&B in the city, so to speak, except, so whereas you're providing a service for that, in a way that people who've not heard reggae or are, you know R&B, mm-hmm. but may not know reggae, find out more about it.
2: And he knows his stuff, because he does old and new, and he's got fresh stuff as well.
0: That's what I mean.
1: Yeah, he is.
2: He's all the way from Jamaica, the proper real stuff.
0: So how popular do you get at a weekend then, during the week? I mean, because obviously the pub game is, you know, it changes time to time, doesn't it? People coming in, you know, footfall, etc., weather, etc. How busy can you, you know,
1: the footfall on Lark Lane through the week, to be honest with you, is so quiet.
0: Yeah.
1: So quiet. So most businesses are now relying on their weekends.
0: Mm.
1: But that's dependent on what festivals on the waterfront, what festivals on in town, what events are going on in the Baltic. Because we're not just competing with each other anymore. We're competing with the entire city, because they've moved everything away from us and they've put it in the city centre. Weekends are great. When the sun's out, they're amazing. But we could just do with a better footfall when the sun's not out to keep us all afloat.
0: That's the thing. And it's what you just said there, keeping afloat, because it's not easy running the pub. And, you know, you see that many pubs are closing, and local community pubs especially. And, you know, I've seen change around here. There used to be pubs where I grew up that were there and are no longer there now. The shops or they're now flats. And it's the pub that needs to survive, because without the pub, where's the community?
1: Exactly. And I think the owner as well of the pub that I have, Bar 25 in Lark Lane, has always been involved in pubs in our community. So he had the Boundary. He handed it over to George. He's had the Ashdale on Loddon Road.
0: Yeah.
1: Unfortunately, that got sold. So he's always been committed to this community. He's just needed someone, maybe like me, to bring it together a little bit more and infuse it better.
0: So a community champion, so to speak. We call you a community champion. I would call you that. I'd call you that.
2: You
0: community champion.
2: Tina Turner won on your birthday, didn't you?
1: I certainly did.
0: Yeah. What, you got Tina Turner this?
2: Yeah, Tina Turner.
0: Oh, sorry, not the Tina Turner. I was going to say
1: that. I have tributes. I have tributes, all kinds of tributes. Elvis tributes. Freddie's tributes. The Beatles tributes. Plus live music consistently.
2: Yeah.
1: Plus the DJs.
0: That's what I mean. That's what you want, though. You want somewhere where you can go, and then, you know, you can relax, as you say, Claire. You know, it's one of those where, I mean, Africa Way is taking place this weekend, so if you aren't going, and maybe, you know, you're looking somewhere to go, Bar 25, Lark Lane, towards the top end, though, folks. Just keep walking past the others, right?
2: Yeah.
0: Just follow the noise. You'll see Claire sitting outside, probably.
2: You need to say your what days you've got the reggae.
0: Yeah,
2: what
0: days?
1: So reggae is having a little bit of a transition at the moment because it's on every Sunday, but it's thriving that much now. We're going to try and move it so it becomes the last Friday of every month for definite.
0: Yeah,
1: and some Sundays. Or every 2 weeks on the Friday. We're in the process of figuring it out, but until that's figured out, it's still on definitely every Sunday night from 8 o'clock.
0: Right, yeah. And what times it go till?
1: Sundays, unless it's a bank holiday, it'll be on till 12. African, our last orders will be 1:45. The music will go on till 2, though. And then on the Fridays, we'll utilise the 2 o'clock licence for it.
0: Yeah, best way to do it, isn't it?
1: Yeah.
0: So if you are going to African Oye, pop into Bar 25. Just go in.
2: Well,
0: oh God, who's that
2: the
0: ringing?
2: Last time when you fit, it was upstairs. Everywhere was chocolate, wasn't it?
1: Yeah. Oh, it was so good that we had to bring the event downstairs because the upstairs bars are too small. But let me on the African Oye, both bars will be open.
2: Both bars.
0: But when the bars are full, right, how do you feel? Seeing that many people there enjoying themselves, you know.
1: Do you know what?
0: Both upstairs and downstairs.
1: It's so good. The feeling is so good. You're singing with them, you're dancing with everyone, you're collecting glasses, you're pouring the drinks, but you're having a ball. Your shift flies because you're having so much fun.
0: Yeah.
1: And you enjoy yourself alongside everybody else.
2: Well, you do, don't you? Well, she dances away and everything. Everyone who comes in, she welcomes them.
0: Yeah, when everyone's gone.
1: Thank you.
0: Do you sort of sit, when you cleared up, you just sit there and go, why do I do this?
1: No, I think, wasn't that a lovely night? But my feet are killing me.
2: Yeah,
0: my feet are killing me. Don't run me off my feet next time.
1: Yeah.
0: So just remind everyone where the bar is and when it's all happening.
1: So it's Bar 25 Lark Lane, near the bottom of Lark Lane on the right-hand side with the last bar. African Oye will have reggae weekend right the way through till 2 a.m. in the morning. There's a live singer on Friday to start the African Oye festivals off with Little Charlotte. Quiz night's on Monday, tribute acts all coming up.
0: Well, there you go.
1: Oh, sorry, quiz night's on Thursday.
0: I was going to say.
3: Thursday.
1: Yeah.
0: You're barred from quiz nights. You're too intelligent.
1: It's for quiz night on your phone, it is. It's quite fun.
0: Oh, it's on your phone?
1: Quite fun. I have actually done it.
0: Oh, there you go. Well, I say, if you are passing by Bar 25, go in and say hello. Rachel, thanks very much. Claire, thank you very much.
1: Thank you very much.
0: Play some music. Ta-ta.

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5: 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New Daily Cross on me, Matty Grimes. Michael's over there. Yeah. Claire's over there.
6: Oh, good afternoon.
5: Mel's over here. Thanks to Rachel and Bar 25 in Loch Lane. If you are going down there for Africa, yeah, as I said, pop in, say hello. Mel, you want to tell us about your singing appearance this weekend?
7: yeah, sure. Liverpool Rainbow Chorus are doing a show at St. Bride's Church on Saturday. And it starts at 6:30 till 9:30. It's at St. Bride's Church in Percy Street. And it's called Love Wins, an evening of music celebrating the LGBT community. I could read out where to get these tickets from.
5: Go on, then.
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5: Okay, get your tickets.
7: And that's it.
5: Get your tickets, get along there.
7: Yeah, if you don't first see the Africa.
5: Yeah.
7: Oh, yay.
5: Go and support the Liverpool Rainbow Choir and hear the Liverpool, Liverpool Rainbow Chorus and hear them sing a few songs.
7: Yeah.
6: Very nice.
5: Very nice. I mean, I'm no good for choirs, I just mime. Anyway, Michael?
8: Oh, yeah, so this was, I just thought it was a strange story, and I won't be able to explain it, but I always thought that...
5: On this show, there's nothing strange.
8: Yeah, it's got in the eye that an article that hugging your cat or dog is not a cure for eating stress, and I always thought it was, because I stroked a cat that I've sort of, you know, got yesterday, very, very affectionate and everything, and you do feel, yeah, it's nice, isn't it? And the same with the dog, you know, like the purring, the little meows, you know. And I'm trying to get to the reason why they say a higher level of interaction was associated with a strong link between stress and negative emotions in owners. Pet owners participated in a study, received 10 app notifications per day over 5 consecutive days. It prompted them to complete a questionnaire about how they felt and what they were doing at the time. The findings showed that, in general, interacting with pets resulted in positive owner emotions, and that in moments during which interaction levels were higher, people experienced more positive and fewer negative feelings. But if owners interacted with their pets whilst they were stressed, it didn't protect them against the negative effects of stress on mood. So do you find that, you know, when you stroke a cat or dog, you know, like it's you feel less stressed?
6: Yeah, well, I've always like been next to dogs and they've ate off the plates, you know.
8: Yeah.
6: And that's what I'm like. I know people don't like that, but I just feel great. I've really missed not having my dog, but it's just the commitment and the vet fees. I can't afford one, so that's why I haven't got one. I tend to like go to people's houses and they all wait for me because I bring them something. I've got 2 wild cats I'm feeding at the moment. I've got a lady who's here at doing the Croxton Country Park. It's also used to have the stable. She's got a gorgeous cottage. Now, she's got 2 wild cats she's feeding. Now, I'm telling you now, I bring food for them when I go every so many weeks and they know me coming. They're nearly eating off my hand. I'm not doing it in case I get scratched, but they wait and they know I've got something for them. And they're supposed to be wild fellow cats. Then she's made a little hut for them, my son has. Now, they've got a dog as well, but he's pretty old. I always bring him something, a packet of ham. I always bring them something. So I love being with the dogs and the cats now as well.
8: Yeah, well, they seem to just know, and I'm going to cover like telepathy on next week's Tales of the Unexplained, how they just seem to know. Almost by, you know, the way the dowsing's going to work. I didn't think it would cross into this subject, but they seem to know. They even know when, call them an owner, has set off from work, that they're probably coming home before they even hear the car coming in.
6: Oh,
8: or
6: exactly. They so
8: how,
6: they,
8: how do they know that? Like, it
6: how
8: could be half an hour
6: that?
8: Before.
6: Exactly, yeah.
7: Yeah.
8: They seem to,
7: well,
8: just to read things, whether there's going to be an earthquake.
7: I'll suggest a very appropriate song. And I'm sure that Claire loves this one as well.
5: Go on.
7: George Clinton and Parliament Funkadelic, Atomic Dog.
6: Oh, my God, let me get my earphones on.
7: I don't know whether
6: he's
7: got
6: it though. Ready yet?
7: No,
6: oh,
7: no,
6: sorry.
7: No.
5: You've just thrown that one on me.
7: It just came into me.
6: The DJ's not ready in the house.
5: Right, tell the listeners, I've now got to find this track. What's it called?
7: Atomic Dog. George Clinton, Parliament.
6: Bootsy.
5: Atomic Dog.
7: Atomic Dog.
5: Do you want to sing it? And I'll just, you know, we'll pay the PRS.
8: They already owe them for what you've just sung.
6: To me, that was proper fun.
5: Oh, can't play it. Can't play it. It's got expletive lyrics in.
6: Oh, good.
7: It's got what?
5: Yeah, expletive lyrics.
8: Oh, yeah, I've got to get a radio edit.
7: It's just them.
5: Yeah, can't play it. It's got expletives.
6: I don't even know what to say.
5: It's got the little E next to it.
7: Really?
5: Yeah, which means we can't play it.
6: E.
5: If it's got the E.
6: That was my dog was called E, and that's a dog.
5: If it's got the E, we can't play it.
6: The initial E.
7: Atomic Dog.
6: Wasn't Atomic Kitten.
7: I'd like to get Atomic Dog.
8: Where we go by,
5: can you imagine taking them in the park? Atomic Dog, where are you? Dog's like, what?
7: Dog, yeah.
5: All the dogs going, hey. Sorry?
7: Or you could call him Snoop Dogg.
5: Snoop though, isn't he?
7: Big mates with Willie Nelson.
5: Going to say you're big mates with Snoop Dogg.
7: They get together and smoke a lot of cannabis. Apparently, big fans of the cannabis.
5: Excellent.
7: Which is legal in most of the United States.
6: Yeah.
8: It is now, yes. So
7: it's just, it's just here that we're behind the times, but medical cannabis is legal in this country.
8: Colorado and California, two states that have legalized it. Yeah. So what's your, you know, the big headline seems to be about the, I know you've talked about it already yesterday.
5: Go on.
8: But
5: we'll talk about it again.
8: But the social media ban.
5: Oh, yeah, we talked about it
8: several weeks. But it's, so it was like it maybe wasn't going to happen. He's, Keir Starmer has U-turned on it. And even though it was actually voted against by lots of MPs, the idea. So in Australia, they say it's been a mixed response. So the idea is the under-16s are going to be banned completely from having accounts on...
7: Well, that's a vote winner, isn't it?
8: Facebook. Not with me. Facebook, Snapchat, because it's often that one, TikTok. Yeah. Even YouTube and Reddit, because YouTube has things that are... It's a mix of... It's not just social media, it's content. It's like... It can be educational. It can be... You can learn so much off YouTube. Some video. So... and Reddit, the discussion forums. Well, what's your thoughts there? Then do you think it's too far, or do you think it's actually needed?
7: Well, if you're 15, and I think you'd be able to vote in the next election because you'll be 18. Do you think you're really going to vote for the party that kicks you off social media?
8: Well,
7: I don't.
5: What do you think,
7: so,
5: Claire?
7: Do
5: what's
7: you?
5: Your thoughts? I mean, you know, do you think youngsters should be protected from social media?
7: I think. Mr. Starmer's never heard of a virtual private network either.
8: But they have. They're just going to look for ban that as well. You know, so
7: they're going to ban VPNs.
8: Maybe bring digital ID controls.
6: It's just
7: not in the UK.
6: It's going to happen.
7: It's just stupid.
6: Yeah. How's you going to keep tabs on
8: exactly.
6: it? Exactly.
7: It's just an idiot, isn't it? It's just an idiot.
5: That's your opinion. I have to stay there before I get a letter.
6: Before it gets off, there's no radio show.
5: Yeah, exactly.
8: You can find a more elaborate way of, because it, there's going to be people who evade it, and it might be hard to do so for just some, but on others, it's just going to be you're going to use another account. But it's the idea behind it as well. Should you? It's a source of information or knowledge, education. Because I went to a talk with Phil Redmond, and he wasn't in favour of it. Because, you know, there's bad things that go on in all forms of media, you know. But should you have a blanket ban and just say you're not allowed to access anything about this, even the positive connection? There's been some parents as well that have come forward with people, teenagers with neurodiversity, saying it's actually an easier form of communication, you know, because you're just on social media than it is to actually meet people, the young people actually in person because it feels actually safer. Because you've got this, this control system. You know, I don't even know how to describe why it is, but it is something that, you know, that they can relate to more. I'm just absolutely blanket banning the whole thing is.
7: Well,
8: maybe
7: it's
8: too
7: going.
8: Far.
7: It's going the same way as China, isn't it? Where everything is on social media, everything is on WeChat, but the government monitor. What you say?
8: Because they have a great firewall of China, where they have to, VPNs can be used there, but I'm not sure how much trouble you get into.
7: Well,
8: so is it going the same way here? Because to prove you're not under 16, because there's no way of directly proving it. It's a bit like this banning cigarettes thing. Everybody is going to have to prove their age when they're over 16 as well, and so people are worried that it's a way to bring digital ID in, which there is a lot of opposition to.
7: Mm.
8: Because you will have to. Because how do you say that you're not over 16? All existing accounts now. I've used a false name on quite a few of them. I'm 49. I'm from Oxfordshire or whatever.
6: Just make her up as
8: you go on. Because
6: which is all wrong as well. Nothing to do with you. But the fact
5: But you're right. There will be those that will make up these. But then if they're doing that, are they not putting themselves in danger by doing that if they go on to certain sites?
7: Well, it's just more erosion of free speech. There's certain things that you're just not allowed to say, which is just the same as China. Mm. You know, you can't say that you disagree with the government in China. You get into trouble. You get chucked off WeChat. So then you can't even pay for your groceries in the supermarkets because everything is on WeChat. You lose social points, you can't get a mortgage,
8: credit.
7: You can't do anything. and everything is monitored with facial recognition. It's just going down the same road.
8: People,
7: you can't criticize certain things. You can't say this. You can't say that. You know, it's just very, very restrictive. And this government, I've got to say it, the more authoritarian than the Tories.
6: So autocratic, isn't it, the whole thing? Mm. Yeah. Do you are?
8: There's a lot of, yeah, there's a lot of banning edicts. Yeah. There's maybe been a few good things and a few things that you might think are too much that way. But the idea of the social credits is which happens, I think, in some Chinese provinces, but it's enough. It's certainly become notorious. Is the it's what people are worried about when they say the cash is king. The idea of keeping not going into a fully cashless society is that it gives systems where they can just sort of turn you off. So I've lost my card had my card taken away, and it could hardly do anything
6: exactly.
8: Without. Because there's
6: people.
8: No cash, because you have to, you know, it's an on-off, isn't it? So is it more about this than what they say in protecting young people? Because there's dramas like Adolescence, for example, that seem to be almost like propaganda for this sort of thing, about, oh, we can't, for young people, all there is danger, all there is predators, all there is cyberbullying, but no focus on the positive sides of human connection and knowledge and shared experiences.
7: Mm. Mm. But on the positive note, we're going to get a couple of sunny days next week.
8: Oh, right. Well, that makes it all right, then.
7: Yeah, we've got a short sun.
8: And our Facebook accounts have been deactivated, but it's bright and sunny outside. You know, it's like, you know,
5: yeah. And on that, we'll play some bright and sunny music from Banners and Someone to You.

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2: 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Liverpool Community Radio, 106.7 FM. New Daily Cross on me, Matthew Grimes. Michael's over there. Claire's
3: good
2: over
3: afternoon.
2: There. Mel's over here.
3: Hello. Yeah.
2: With it till 2. Right, Claire, it's horoscope time.
3: Yes, it's horoscope
2: Come on,
3: time.
2: Then.
3: Who are we going first? Me and you are both the same, so we'll
2: go okay,
3: last.
2: We'll do
3: Mel.
2: Mel.
3: What bird sign are you?
4: Sagittarius.
3: Oh, that's right, you tell me loads. Should know
4: float,
3: by now.
4: Float on.
3: Yeah. I'm
4: Sagittarius.
3: I know. Relationships feel brighter, livelier, and far more fun today. Ooh. Provided you don't avoid the awkward bites. There's romance in the air, but also a need for straight talking if tension starts simmering underneath. Don't skim over it. Trust your instincts. They're helping you find balance between joy, truth, and also the kind of closeness that lasts. Oh my
4: romance.
3: God.
2: Oh, hello.
4: Yeah, romance.
2: Romance.
3: You get the
2: bus back home.
3: Yeah, of course, but all the same.
4: Train.
2: Oh, there you go. Hey.
4: Yeah.
2: Train romance. You'll be in metro.
3: Exactly.
2: You see those rush hour crushes down the metro when people like text in.
4: Oh, yeah.
2: Yeah.
4: No.
2: Yeah.
4: Yeah.
2: Mm. Yeah.
4: Well,
2: yeah.
4: I've been talking to a
3: Train
4: lad,
3: spot.
4: But I don't think anything's going to come of it.
2: Why?
4: I'll tell you later.
2: Okay, tell us
3: off
2: it. All right. Michael, what's your birthday?
3: We've got you.
5: October.
3: October.
2: We're all within the same thing, aren't we?
3: I suspect that we're all tomorrow.
2: Yeah, Sagittarius, Libra.
3: Yeah.
5: Almost, yeah, because I'm drawn to do this.
2: Yeah.
3: Right, yours is you're buzzing with ideas and possibilities today.
2: Ooh.
3: And
2: oh, yeah.
3: Other people seem unusually willing to meet you halfway.
2: Mm-hmm.
3: Lovely friends, colleagues, or a new contact could open up a door if a brother to step through it. Or if you bother to step through it, just be clear about what you want, especially in work matters.
2: Mm.
3: Don't waffle. Balance ambition with proper warmth.
2: Okay.
3: Does that resonate with you?
5: Yeah, it does a bit. Yeah, related to what I'm thinking of doing afterwards, maybe. I don't know.
2: Well, the,
5: which buildings to go to.
3: Okay.
2: Fair enough.
3: Oh, weird,
2: what does
3: it?
2: Ours say, Claire?
3: Here we go. You've got ambition, insight, and just enough restlessness to get things moving. Career matters are especially favoured if you stop doubting your own authority. Still emotional undercurrents around love or commitment may be harder to ignore today. Good, face them, and a little self-care and honesty go much further than stoic silence.
2: Oh, there you go.
3: Honestly, I've never told a lie.
2: No?
3: That's all I'm about. Honest.
2: Genuine? Thanks, Russell.
3: Yeah. That's ours. Oodla, did you like your horoscopes?
2: Oh, yeah.
4: I did.
3: I like mine.
2: Yeah. That means Mel will probably meet someone on the way back on
4: I don't
2: a train.
4: Think so.
3: Yeah. Well, mine, when
2: be surprised.
5: Well, when they say to go out and meet people, where do you actually do it? Because like the pubs are closing. But it's to go to, is it good pubs? If there's music that's playing, so you can't actually chat at the same time as that. Or it could be like public transport. You get you know, a bus or something. You get talking to someone and you got their energy. You got to meet them. You know.
4: Yeah.
5: Yeah. So
3: well, I just, you know, everywhere.
5: Yeah, because I just think
4: hoping to meet a guy in the Rainbow Chorus, but they're all gay. So I'm gonna have a chance, yeah. Away. There's some nice lads there, but they're all gay.
3: So
2: that's you.
4: Yeah.
3: Well, fortunately, I'm just out to
5: be
3: myself.
5: The nicest ones, yeah, and then, yeah, and that's it. But that's the reason they're not.
2: Well, yeah, go on, you've got some notes you want to talk about.
5: Tell
2: that just off here just then.
5: Yeah, although it's in the news, there was a protest march in County Road on Saturday that was met it was met with two sides, shall we say. So it was in reaction to, I think it was in reaction following what happened with Northern Ireland, the person in Northern Ireland who was, you know, there was quite a serious incident there, wasn't it? But it has led to these tensions again, and it was a meeting of that sort of side. Yeah, actually, it's difficult to say on the radio, isn't it? But it was met with two sides, and they took over County Road for a couple of hours.
2: Yeah,
5: it didn't turn out into the quite the scale of 2024 in the same, more or less the same place. And what happened then was that the Spello Library got attacked, didn't it? Which was really sad.
2: No, were they? I mean, yeah,
4: again,
2: it was.
4: Yeah. Again, that was years ago.
5: No, it was 24.
2: It was only a couple of years ago that happened.
4: Oh, 2 years ago?
2: Yeah,
5: 2 years ago, yeah.
2: Well, I think this time, I think it was just a case of, from what I can understand, there were 8 arrests. There was no major disorder. I think it was just from videos I've seen and from what I can understand, that passed off peacefully. Which isn't, you know, I suppose is a better thing than what happened a couple of years ago up on Country Road.
4: Yeah.
2: Which always good.
5: Nice. Surmises, yeah. One side calling it deportations and the other one opposing that, and then they just meet together. The police are all in a line, and then they're coming down on the front down the road. So yeah, but I think there will be more of that. So in the summer. So,
4: I remember
5: it is, you know.
4: In the 70s, the National Front, their slogan was "Stop immigration, start repatriation," and they were called Nazis. And, you know, all the mainstream parties said, this is terrible, they're nothing but Nazis, the National Front are racists. And fast forward 50 years later, it's become normalised. It's amazing.
5: Kind of like a return to that sort of thing, the same sentiment though, isn't it, as what was going on then?
4: Now it's mainstream, and who'd have thought, when I was a teenager, I thought the world is going to progress, and it hasn't.
2: Does it almost seem like it's gone in a circle when you think about it?
4: It's not even a circle, because back then we were going, the National Front are Nazis, the far-right Nazis, because people in the 1970s, 50 years ago, there were still loads of people who remembered the Second World War, and now, unfortunately, it's all being forgotten. So it's all starting again, the same as it was in the 1930s. Who are we going to blame? Oh, let's blame immigrants. They're the reason that we're poor, uneducated, can't get decent jobs. They're the reason that the cost of living. This is what people are being told, and it's really dangerous. So don't have anything to do with that. Don't do what the voters did in St. Helens. Don't believe the hype.
3: Yeah.
5: You said that they couldn't have the pride there. So, you know, what would lead to that? You know, say,
4: well, they're against anything to do with LGBT. Because, of course, Hitler sent all LGBT people to the gas chambers. And they've got similar... Well, I'm not saying they're going to do that, but they're saying that they're not going to fund Pride events ever.
5: I was wondering how it could be stopped. Just because... I'm not sure. They're probably not directly saying they oppose it, but because they won't fund it, that's kind of... You know, whereas... another group, you know, run the council, or a party run the council might do. That's how it would be stopped,
4: well,
5: because it needs funding.
4: Yeah, but they said,
5: right?
4: It's, as far as they're concerned, it's a waste of council taxpayers' money, and they've got other priorities to spend money on. Yeah. That's the way they're justifying it. They've said if somebody wants to fund it privately, then they can do, but we're not going to spend money on it. So as far as they're concerned, that's the end of it. But in some councils that are run by reform, like in Essex, they've taken books out of libraries that have got anything to do with LGBT, and they're just banning it.
5: There is something worth mentioning towards the end. I think Steve here has recommended this show, which is about this subject. It's called Tiptoe, a five-part drama on Channel 4. And, you know, you would think that this wasn't as much of an issue anymore, but it's about two neighbours in Manchester. They live next to each other. They have a good relationship at the start. Not too much of a spoiler. I can't give too much of a spoiler because I've not actually even watched it yet. But it does sound interesting. One runs a bar on Canal Street, and their relationship deteriorates because he's kind of got these the prejudices. So maybe worth checking out. 5-part series, yeah, kind sure. of running on Channel 4 yeah. at the moment, called Tiptoe.
2: Absolutely, and with that, folks, it's time to go. Time. Thanks for your company. Oh, yeah. Show's peace out 6:10, 6 tomorrow morning, over the weekend as well. Thank you to Rachel for coming in as well. Bar 25, we are going down there, Lark Lane. Pop in, say hello. Michael, thank you very much. Claire, thanks very much.
3: Thank you.
2: Mel, thank you very much.
4: Bye.
2: We'll leave with Joseph Locking. Goodbye from all of us. We will see you soon. Thanks for your company. Bye.

0: Hello from Liverpool Community Radio, and we are back on live the reading room for this month's book club. And I have Barry Jones here.
1: Hello.
0: And Sue Gerard.
2: Hello.
0: And myself, Cosmic Krista, we're here to review the book On the Black Hill by Bruce Chatwin. So it's been a long time. We haven't been at the reading room for a good few months, and we read this book in August, I believe. So how many of us have reread the book?
1: I have, yes.
0: Sue?
2: Yeah, I had to as well.
0: Yeah, yes. Me too. Yeah, me too. So it won a prize. It won the Tate Black Memorial Prize, the James Tate Black Memorial Prize, and it was published in 1982. So I'm going to start with you, Barry. What did you think of this book?
1: Yes, I was a bit mixed with it. I mean, the background of the story is basically it introduces us to a pair of twins at the age of 80. And the Black Hills of on the border of Wales and England, Herefordshire, pretty much. They have a view out of England out of one window and Wales out of the other. And then the book goes back and creates their story from when their father and mother meet and get married, and then continues right the way through their lives until one of them dies at the age of 80. So it covers quite a long time. It covers it quite a lot of it in very brief detail, I think. A lot of the characters aren't actually developed very much. And so I found it not exactly lightweight, but I found that it didn't really involve me too much in it, you know. I found even with the second reading that I was a bit confused and couldn't really picture a lot of the characters, you know.
0: So, yeah.
1: So that's my initial view of it, you know, for what it's worth.
0: Yeah, just to step in, I found there was too many characters and I got a bit confused, and a lot of them were called Jones. Well, the family.
1: Of course, yeah.
0: Sue, what about you?
2: Yeah, but when this book was chosen, I can't actually remember who chose it.
1: I did.
0: Oh, did you? Oh, it was Barry. I was going to say that, yeah, who chose it.
2: I have to admit that I'd not heard of the author, Bruce Chatwin, or the title. So I suppose I was both apprehensive and excited to start, if you like, this new chapter in my reading life. When I read the blurb, I wondered how the author was going to hold my interest in such a limited location on a farm on the Welsh borders with just two main characters, the identical twins, Benjamin and Lewis, who never, well, they only left home once to go on a family holiday, but after that they didn't leave home. Now, I do agree with what you're saying, Krista, and Barry, there's a lot of characters flitting in and flitting out, which sometimes are difficult to follow. But I thought the opening set the scene perfectly, with Chetwin saying that for 42 years, Lewis and Benjamin Jones slept side by side in their parents' bed at the farm, which was known as the Vision. And I kind of went with that description. It put me in mind of where I actually was, and that it was going to be a book full of remoteness, if you like. And I was hooked to see how this novel would actually evolve. And I think the style of writing is a great deal to do with the appeal of the novel, as I think he describes beautifully and sometimes poignantly the lives and surroundings of the twins. And I do think it takes you into a world that's alien

0: community.
1: Yeah, I found that interesting too. And I also found it interesting, the relationship between Benjamin and Lewis. And I'd never looked at twins in that way, that they could, they didn't want to be separated, did they? They were unique twins and they had to have everything the same. Even at one point, a sandwich, they divide the sandwich so they both have the same sandwich. I thought that was interesting. And then the exploration of the different characters. But I also got a bit confused with that too, because Benjamin, he was the quiet one and Lewis was the outgoing one. But then Benjamin went to war. So I found that was quite interesting because he was physically stronger. And yes. But I also liked the way that everybody was anti-war in that village and they didn't want their sons to go to the war. So I liked that idea too. I thought the end was a really good plot twist, almost Dickensian, really. Yes. So Barry, do you want to continue?
2: Yeah, I think the reason why I chose Bruce Chatwin is, I've known Bruce Chatwin as a travel writer, and I'd read a lot of his contemporaries like Paul Theroux and what have you. So I was intrigued to when the book came up on the list, and I didn't really know what to expect of it. I mean, I still haven't read any of his travel books, I have to say, but I think that it's it's important to maybe look at the author with it, because yes, there is the idea that it's, you know, a sort of a poor and austere life on the hill, you know, around the turn of the century, you know, prior to the First World War, and obviously covers that time through the First World War and through the Second World War as well. But I'm not sure on his own qualifications for actually writing in that manner, if you like. I don't think that he'd had a similar background. I think he was a very privileged man, Bruce Chatwin, who died, sadly, very young. But was able to travel a lot. And I thought that his writing style was good. Apparently, he after he left school, public school, of course, he didn't go on to university but became a porter in Sotheby's and ended up becoming the youngest director of antiquities in Sotheby's or whatever. So he was a very well-connected man. So he had the right connections to deliver a novel, which he won the first prize for, the first novel, but apparently it wasn't his first novel. So I think that there are certain elements of him as a writer and his past which I think illustrate some of the book to me. And one of the things was, you know, you mentioned about Lewis and Benjamin being the stronger one. I don't think that he was the stronger one. I think that he was favoured by his mother. But he also loved very much his brother. There's a connection, I think, between the writer, Bruce Chatwin, who was a bisexual, and the twins. And he explores some of his own characteristics through the twins. Now, I don't have experience of twins, and I don't know whether that's a realistic thing or not. I don't know whether he knows whether that's a realistic thing or not. But, there were elements in there where Benjamin, if you like, appeared to be like maybe a gay character, and Lewis was a straight character. And I think that dynamic is quite important in understanding the book.
1: Why do you think Benjamin was favoured by his mother? I know it's just a random question, but do you think because he was more feminine?
2: I don't know. It was in the book, you know. Yeah. I mean, she actually read literature to him, much to the chagrin of the father, who I find a very strange character, because I don't know what triggered his violence, if you like. He seemed to be a gentle man who loved his wife. And then he sort of changed, and I didn't really see what the triggers were. But one of the things was he didn't want the kids mollycoddled. And, towards the end of the book, Lewis was certainly felt that he had been overlooked, if you like, in favour of Benjamin, because his mother preferred Benjamin.
1: Do you think there was that argument about the land, wasn't there?

0: That's when I think it was the turning point of his mental health problems.
1: The father, you mean?
0: Yeah, Amos Jones.
1: Yes, I mean, I think, I mean, what happened, just to, you know, to anybody listening who wants to know a little bit more about the book, is that they leased a farm. He and his wife leased a farm. And then, because, you know, it goes back to another one of the themes which we seem to have through more classic literature than this, which is like of the wealthy landowners, you know. So, but the wealthy landowner died, and they were selling off the plots, and his near neighbour forced the auction price up such that it was twice the amount that it had been valued at. And they still bought it, but then his wife appealed to the widow of the landowner, who liked his wife Mary, and so they went back and gave it to them at the price that it had originally been assessed at. The thing that then which seemed to turn him went, because his wife in the first instance was the person who had got the lease for the farm, and then she was the person who had persuaded them to give them the farm to buy, and I think he felt very emasculated by it, and it caused issues. But he was violent before that, I think. You know, he threw food on the floor, and he, you know, when she was reading Wuthering Heights, he hit her with it, you know, and it was like, you know, I found they were unexplainable in the book. I couldn't see what the triggers were, personally.
0: Sue, yeah. Can you add to that?
2: Yeah, I think it's probably, if you take it in the context of when it was written, that he wanted to be the total boss of his household. And his wife was intelligent, and she liked to read. And I think that emasculated him completely, because she could do something without him, independent of him. And I think he saw her as an additional property. And I think that just got worse as time went on, and life took its toll on him.
1: Sorry, I think you're right, Sue. I think that's true. But the point being for me is that when he first met her, he seemed like, you know, it was like love at first sight. They met, you know, in the church, and he chased after her, and he was kind to her, and I'm not quite sure at which point it became that he felt threatened, if you like, by her, you know, because there was even his father, who played the violin, would play the she would play the piano, and they would sort of have great fun, and he seemed to be jealous of all of that, you know.
2: Yes.
1: And yet there was none of that, you know. I think, you know, it was just that his background hadn't been illustrated to demonstrate why that might have happened, you know what I mean. There was nothing in there to say, you know, as part of his childhood he felt neglected or whatever, you know.
2: Yes. Well, maybe that came with marriage. I mean, if he had a mother that was subservient to his father, he would expect the same through marriage.
1: Indeed, maybe.
2: But he's got a woman who can read, who likes the classics, who can, you know, play the piano, who can negotiate deals, and maybe that isn't what he bargained for.
1: Yeah, no, I think you're right. But I mean, the thing is, I mean, the thing we haven't even mentioned yet, which I think is like a big deal as well, and the fact that we haven't even mentioned it yet, is that there's a daughter as well, Rebecca,
2: yeah,
1: who like isn't actually developed as a character at all until she becomes pregnant and gets thrown out. You know, I was like, it was a bit sort of, it was as if it was like an outline for a book that needed fleshing out more, you know.
0: But she's quite significant at the end, isn't she?
1: Indeed, yes,
0: when
1: yeah.
0: It comes all full circle. What were you going to say, Sue?
2: Well, I think she was just created to serve a purpose further on in the plot.
1: Yeah,
2: not
1: maybe.
2: As a character in her own right, but this is what has to happen. So therefore, how can I make it happen? Well, they'll have to have a daughter.
1: Yeah.
2: Rather than putting her in as a balance between the two boys.
1: Yeah, no, I think that's right. But I think that, you know, like I say, you know, at the risk of repeating myself, I think that it's like maybe the story was a skeleton for something else,
2: yes,
1: which could have done with more fleshing out, you know.
2: Yeah, I agree with you there, yes.
0: It seemed to, the novel also looked at the differences in people, didn't it, in cultures, and like the Welsh and the English. And I found that was quite interesting when they all break into the Welsh national anthem in the courtroom.
1: Yes.
0: I quite like that. I thought I'd like to have been there.
1: I don't know, really. I mean, I think that, again, you know, I didn't see what the reasoning for all that was. You know, it's all very well, you know, unless it's just an inbuilt, you know, the Welsh ate the English and the English looked down on the Welsh. I mean, I don't know whether, you know, that was the case.
0: Well, I thought the interesting quote from the book was that the border of Radnor and Hereford, which is Wales and England, was said to run right through the middle of the staircase of the house.
1: Yeah.
0: I love that bit. So I can, I suppose you would feel a little bit like you wanted to stay on the Welsh side if you were Welsh and quite patriotic of anything English coming in, which was the law, wasn't it? All the people who were making all the rules were the English, I believe.
1: Like I said, I don't know. I mean, I'm fairly naive about these things, and I've always thought of, you know, Liverpool being the capital of North Wales, you know, so it's like...
0: and
1: you
0: Ireland.
1: And Ireland, indeed, yeah. You know, so I never see those sort of, you know, we used to ride on our bikes, you know, down to Mold and places like that, you know.
0: Oh,
1: so,
0: definitely, yeah.
1: You know, it wasn't as if we thought of it particularly as a foreign country, certainly
0: but
1: not,
0: didn't,
1: not enough to dislike the people who lived there.
0: No, but the Welsh were a different kettle of fish. They didn't really like the English, as far as I know. So, Sue, can you add something else?
2: Well, I think there was always the reminder with the castles of Edward I, for example, of how we conquered Wales. And I think that would lead to a resentment, as, you know, you didn't conquer us, we've still got spirit, you know, and we have moved on from that time. But when you drive into North Wales, all the way around the coast road, there's reminders of the English supremacy, if you like. Mm-hmm. Now, we don't take it to heart as much now, but then I think, particularly in village life, they would want to hold on to what was theirs because it's all been new.
1: Yeah, I think that you know, I mean, there are things which obviously, you know, demonstrate English colonialization of Wales, as in the same way as in Ireland, you know, and what have you. But I mean, there was never any mention in there, you know, of speaking Welsh, you know, or not being able to speak Welsh, or any of those things which you would associate with having been oppressed in some way. That's all, you know. Like I say, there weren't the triggers there. It was just that you needed to accept that they hated them, you know, and the person who was acting on behalf of the landowner was an Englishman, you know.
2: Yeah.
1: And I thought it was fairly, I thought it was funny in the end, you know, that one of the little things which they threw in he threw in at the end was the fact that the land agent solicitor had actually murdered his wife and so he was arrested and hung, you know. So it was like as it was if the denouement was like a happy ending as far as the Welsh were concerned.
2: Welsh.
1: You know. But you know, like I say, that was another one which was like if you'd missed a couple of lines, you wouldn't have noticed it. You know, it was. I only picked it up on the second reading. You know.
0: Yeah. Also, the priest. The priest was harsh, and I found that was like an insight into how it used to be, how church used to be
2: back
0: in the day when he was, you know, everyone was sinners and it just seemed so doom and gloom. And so I found that was interesting when Amos Jones, he turns to religion, doesn't he? He gets
1: obsessed.
0: Yeah,
1: well, he turns to chapel. He goes from, because I think his wife was sort of more...
0: mixed.
1: Because her father had been a vicar, I think. So he certainly wasn't chapel. They weren't like Blood and Thunder, you know. And she travelled in the Holy Land with him and what have you. And she'd been to all sorts of places. And then he actually turned to chapel, which was, like I say, the Blood and Thunder piece, and you know, more of a Puritan approach to religion, which again had quite a lot of an effect on him because he was constantly beating himself up for his vanity, for having wanted to buy the land and then have his wife do it sort of on his behalf, as again part of that emasculation thing, you know. So
0: So Hannah Jones, that was Sam's wife, wasn't it? So it was Amos's mother.
1: Yes.
0: And I found this was interesting when it says Sam's wife was hostile to her daughter-in-law. She had five children, a daughter who died of consumption, another daughter who married a Catholic, the eldest son died in Rhonda, Colpit, and her favourite son, Eddie, stole her savings and ran away to Canada. She was left living with Amos. Yeah. So I thought that was...
1: There's a better book in there, I think, in that particular story.
0: It's almost like, can anything else go wrong?
2: Yeah.
0: So, so Sue, can you add some more of your insights to the novel?
2: Yeah, I think that the harshness of the priest was in those days, they were so strict and there was no deviation. And even, you know, I'm going back to my mum, who was, when she was a teenager, worked in the Providence Hospital that was run by nuns. And she cleaned the doctor's quarters and her hands were dirty. And there was no soap, so she saw this soap in the bathroom and washed her hands. And she nearly got the sack because it was the doctor's soap and she got no right to use it.
0: Wow. Yeah.
2: And that was the nuns put on a warning and really castigated her for using the doctor's soap. So, I mean, and that's within my lifetime.
0: Yeah.
2: You know, that memory's within my lifetime. So I think that was accurate. And, of course, the priests held a lot of power within a village.
0: They did, and, yeah.
2: And a lot of people were frightened of crossing the priest or, as you say, would go to him for comfort, like offloading your problems on the priest, if you like.
0: Yeah.
2: Like a counsellor. You know, the role of a counsellor.
0: Yeah.
2: And I think that, again, I think Barry's right when he says, a lot of these characters are worth more and a chapter of their own truth.
0: Yeah.
2: But I do think if the book had been any longer, I would have probably lost interest.
1: Yeah, it's funny that, I mean, I know you don't like to watch the films, but there's a film on YouTube of it, Sue, and which I watched this morning, and to some extent to reinforce my own view, they left quite a lot of the characters out totally.
2: Right.
1: You know, when I think that the story didn't sort of lose by them going, you know. So I think that because there were so many aspects, and there were certainly, it's funny really, because if you look at how a director might, because they said at one stage it might have been unfilmable, but the way the director went about it, I thought worked. I don't think it was a great film. It's certainly okay to watch, and if you've read the book, you'd probably find it interesting as well. If only from the cinematography, you know, because the hills are pretty impressive and what have you. You know,
0: I'll admit I watched the film as well,
1: yeah.
0: But I thought it was so interesting that you couldn't get into the heads of Benjamin and Lewis, and that was a big thing in the book, was what they thought and how they missed each other, and how was it Benjamin felt Lewis's pain.
1: I think that it's both of them. I think that Lewis felt Benjamin's pain when he was alienated from him at one stage, because he'd actually been seduced by the artist lady, Joy Lambert, I think her name was, from memory. That Lewis had actually been seduced by her. And Benjamin was really put out by that, and was making comments about it. And Lewis actually hit him, and then left home. And he was only found by his mother, and he'd apparently tried to commit suicide. He'd actually slit his wrists, you know. And he said, you know, if thy hand offend thee, cut it off. Thing, and. You know, when he was away, in fact, that might have been a slightly different time. But when he was away from him, I think when he was buying a hat, and Benjamin was lost on the hill, and he felt the pain, and he went home because he was supposed to be working on another farm, so he avoided going to war. That was the point, and he actually came back on the train and found Benjamin. You know, that was one of the things. And then even towards the end, when Lewis has his accident, which proves fatal, Benjamin looks like he's had a heart attack, and he says it's not, you know, it's not him, it's about Lewis, you know, and that's when they went and found him, you know. So there is certainly that that feeling towards her. But just on that topics about the Joy Lambert thing, these characters who'd been introduced again as a little foil in there were both artists, and the guy apparently was gay, and the wife was
0: lonely.
1: I was going to say game. I don't know whether that's the right expression,
0: but
1: she was seeking a bit more adventure, and so and this is where she seduces Lewis. But at that same stage, the gay guy was actually drawing Benjamin, and one of the things which I thought was quite telling was that Benjamin told him things that had happened to him, because he didn't have a successful war career. He was actually he was treated quite badly, and he actually told this guy the things that had happened to him, things which he wouldn't have told his brother, which I thought was like getting quite telling, because you couldn't imagine that there were anything that they couldn't tell each other.
0: That's interesting. You know. I don't understand what the significance was of the white feather. Was that because you were a coward or something?
1: Cowardice. White feather's cowardice, yeah.
0: Yeah.
1: Has different connotations these days. These days... it can mean
0: when someone's died, you remember them.
1: Well, there's a thing which Julian Lennon did, which is that his father had said to him, "If you ever see a white feather, then that's it reminds me of you," which is a far better connotation than telling somebody that they're a coward. But I mean, yes, it was his former sort of the girl of his desires, if you like, who actually gave him the white feather. And he was unaware, Benjamin was aware. So,
0: Sue?
2: Yeah, well, they always used to, when soldiers were going off to, you know, from state train stations, and there were people there who, you know, may have been on, you know, sort of not on war work, so not recruited for the army, the women used to go and just give them all white feathers.
1: Yeah.
2: And it was one of the worst insults you could give to somebody.
1: Yeah.
2: And I think the novel for me is interesting, the way the two men develop differently. And although they're so close, they do actually have personalities and likes and dislikes of their own. And I think you can tell without looking at the name in the book who's saying what. They don't merge into one. And as they get older, I think they do separate a bit.
0: Yeah.
2: I do think, and I have wondered sort of what would have happened if they'd left the farm.
0: Yeah.
2: You know, what would have happened to them? Would they have stayed together, or would they have forged new lives?
0: They seemed to have to stay together, didn't they? And they seemed like they shared the same bed and lived in the same house.
2: But was that because, did they stay because they knew nothing else and they were frightened? Or would that fear have gone if they'd moved on?
0: Yeah, because none of them married, did they?
1: No, I think, you know, that's an interesting point. It goes back to what I was saying earlier on, really. I don't know enough about twins, you know, or identical twins to know how they might react, you know, to each other. I mean, the way I read it was that Benjamin really loved his brother and was jealous of anybody having any connection with him, whereas Lewis was sort of more straightforward. And I found that it was like, I don't know whether this was an unfair characterization, but Benjamin was characterized as the one who was like sort of neater and cleaner and good at baking. You know what I mean? It was a bit like he was taking on a female role, if you like, in inverted commas, you know, within that partnership. And like I say, without knowing how twins actually operate, or, you know, whether that sort of thing is a normal thing, natural or whatever, you know.
0: In the beginning, when they were children, it says they used to argue without talking.
1: Indeed.
0: Had their own little kind of telepathic language. Sue, can you add anything?
2: Well, I know two identical twins, and they're about nine now, and they have their own language.
0: Oh.
1: Yeah.
2: They've invented their own language between them.
0: Gosh.
2: And they will say something, and they're sort of like... told to speak English, if you like, but they have, between them, worked out their own coded language. So it's a connection there, and I know twins, I've known them for, most of my life, actually, and they always dress alike. Even now, and they must be in the almost 80, and they are with the husbands, and all four move as one unit. And yet I know other twins where they are they're completely separate. They're friends, but they're completely separate, different jobs, different lives.
1: The thing is, though, some of them are identical twins and some of them are non-identical twins. They did introduce that psychologist at the end, Lotta something, you know, the German one. Again, another one of these sort of random characters who just turned up for a couple of lines, you know, but, you know, it just so turned out in a sort of Thomas Hardy type coincidence that she'd been studying twins in Vienna before she came over, you know. We thought, that's handy, isn't it? You know,
0: everything fitted into place, didn't it? Sue, anything else that you need to add?
2: Yeah, I just think, I did feel that the twins had a sense of togetherness, but I did feel sadness for them at times, and I thought that there were things in the book that were dark, but then I thought there was always humour. Like, you know, the auctioneer who is so pompous and yet is a murderer. And I think there was enough light moments to take you through the blackness of the book, if you like.
0: Yeah. What did you think of the end? Were you happy with the end or disappointed?
2: I think I was happy with the end because I couldn't see where else it could go. I think it had to be tied up, and I thought it was a good job of doing that.
0: Yeah, I think the end was the best. What about you?
1: Again, I'm not. I'm not sure. I don't like to be negative about it, but I found it one of the sort of the randomly developed characters was Kevin, who was the long lost great nephew, you know, that conveniently turned up so that he could be somebody that they could pass the farm on to or gift the farm on to. And the way that he was developed, because we meet him as a sort of a six-year-old in a nativity play, and then a little bit later he's in with the wrong type of people and with a, you know, motorcycle jacket. And then the next thing, he's got a nice wife and takes them out for their 80th birthday on a flying thing, you know. And some of it just went a bit too glibly for me, you know. It was like, I thought, where are we now, you know? It's like, and I found a lot of, you know, through a lot of the book, I didn't really get a sense of, apart from particularly the First World War and the Second World War, where I sort of felt I knew where I was, for the rest of the time, I was like, because, you know, I'm like, where are we? Where are we now in time, you know? Anyway,
2: but, you know. Well, maybe it was because it was the 80th birthday and he knew they couldn't live forever, that he changed his mind.
1: Yeah.
2: And was nice to them, so we get the farm.
1: Oh, well, he'd been gifted the farm already because that was the thing, you know, so they didn't have to pay tax duties.
2: Barry, people could change their mind.
1: Oh, I know, indeed. I don't know whether they'd be able to change their mind on that, mind you, because once they'd gifted the farm to him, it wouldn't be theirs anymore. They could, if they'd put it in the will, then that would have been the case.
2: Yeah, that's true.
1: And they could have changed the will, but they actually took the thing. But the other part of it, and again, you know, if you were looking for a character to develop, I mean, he sort of partly developed the character of the great nephew. But they had a niece, you know, and like she wasn't developed at all, you know. They saw her as being sort of wanting the money. But, you know, strictly speaking, you know, that she was entitled to the money, really.
0: But she wasn't, you know, male.
1: No, she wasn't. But, you know, I mean, we're talking about, I mean, it must have been, you know, 1970s at least then, you know. So
0: As late as that, if they were in the war,
1: so,
0: in the First World War.
1: Well, yeah, because it was her father had, I mean, let's put it this way, you know, they were looking at, you know, hang gliders and Cessna aeroplanes and things, weren't they? You know?
0: Yeah, I thought that was a bit confusing, really, because I thought it was earlier than that. We are talking about On the Black Hill by Bruce Chatwin. That's the novel this month. Sue, do you want to add anything else?
2: No, I think for me, I enjoyed reading it, but twice. But I think I wouldn't rush out to buy another one of his novels.
0: No.
2: Do you understand what I mean?
0: Yeah.
2: Sometimes you read a novelist and you think, I want to read something else they've written. I don't feel it with him.
0: Maybe not his novels. I might read some of his travel writings.
1: Yeah,
0: I'm quite curious.
1: I was quite intrigued to read Songlines, which is his stuff about Australia, you know, and the Aboriginal people that he'd met. You know, that was the thing which I really wanted to read. And then when this came up on the list, you know, that's why I chose it. But I have got a copy of Songlines, and I probably will read it. But I take exactly what you were saying in terms of novels. I found that it was... there was an awful lot more to write, I think, and an awful lot more to develop the people, which would have been a lot more satisfying as it was. I think it was unsatisfying from that perspective, particularly.
0: Yeah. Out of 10, what would you give it, Barry?
1: That's a slightly difficult question, but I don't think I'd give it more than 6, I would say.
0: How about you, Sue?
2: 6.
0: Yeah, I think me too. 6. I wouldn't really read it again. I did see the film as well, and
2: I will watch the film. Now I've done this, I'll watch the film.
1: Yeah, it's on YouTube, you know, so it's just like free. The whole thing is just on YouTube if you look up on the Black Hill, you know.
0: Yeah.
2: I shall definitely watch it.
1: Yeah.
0: I'm just going to mention that anyone can join this reading room. We are at Liverpool Community Radio on Holt Road. Our phone number is 07761 908 063. That's 07761 908 063. So every month we choose a book and we read it and then discuss it. So anyone who's out there who wants to join in can either read the book from home and just listen to our discussion, or they're welcome to come in to Liverpool Community Radio and discuss it with us. We'd love to have some more people come on board. But just before we go on to choosing the next novel, Sue Gerard, you've been a member of this group for a long time and you are a published author and you're based in St. Helens. So do you want to just mention what's happening this weekend?
2: Yes, I will, Krista. Last year I had a new local history book published, which was called St. Helens in 50 Buildings. After I'd sort of signed the contract, it was the buildings had to be standing. So I thought, well, I could have a problem with this. I might not be able to find 50 interesting buildings that are still standing. But actually, I ended up with too many.
0: Oh.
2: And a lot of the research I do sparks my other passion, which is writing poetry and also writing short stories. So they work side by side. And currently I'm working on another book for Amberley Publishing, which is celebrating St. Helens. And I'm finding some very interesting material in that. So there's books everywhere at the moment relating to that aspect. And I'm hoping to put together a narrative diary, I think is the word for it, about Richard Seddon. Have you heard of Richard Seddon?
0: No.
2: Well, Richard Seddon was the longest-serving Prime Minister of New Zealand, and he was born in St. Helens.
0: Wow.
2: And he went... I always thought, when I was sort of growing up, that Richard Seddon had been born rich and gone over to to Australia first and then New Zealand, you know, with a reference and family over there. But he actually went when he was 16, just with an engineer's mechanical engineering certificate, with his 14-year-old brother on the road.
0: Wow.
2: And worked the passage to Williamstown, which is now part of Melbourne, and then went to New Zealand. But he introduced the first old age pensions.
0: Wow.
2: And basically their welfare state. And received a writing residency to go to New Zealand and research Richard Seddon. And this diary is basically my findings of Richard Seddon and how much he was influenced by his upbringing in St. Helens. And he took that influences over to New Zealand to more or less fund a welfare state. And it's 100 years this year since he died. 120 years, sorry, since he died. And he died in office.
0: Wow.
2: So that's another project that I'm working on. But more imminent, and it's haunting me, Krista, is my ghost story night tomorrow.
0: Yeah.
2: Where I'll be telling ghost stories. One of them is inspired by some research I did for a local history book. So the evening has one flash fiction and four ghost stories, and you get a complimentary dim sum, and then I sort of read my ghost stories, and then I wish you all a safe journey home and pleasant dreams.
0: I would actually really recommend that, because I have been, and we're going to have, I'm just looking at Barry now, we're going to have a group trip over there at some point. I have been. It was excellent. It's really fun.
1: I scare easily, Krista.
0: So do I.
2: Barry. I frighten myself to death.
0: I bet you do. But I'm just a question, Sue. You know, this research, say you did the research for the man, the Prime Minister from St. Helens. How can you research when it's such a long time ago? Do you have to go to the library?
2: Well, I first came across him when I worked in the library. And then I did do a lot of research in the library, but I was also put in touch with a man called Tom Brooking, who's New Zealander, and he wrote the definitive biography of Richard Seddon. He did come over to St. Helens and research it as well. And when I was over in Dunedin, Tom guided me to an awful lot of sources. And then they were excellent in the library in Wellington, because they hunted out a film of Richard Seddon's funeral. Oh. And there were thousands there. There was people hanging from lampposts, on walls, everything, to get a picture of this man. And if ever you see a statue of the Beehive, the New Zealand Parliament, his statue is outside. And there's only two statues there. One's balanced, but his is to the side, but Richard Seddon's statue dominates the front of the Beehive. And there was, he called a lot of hospitals over there, St. Helens Hospitals. So there's a whole chain of hospitals known as the St. Helens Hospitals.
0: Wow.
2: And they also dug out a film of him welcoming the All Blacks back from a world tour.
0: Oh, yeah.
2: And he has this, he's running down the steps of the ship, and the team are in like a cart, basically, and they're all smoking their heads off. Mm-hmm. And he looks like the fittest of the lot of them. So there's actually video of him, there's film of him as well.
0: Really interesting. Yeah,
2: so fascinating.
0: Well, you've really got me interested in St. Helens.
2: Oh, God.
0: Yeah, it's a really interesting place, yeah. Okay, then.
2: More to it than meets the eye, Krista.
0: There absolutely. I love the centre of St. Helens. Never thought I'd say that, but I do. It's almost like a Spanish city with the cathedral or the church in the middle.
2: Church.
0: I love that in the square.
2: It's a beautiful church.
0: Anyway, back to the time of the show when we choose the next book. So we have three options here. We have it in the tambourine. Oops, I've just dropped them on the floor. Barry, are you going to choose? Go on. No cheating.
1: No cheating. To the Lighthouse by Virginia Woolf.
0: And that's yours?
1: That's mine.
0: Oh, I've never read Virginia Woolf. Actually, that'd be interesting. Yeah, cool. So So anybody out there, you are very welcome to come. There's a cafe where the radio is. It's called the Croissant of Inequalities, and it's a great cafe. You can get breakfast or soups, and it's really reasonable price, fresh coffee and tea. And you could come in there and meet us on the next reading room, or you can just get the book and read it at home and join us. Our phone number is 07761908063, or you can just call in. So we'll arrange the next reading room, but shall we just close the show with something to say about the last novel in a sentence? Barry, you first, then Sue, and then me.
1: But I think I probably said plenty about it, but I would say that as a novel, I'd like to read his travel books about that. So
0: no more novels, just the not travel.
1: Not by him, you know. But I mean, he's a good writer. He's succinct, and he's you know, he's definitely readable, but it's more about the development of the characters, which let me down, really, anyway.
0: Sue, one sentence about the book?
2: I enjoyed reading it, but I would not push to read another one of his novels. The travel books is a different thing.
0: Yeah, and I would say if Bruce Chatwin was listening, I'd just say, can you make less characters and make it a bit easier to understand? I found it was a bit too complex for me. I had to keep going back and seeing who was talking. And like you said, Sue, you could tell which twin was talking. I couldn't. I had to keep going back and see who was saying it. Because also I found with his sentencing, he would just go into dialogue, wouldn't he? And he wouldn't say who was talking, and I got really confused with that.
2: Yes.
0: Okay, anything else to add to this month's show?
2: No, I just think it's interesting we all pick up on different things.
1: Yeah.
0: Really, isn't it? It's good to be back, isn't it, gang?
1: Yeah, I've enjoyed it. Yeah, thank you.
2: Yeah, really good. Thanks.
0: And exciting to read the next novel. Oh, I just want to say hello to Yvonne, by the way. That's just a friend of mine who I hope is listening. We have one listener, guys. Okay, so see you all next month.
3: 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That's 089299. And our bank account details are 65255654. That's 65255654. 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

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And our bank account details are 65255654. That's 65255654. If you'd like more information or more details, then contact me, Steve Farragher, by emailing steve@l-c-r.co.uk. 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

Hello, welcome to the Jazz Cavern. I'm Frank Griffith. A monthly program is the Jazz program, is the Jazz Cavern on Liverpool Community Radio, playing jazz and related tracks, as well as conversing with guests on matters jazz and live music in Liverpool and outlying areas. I've got two guests coming up today, the first of whom will be a phone chat with Wesley Stevenson. Wesley is the new director of the annual Buxton Jazz Festival, which is happening in July. I believe it's the 9th to the 11th, that second weekend of July. And we'll tell you all about what's happening in Buxton jazz-wise. And Wesley will be calling us in a few minutes. And after Wesley, we'll be having a live guest, the eminent Jonathan Raisin. And Jonathan is a pianist and composer and involved in all kinds of theatrical and music events, using improvisation and related practices. He'll be here about 4 o'clock. So we hope that you are able to stick around for Jonathan's guesting. My name is Frank Griffith, a Liverpool resident, but as you might have guessed, not a native. I grew up in Eugene, Oregon, which is about 6,000 miles from Liverpool. Just down the road, really, compared to negotiating the M6 down to London. I'm a saxophonist, clarinetist, and composer-arranger, and play frequently in Liverpool and the Northwest. I'm also an educator and direct the Penny Lane Jazz Workshop, which meets weekly at the Elm Hall Methodist Church in leafy Mossley Hill. Elm Hall Drive, L18-1LF, is the postcode. Every Thursday at 7 to 9 p.m. And you can see what we're doing on our Facebook page, which is simply under the title of Penny Lane Jazz Band. The Jazz Cavern airs on Tuesdays at 3 to 5 p.m. and several other times weekly. And they include Mondays at 3 a.m., Tuesdays at 3 a.m. and 3 p.m., Wednesdays at 1 a.m., Thursdays at 8 a.m., and Saturdays at 12 a.m. and 12 p.m. We definitely cater to you night owls out there. So we're really hoping that you can catch the show if you miss it on the appointed Tuesday afternoon slot, which we record at the beginning of each month. So you can also get us LCR on Dab Radio, Alexa, and Spreaker.com, as well as good old-fashioned retro land signal, which is 106.7 FM. Well, we need to share the sad news, if you haven't already heard, if you're a jazz fan, the recent demise of Sonny Rollins, one of the great saxophonists of the 20th century and 21st century. Sonny was born in 1930, so he was 95 when he died about 10 days ago in May of 2026. And Sonny recorded mostly with his own groups and made something like 60 albums. But he also played a lot with people like Miles Davis, recorded a couple of albums with John Coltrane, and he actually recorded with the Rolling Stones, believe it or not. So an amazing force in jazz. And we're going to be playing a few of his tracks in our first hour here. And I think we'll start with one of his most famous songs, which he recorded many times, initially in about 1957. But the version we're going to hear is from 1964. And it's entitled St. Thomas.

0: That was Sonny Rollins doing his well-known song called St. Thomas, recorded in 1964. And we're now going to say hello to our guest, Wesley Stevenson. Let's just see if we can get him on the phone here. Hello?
1: Hi there, Frank. How are you doing?
0: Okay. Well, wonderful to have you on Liverpool Community Radio.
1: Thanks so much for the invite.
0: And thanks so much for agreeing to come on. I'm just going to mention quickly so that we can get it into people's heads that the Buxton Jazz Festival, or Buxton Festival, is upon us within about, I think, about 5 weeks, I think 6 weeks, isn't it?
1: It's just over 5 weeks. 5 weeks and 2 days we begin.
0: Okay, so that, I just want to give out some of the event that we'll be talking about, and perhaps other ones related to some other dates in July, is the Thursday, the 9th of July to the Sunday of that same weekend, so the 12th of July. Is that correct?
1: Yeah, that's right, Frank. So there's a big jazz weekend, which happens from the 9th till Sunday the 12th. And then we take a little break for a couple of days. There's obviously lots of other events happening at the international festival, such as opera and books and other types of music. And then the jazz returns on Friday the 17th of July, with singular events happening through until the end of the festival on Saturday the 25th.
0: Now, I understand that the... all that information can be, you can log on to buxtonfest.co.uk.
1: It's buxtonfestival.co.uk.
0: Sorry, buxtonfestival.co.uk. My rather Sumerian handwriting let me down again. Now, this is the site, and I've got some extremely great people performing. But before we do that, can you tell us...

0: This is, I believe, your first year working with the Buxton Festival. And can you kind of give us a little bit of an idea of how that came about and, you know, what you're looking forward to?
1: Yeah, well, I've been working with jazz music for, you know, maybe 10 to 15 years now. I'm based in Newcastle upon Tyne. I run my own festival up here and I run a record label and I work with the organization Jazz Northeast. It just came to my attention that Buxton were looking for a new jazz director and they contacted me about the opportunity and I was grateful to receive that information. And so I had a nice chat with the director of the festival, Michael, and you know, we got on pretty well. And
0: yeah, I can imagine.
1: And so I put a program together for them in really quite a short amount of time. But fortunately, through all of my kind of experience and connections and people that I know, it wasn't too difficult to kind of pull something really, really nice together. And,
0: I'm
1: delighted about this program. I mean,
0: you really had your work cut out for you, getting it together in the time you had.
1: I've dealt with a number of these artists before in Newcastle, so I know, you know, about the quality of the music there. And then the Buxton audience, you know, I can anticipate being a bit different to the festival that I run in Newcastle, which can veer a bit more into avant-garde territories.
0: Sure.
1: But I still think, you know, within contemporary jazz, there's so much exciting music happening in so many different areas,
0: incredible.
1: You know. So, you know, it wasn't really hard for me to kind of put a list together of people that I wanted to approach.
0: Extraordinary in the lineup. I'm just going to say, just before we go into some of the people, Liverpool Community Radio has a pretty large outreach because it's online as well as landline, and the signal reaches far and wide. And I have to confess, I didn't really do my homework in terms of, I'm assuming that Buxton is about 60 miles from Liverpool.
1: Yeah, it's not too far.
0: It's
1: in close proximity to Manchester, to Liverpool, to Leeds, to Nottingham, Derby, you know,
0: it's
1: all
0: right
1: of those
0: middle.
1: Midlands places.
0: Yeah.
1: Yeah, not even far from kind of Birmingham as well and those kinds of areas.
0: Yeah,
1: so,
0: sort of Midlands, yeah. Well, that's great news because it's those places that probably get more traffic in a way. We do have and have had a number of guests on the show who like you, aren't based in Liverpool, but several cases, more like Manchester. But Manchester's, you know, it's like London. It never stops.
1: Buxton's a very, very small town.
0: Okay.
1: I mean, the population is so small. But when this festival happens, it's a big international festival. So, you know, the city gets, you know, flooded by 20,000 plus people coming, especially
0: is that
1: to the
0: right?
1: festival.
0: Wow, that's pretty quick. Have you visited Buxton much or spent any time there earlier?
1: No, I spent a lot of time in Nottingham and Derby in my lifetime.
0: Okay.
1: I've been to all of the other surrounding cities, obviously Leeds, Liverpool, Manchester, Birmingham,
0: sure.
1: like all those kinds of places. But when I was younger, I spent a lot of time in Nottingham. We used to go to a lot of gigs there, the university and a few different venues there. And the same with Derby. I think all the ones I used to go don't exist anymore.
0: Oh, sadly, yeah. A lot of great history. I've been in England for 30 years now, and I just remember so many extremely good festivals were occurring either in the northwest or northeast, one of which was Applebee, of course.
1: Oh, the Applebee Jazz Festival. Yeah, I spent a lot of time there. I say a lot of time. I went for the last 4 years of Applebee Jazz Festival, so... I always say that's where I got my my history of British jazz.
0: Well, because they had people like Don Weller and just extremely, sadly, many of whom are Stan Tracy, people who are no longer around. And then there was a similar one in kind of Cumbria. There was one in Keswick, actually, more of a traditional sort of swing festival. And then, of course, there was one well up north of started with a C. It was very big. Festival getting on towards the borders. Do you know that? Not Clitheroe, but you'll know. Anyway, sorry, I'm just kind of getting a little bit, missing the great wealth of festivals that have sadly, but we'll just have to start some new ones. And Buxton's a good example, although it's not really the north, but near enough, isn't it?
1: yeah, I would class it as Midlands, basically.
0: Okay,
1: yeah.
0: Fair enough. Yeah. I always ask this to all my guests on the Jazz Cavern. Are you a practitioner yourself? Are you a musician or play anything for fun?
1: I play drums, and I used to kind of play in touring bands and what have you, but they weren't jazz groups. I became interested in jazz music when I was working in a record shop in Stockton-on-Tees, where I was living at the time.
0: Oh, right. And, okay. Cool.
1: I kind of, I was playing in like psychedelic blues music,
0: of course,
1: and indie music and all, like different types, really. I started out in punk bands when I was younger, but I gravitated towards jazz. It just seemed to, when I was working in the record shop, I used to order things in through the catalog, and I was there at a very lucky time when a lot of the great music from the 60s was getting repressed, like BYG, Jazz Actuel, like those kinds of labels, and I started getting the music into the shop, and that kind of, I just got interested through that, really, and that's when I started going to gigs up in Newcastle and going to Appleby Jazz Festival, just kind of really absorbing as much jazz as I possibly could.
0: Yeah, it sounds like you had a kind of baptism by fire. Now, in terms of, you mentioned the 90s, or presumably you were working in the commerce of some kind then, and I just mentioned that because of the acid jazz movement the early 90s, and Us Three, and all these bands, some of whom are still kind of around. What was your take on that, or what was your experience with that?
1: Oh, I'll be honest, I wasn't listening to that at that point
0: sure,
1: in time. I
0: sure.
1: was absorbed with, bands like the Smashing Pumpkins and, okay. different types
0: cool.
1: of music.
0: All good. No, I was just going to say, as long as you don't turn into a Smashing Pumpkin late at night. You were aware that the acid jazzers were sort of nicking or using a lot of the Blue Note tracks from the 1960s.
1: Oh, sure, yeah, yeah.
0: And Jimmy
1: that,
0: Smith
1: yeah.
0: and Jack McDuff
1: yeah.
0: and all these great organ players. And sadly, there's a lot of great younger current organ players, aren't there? But in terms of that era, that really hit the sort of its climax in a way in the sort of mid-late 60s, early 70s. And that the acid jazzers, so they kind of, I suppose, kept it alive. And of course,
1: yeah.
0: a lot of Herbie Hancock tracks and Watermelon Man and the real sort of classics that you still hear a lot today.
1: Yeah, but I think if you go to kind of the mid 90s and a little bit after that, and you start looking at the amount that jazz was feeding into house music at the time, and then it really fed into drum and bass music. If you listen to a lot of that music, it's so jazz influenced. And I mean, Fotek, who was one of my favorite drum
0: exactly.
1: and bass musicians, he basically just put jazz musicians in the studio, let them play, and then he sampled them. I got into that kind of music in the late 90s. I was a drum and bass DJ,
0: Oh, so you'll have a lot more that at the tip of your tongue. Well, let's mention some of the names because some of whom are from as far back as the 80s, believe it or not. And I'm thinking, of course, of Courtney Pine, CBE.
1: Yeah.
0: And he's performing at the Buxton Opera House, which I haven't been to the Buxton before, but I assume that's quite a formidable venue.
1: Oh, it's great. It's fantastic. It holds just shy of 1,000 people.
0: Yeah.
1: I think it's 902,
0: sure.
1: if I'm right, is
0: sure,
1: the seating
0: sure.
1: capacity. It's a great venue. I visited Buxton to go and first to meet the team there and check out all of the venues and have a walk around. So, we went into the opera house and, we went up into the stalls and the backstage area, looking at the dressing rooms and all of those types of things. And it's the kind of venue that I absolutely love going to gigs in, but I love, having the opportunity to promote in those spaces as well. Beautiful old buildings,
0: I suppose probably met or heard Courtney before live.
1: I haven't actually, no. This is first time for me, so...
0: He's a London guy, but he's all over the world, certainly over the UK.
1: Yeah, absolutely.
0: And
1: I know his music.
0: I've heard him live before. He used to play at a sort of humble, smaller venue in the northwest London where I was living at the time called Harrow. It's like near the west, northwest, getting on towards Watford. Anyway, and he had a full house, of course, and he had about a six-piece band And it was pretty much one long tune. You know, I mean, it wasn't one long tune, but it was many tunes, but connected up. And it sounded, it seemed as if it, the whole set was improvised in that respect, you know.
1: Yeah.
0: And he did a bit of talking and stuff, but it was a really great show. And I could see he was, and this was well into his career, because he started playing, as you know, in the late 80s when he was a youngster and was doing a lot of new things with the Jazz Warriors and incredible kind of movement going on, him and his contemporaries, Steve Williamson, Julian Joseph, and people of that age, you know.
1: Yeah, I mean, this is a retrospective to Out of the Ghetto, okay. A modern-day jazz story. So he's doing a few dates. I'm actually co-promoting on a gig with the Glass House in Gateshead with Jazz Northeast in a couple of weeks' time. So I'm going to get to go and see Courtney Pine do that show there.
0: Oh, so you'll
1: probably say hello and meet him.
0: You'll be primed. So you'll be fully primed. And,
1: yeah, so that would be really nice to kind of like have that experience before presenting in Buxton and being able to talk about the music that he's doing a little bit further.
0: Well, I'm also interested just personally on the Aaron Gush Quintet.
1: Yeah, Aaron Gush is amazing.
0: He's a clarinet player, isn't he?
1: Yeah, someone who we've presented lots of times in Newcastle before.
0: Okay,
1: he was, he was like top of the list when I was, you know, got offered the job. I was like, right, put together a list of who I think, you know, should really be there.
0: Yeah.
1: And Aaron Gush was right at the top of the list. Fergus McCready, straight to the top of the list. Various other things. Alina Bechinska, absolutely wonderful.
0: Yeah.
1: Josephine Davies, the Satori Quartet with Al Shearer and Mick.
0: Saxophonist.
1: Great stuff in there.
0: Can I just say a couple of other names that people might, who aren't maybe super famous, but one of whom, all of whom actually I know a little bit because I've played with them over the years, already got to know them. Gaz Hughes Trio. Gareth Hughes, who's a drummer. He's also a Northwesterner. Yeah. He's based in sort of Glossop or somewhere like that, sort of south, you know, heading towards Buxton. And he's got a wonderful trio, and they made a CD. And he also, pardon the plug here, but he books a venue in Alsager, which is simply called the Alsager Golf Club. They have jazz every Thursday. So that's not a bad thing.
1: What else do they do there, Frank?
0: Well, as long as you don't get teed off. No, sorry. they presumably have a golf course, but
1: yes,
0: as Oscar Wilde and Mark Twain would have said, a golf is a good walk spoiled. Now I just want to mention a couple other names that and please fire in your own too, because I'm just there's so many people we can't probably get them all in. You mentioned the fantastic, amazing Fergus McCready. Can you tell us a little bit about him, please?
1: Well, again, Fergus is someone that, you know, I'd worked with a few times in Newcastle as he was coming up, like a number of years ago.
0: Okay. And,
1: he's always spellbinding when you see Fergus live. I mean, you know, every time is
0: amazing.
1: Is different. You know, he's certainly for me one of the, you know, the really great pianists of his generation. It was kind of a boom period a number of years ago when Fergus was coming up, where there was a lot of bands and musicians coming out of the Glasgow Conservatoire at roughly the same time and doing that classic thing that jazz musicians do, where they all seem to play in each other's bands in different combinations and variations.
0: Yeah, that's technically, sorry, to Royal Conservatory of Jazz, of Music, sorry, previously run, headed by Tommy Smith.
1: Yeah, that's right.
0: And
1: yeah,
0: they produce such an incredible lineup of, level of musicians. Now,
1: doing there is, I mean, there's a lot of Gaelic kind of folk music going into his play.
0: I have heard
1: If you look through this kind of program, what you're going to see in there is that I've actually cited like quite a number of groups that are fusing jazz and folk music in different ways. That's part of, it's almost like part of the undercurrent theme that I've put throughout the program. So you'll see that in, you know, Aaron Gosh's music, and you'll see it in Josephine Davies' Satori Quartet.
0: Yeah, sure.
1: You know, it's in there with Alina Bechinska. It's most definitely in there with Fraser Fifield and the Secret Path Trio, which I will highlight is, for me, I mean, I don't play favourites, but I cannot wait to see that group again, because, you know, we had them in Newcastle. It's such an unusual lineup of Low Whistle with Fraser Fifield, Paul Harrison on Wurlitzer piano, and Tom Bancroft on drums.
0: Yeah, he's awesome. Now,
1: I've booked over 600 jazz gigs in my life, and that is one of the absolute best that I have ever booked. It's just astonishing. An astonishing group. So, you know, I would definitely encourage your audiences to think about coming through on Sunday.
0: Yeah, it's quite eclectic. I mean, I was just going to say, for what it's worth, I believe that Satori, the saxophone player,
1: Josephine Davis.
0: Yeah, sorry, I know her. Do you think I'd remember her name? Anyway, she was born on Shetland.
1: I
0: mean, she probably grew up in England somewhere, but, you know, whatever. It's, you know, where you're born, that plays a role. But getting back to Fergus, do you know if he's originally from, you mentioned he played a lot in Newcastle. Is he originally from that part of Scotland, sort of the borders or something?
1: Well, yeah, he's certainly from Scotland. I couldn't tell you where.
0: I just assumed if it was that part of, yeah. Okay. Oh. And you've also got someone else who's very celebrated for not only her playing but her composing, and that's Laura Jurd.
1: Yeah, and Laura actually produced Fergus's last album as
0: Okay, sure.
1: Yeah.
0: Sure.
1: Laura Jurd writes some revelations. Again, bringing in the folk influence there.
0: Okay.
1: She's got Martin Green on accordion, who's from the folk band Lau. Uh-huh. We had this group in Newcastle late last year, and again, just absolutely astonishing, really, really astonishing. So putting Laura in as the opener of the entire festival was, for me, a kind of perfect move, really. I mean, she really set the stall out and set the bar very high for everyone that has to come afterwards, you know.
0: And,
1: she's an amazing player, you know.
0: Can I ask about another person, a band, which I was sort of surprised to see, Pete Roth Trio.
1: Oh, yeah.
0: Is it Pete a guitarist?
1: Pete's a guitarist, yeah. So it's electric guitar, electric bass, and it's Bill Bruford on drums. Most people know that Bill Bruford was a founding member of Yes and King Crimson.
0: Yes.
1: So
0: yeah, amazing.
1: Yeah.
0: Yeah. What a really
1: exciting
0: lineup. Now, did you know that he allegedly retired about 10 years ago?
1: I did know that because I've read his autobiography.
0: So was it you? Yeah, I've read his book as well. Did you personally single-handedly bring him out of? Is it up to you? Is it because of you that he's come out of retirement?
1: Oh, yeah, absolutely. It's all to do with me.
0: I would have thought that, yeah. So that's great, though. I mean, he's a great drummer. And why, you know, what is that antic about retiring? Maybe
1: He's fabulous. We saw him at the Glass House with pianist called Michelle Bortslap.
0: Okay.
1: I'm going to say that was about 20 years ago now.
0: Oh, so that was before he retired, yeah.
1: Yeah. And then, you know, obviously the book came out. You know, I read the book, and quite a few of my friends read it as well. But it's
0: a great
1: book.
0: It's very well written. What's quite interesting about that book, for me at least, is that he goes into lots of stuff besides war stories of, you know, a long tour and there was no food or money at the end of it.
1: Yeah,
0: whatever.
1: Yeah.
0: He talks talks a lot about what it was like, you know, to be. Not only what it was like in those days, because Brits were really invading America, you know, the whole Cream and all those bands in the mid-late 60s. And he was part of that. And so he can tell you all about that. But what I found interesting, and especially good for musicians and perhaps music students, is the legalities and all the cobwebs in those days especially, but currently too, about royalties and chasing up things. And, you know, it's really a primer about how to try to, you know, protect yourself or not just be a victim of so many things happened in the days when LPs were king and there was no competition with LPs.
1: Yeah,
0: wow.
1: I think the musicians now and the new students, the graduates, they're a bit more savvy to how all this plays out now than they used to be. I mean, you know, I don't imagine a lot of the musicians in those days attended business classes and those types of things. But I imagine that's part of the criteria now on the curriculum when people are studying music and what have you. I mean, I don't know. I never studied music, but I would imagine they help to show the students how to actually forge proper careers and be successful.
0: Well, I want to also mention, sorry, I'm doing all these asides here, but we've played them on the show, and I know the band, I know a few of the players, called the Easy Rollers.
1: Oh, yeah, yeah.
0: I think
1: yeah.
0: they're kind of notionally Manchester-based band or something.
1: They are indeed, yeah.
0: Yeah, I know Alex, the keyboard player, fairly well.
1: Yeah.
0: And it happens, they played in Liverpool, not that band, but Alex and another related band that played in Liverpool recently, and kindly gave me a CD, and it's lovely stuff. It's not at all that similar to most of the other back. How did they kind of fit into the mix?
1: I think that was, you know, what I've tried to do with the program this year is put a bit of a fresh kind of take on it, like bring my vision in.
0: Sure, sure.
1: Of how I like to see things. The Easy Rollers were one that were, I'll say this and I mean it in the nicest possible way, like a hangover from previous years at the festival.
0: Yeah.
1: And I was, you know, like more than happy to bring them back into the program as well. You know, if you watch some footage of them, you know, and I actually know Jamie Stockbridge, who's on tenor sax.
0: Yeah, good arranger as well.
1: I was talking to him a couple of months ago, and he was like, the idea of the band is that we're just going to be the best version of the 20s, 30s, you know, Harlem, Kansas City, and New Orleans, and all of that sound. And when you watch this band, you know, on live, you watch the YouTube clips or what have you, they really are that. They're a fantastic kind of representation of that music, and, you know,
0: well, they played. Sorry to interrupt. They played recently, I think it was in late April, at the Music Room in Liverpool. It's the part of the Liverpool Philharmonic Theater, you know, hall, and it's a smaller room that holds about 300 people or so.
1: And
0: they played there. So Liverpudlians, who I'm sure there's some listeners, I hope there are, who did hear them, go give them a second go at Buxton. And I can't help but mention my old pal Tony Kofi, who's playing there with Dennis Baptiste, a couple of wonderful saxophonists.
1: Actually, Tony's in there twice, so yeah, he's there with Dennis Baptiste doing the Cannonball Coltrane band, which will be amazing. But then he's sticking around as well, because he's going to be playing with Alina Bechinska and the Hip Hop Collective on the Saturday as well, which is a really superb.
0: And you might remember that he's a Nottingham lad. You said you used to go there. That's where he grew up. We have had several chances to play together over the years. And you mentioned Coltrane and that you know, epic era of jazz, and we just lost one of the major jazz saxophonists of all time, of course, Sonny Rollins, who was 95.
1: It's amazing, isn't it?
0: And he would have been 100 in, you know, five more years. Of course, Miles Davis was 100 this year, wasn't he?
1: That's right.
0: Just can't help but ask a rather obvious question, because Sonny only died about 10 days ago, but or even a week ago, wasn't it? You know, will there be any kind of nod to those legends in light of their recent you know, passings or celebrations?
1: Well, I would be very surprised if many of the musicians on these bills don't drop a couple of tunes in there.
0: Yeah, I would have thought so.
1: Making a nod to those people. But
0: certainly,
1: you know,
0: those saxophonists we mentioned.
1: Yeah, I'm sure that Gas Hughes Trio will be, you know, some of that in there.
0: But I'm thinking Courtney and Tony and Dennis. Dennis with a Y. But really, so glad, and I appreciate you calling in, or us calling you, whatever, being on hand to talk about the festival. And if any new news comes in, technically our next show, which is first Tuesday of July, which I can't tell you what day that is. Well, the your show starts on a Friday, Thursday, which is the 9th, isn't it?
1: Yeah.
0: So it'll be
1: Tuesday, 7th of July.
0: Yeah, please share. Or as I mentioned before, you can always post anything on the Jazz Cavern Facebook page.
1: Yeah, amazing.
0: Because you can just put that on yourself. As long as it's clean, you know. But, I mean, this is great. It's good. It's been really good to have you call in. And it sounds like a really great year for Buxton.
1: Yeah, we hope to see your audiences there. It's
0: and I'll put the name, the website. I'll do it correctly this time.
1: Okay.
0: BuxtonFestival.co.uk.
1: That's the one.
0: And that's preceded by the W's or the hookups
1: or
0: whatever.
1: Yeah, that's right, yeah. Yep.
0: But that's great. Well, thanks again for checking in with us, Wesley. And we'll be in touch sooner than later, okay?
1: Okay, that's great. Thanks for your call, Frank.
0: Okay,
1: appreciate it.
0: The best. Cheers. Bye-bye. Thank you very much. Thank you, Maddie, for your help, my pal. We're going to listen to some more Sonny Rollins now, folks. This is a track that Charlie Parker wrote called Now's the Time.

Sonny Rollins again, of course. Famous jazz ballad entitled My One and Only Love. And before that, we heard a standard tune, also a jazz standard called Just Friends. Those were both recorded in the early 1960s. And the first track we heard was, as I said, Just Friends, and that featured Coleman Hawkins. Sonny Rollins, of course, was a massive fan of Coleman Hawkins, many years his senior, and was a regular attendee of Coleman Hawkins' gigs as he was a young lad, was Sonny, in the 1940s in New York, in Harlem, and would happily make an album with him 20 years later. So that was a couple of Sonny tracks, and we're now listening while we talk over Don't Stop the Carnival, one of Sonny's tunes, recorded in the early 60s, and he would record that tune, of course, many, many times with his other groups. Now, I just want to mention a few gigs and things coming up that might be of interest in the Northwest, the first of which is the 25th of June, which is a Thursday evening, and it's my group, myself with a trio, including Dan Wheeldon on the piano and Errol Roberts on drums, and Pete Cooper, who's a bass player who lives in the Alsager area. So that's at the Alsager Golf Club, Audley Road, Alsager, ST72UR, and you can go on to alsagerjazz.org.uk for more information to find out the admission charge and things like that. Another club that we mention a lot on the Jazz Cavern is called the Ma Boyles, which is on Water Street in Pierhead area. And this month they got some jazz every Friday and every Saturday. And this Friday, which is the 5th of June, is the Andre Baranek Trio. And on this Saturday, there, which is the 6th of June, you'll be treated to a group called Grounded Thread, which is includes Pablo Simelian and Alex McDowell on guitar. Alex Pablo's a bassist. And then on the 12th of this month of June, which is a Friday, I believe the Mambo Collective will be playing. Mambo Collective refers to a trumpet player jazz fans will know of called Tony Pierce. Tony plays every Sunday at the Grapes pub in L1, and he plays there with Martin Smith and other fine jazzers in the Hugo Harrison and lots of great players. At the Grapes on Sundays, every Sunday about 9 p.m. So go along and hear Tony on the Friday, which is the Mambo Collective at the Mambo's. That's the 12th of June. Now we're going to mention a few other gigs, venues that have jazz regularly in Liverpool. You can hear jazz every, Tuesday, Wednesday, Thursday, and Friday at Frederick's, which is on 32 Hope Street, L19BX. They have jazz free admissions on those nights, as well as a place called the Keith's Wine Bar, and they have jazz there on Wednesday nights of every week, and that's the Tony Pierce Trio with Tony Omisher on guitar and Ed Harrison on bass. That's also free to get into. And tomorrow at the Pen Factory, which is also on Hope Street, I say tomorrow, I'm referring to Wednesday the 3rd of June, there's a jam, set by the David Fischel Sextet, which includes David, of course, and John Padfield on sax, and Ellie Smith on trombone, Tim Pike on bass. It's a fantastic group. And on the second set of the gig,
which is about 10 o'clock or so. It's various guest artists sitting in. So go along to the Pen Factory, 13 Hope Street, Liverpool, L19BQ. And also mention a regular big band gig for those of you living in the Wirral. There's a big band every Wednesday night at the British Legion Club, and that's located in Bebbington every Wednesday from about 8:30, and it's located Bebbington CH68QS 28910 Heath Lane, Higher Bebbington, and it's the Freddie Smith Big Band. Freddie's no longer with us, but there's a fine big band that plays music from his library. So really, lots of great jazz. Finally, to mention the Tallulah's Emporium, which is in New Brighton, and it's 122 Victoria Road, New Brighton, CH 459LD. Every Thursday they have jazz. Free to get in and go along and support fine music there if you're in the area. I think we're going to go back and listen to a couple more Sonny Rollins tracks. I'm sorry, I've been announcing that song called Now's the Time, which is a Charlie Parker number, but of course I've managed to play other tracks, so hopefully this will be third time lucky, and we'll hear Charlie Parker's Now's the Time, Sonny Rollins.

0: for coming along, Jonathan.
1: Thanks for having me.
0: I've got your mic on. That's always a good start. Now, Jonathan, mentioned to the listeners about an hour ago, is a composer, pianist, and keyboardist, I presume. And he's also a collaborator and so many things that I've learned about you. Theater practitioner, promoter, and project coordinator. Now, of equal interest to me, at least, because I am involved in the academic world, is that you were a student at what was probably the early days of the Darterton Institute?
1: Yeah, I guess well, it was the mid-'80s.
0: Yeah.
1: It didn't feel like – it felt like it had been there for a while. To be honest, I should know this, but it had been there for a good wee while. But it was it felt – lots of people said to me, oh, you're so lucky to be there. It's like a throw, it's a throwback to 10 years ago when things were very experimental.
0: In the 70s.
1: So it was kind of – okay, yeah,
0: cool.
1: Yeah.
0: Cool.
1: There was a world music department. There was a guy who, you know, taught tabla. There was a guy who taught shakuhachi, Japanese bamboo flute.
0: Wow, that sounds pretty innovative, even for the 80s.
1: It was in the West Country. It's like another world.
0: Well, that's a good thing. In America, they had similar at places like Woodstock in New York,
1: mm-hmm.
0: or the vibraphonist Carl Berger, and he was part of the sort of 60s avant-garde. And then, of course, they had similar in California, you can imagine.
1: Is that the Black Mountain College thing?
0: Yeah.
1: They kind of, there was always that sense.
0: And the California Institute for something.
1: Okay.
0: So now, it's interesting. Now, you presumably did a, in terms of your starting out, did you do like the standard three or four A-levels? And did you have to do a music A-level to get into Darterton?
1: Well, I actually had a slightly different route in because I had, even before Darterton, a bit of a kind of lefty sort of alternative background. So I didn't actually go to school for most of my teenage years.
0: Well done.
1: But I know, I was very proud of it. I spent a lot of time playing the piano.
0: Sure.
1: I went through all the grades.
0: Yeah.
1: I played classical piano.
0: Classical piano.
1: I did grade 8 piano.
0: Sure.
1: I got into Darterton on an audition without even an A-level in music.
0: Sure.
1: And I was very pleased
0: that abilities. Yeah.
1: When sort of the first 6 months, the head of music ran the music theory, you know, the academic kind of part of the course. And he said, the first thing I want to tell everybody is forget everything you learned in music A level. Yeah. And I just went, yeah.
0: That you didn't. That didn't take a lot of work.
1: Done that.
0: Right. Well, what? So what got you interested in music initially? Did you just like want to take? Or got doing piano lessons when you were quite young, or
1: I was brought up in a sort of in a household that listened to classical music.
0: Sure.
1: We had Radio 3.
0: Sure.
1: We listened to Beethoven. My dad loved Beethoven piano. So they weren't musicians; they didn't play at all.
0: Just liked it. Yeah.
1: I was brought up listening to Beethoven piano sonatas, Mozart piano concertos, and then the kind of my mum had these sort of. Her records, she loved all that as well, but we know we also had like a great Ella Fitzgerald album.
0: Yeah. Wow.
1: Great Frank Sinatra double album,
0: yeah.
1: Gatefold.
0: When they were all album. Doubles in those days.
1: And then, you know, and so I kind of had this sort of sense of, you know, I guess the Great American Songbook and Western classical music. And then sort of by the time I got to be a teenager, I was also kind of listening to the John Peel show, so I have
0: it was very innovative.
1: These cassettes, back in those days, we used to record stuff off the radio on a cassette. And I have them. On one side there is Beethoven string quartets, on the other side there's the Jam and the Sex Pistols.
0: Perfect.
1: And it's the same cassette. So I kind of had a bit of a
0: mix,
1: old sort of mongrel mix of music.
0: Yeah, yeah.
1: And,
0: well done.
1: None of it kind of was exactly mainstream, I guess.
0: And
1: I wasn't
0: so
1: particularly like pop into pop music.
0: Were there anybody particular either teaching or studying at Darterton when you were there that you remember or that people might know?
1: Mm.
0: Do you have some illustrious colleagues?
1: Illustrious colleagues. Well, I studied composition with a guy called Frank Denyer, who's still with us. They retired.
0: Uh-huh.
1: Who kind of... he was an ethnomusicologist. He spent a lot of time in East Africa listening, recording,

0: you know, kind of African music before African music became cool.
1: Yeah, yeah.
0: You know, the kind of thing, which when it's actually the music sort that's made in very small
1: stuff,
0: communities.
1: Yeah,
0: yeah, yeah. You know, wooden flutes and and singing about cows, that kind of
1: Femi
0: stuff.
1: Femi Lakuti Femi yeah
0: Fela Kuti
1: Fela Kuti and Femi is
0: the
1: son.
0: Femi
1: is
0: son. Yeah, yeah.
1: When the when it became international around that time,
0: there was
1: initially.
0: A guy called Yoshikazu Uemoto who played the shakuhachi, a Japanese bamboo flute. Kind of in looking back, he was sort of probably like one of the best shakuhachi players in the world.
1: Yeah,
0: but he kind of, because Dartington was a very cool place. You know, it had they gave him a lovely little house in the woods.
1: As
0: and said, you know, come and teach, you know, 6 hours a week or something, and we'll give you a
1: house in the woods. And was it like? Close to places like Totnes.
0: I lived in Totnes for a year. I lived on Dartmoor for a year. Totnes. Yeah, it's the
1: Totnes, as you say it properly, Totnes. Yeah. The other thing I was going to ask you is what sort of campus was it like? Was it was it modern or was it like really?
0: It's like a sort of 70s modernist building that attached to a medieval hall.
1: Wow.
0: So the old estate is sort of a medieval huge courtyard. The Great Hall, as they call it, where, you know, I saw free jazz played by interesting international artists, is part of a kind of stone quadrangle. But then where I lived, you know, in the halls of residence, is kind of a 70s
1: standard
0: architectural. Kind of lovely in a way.
1: But it was fine.
0: It's probably a modernist classic now.
1: It,
0: you know, on pillars.
1: Filled your needs for living.
0: And it was nestled down there by the River Dart.
1: Cool.
0: I think the music department, there was a music department, a theatre department, a visual art department. There's probably 200 students at any time. You know, it was
1: total.
0: Yeah.
1: So it wasn't huge.
0: No, it was tiny.
1: Yeah, totally. And were there like reasonable places to dine and drink and, you know, be social?
0: Well,
1: or was it not
0: was
1: that
0: a
1: kind
0: student.
1: Of place?
0: There was a kind of there was the student bar
1: and
0: the pubs in Totnes.
1: And you're lucky to have that. Yeah. Okay.
0: They
1: cool.
0: served cider.
1: Yeah,
0: I no longer drink cider because
1: Southwest.
0: I drank too much then. But
1: I've been to Southwest. Well, that's great to get a little picture of. It's probably one of the first educational institutes of its kind, even if it did start well before you were a student there, you know.
0: Yeah, I mean, yeah. I can't. I should know this. I don't know. I don't know, Frank, when it actually started.
1: Yeah,
0: but yeah,
1: well, that's fine. I haven't known many people that studied there, so it's quite interesting. Now, we have a mutual friend, Nick Branton, and I want to mention a gig he's doing tonight.
0: Great,
1: but also play a track. And Nick, like you. Good self has been a guest on this show, I'm happy to say. And Nick is omnipresent. I mean, he's doing stuff all over the place, isn't he?
0: He is.
1: And before we mention the gig, can you tell us about the venue that he's been working with called Artifact in Central
0: Nick
1: Liverpool?
0: Yeah, Nick sort of, as well as playing with lots of people kind of across the range from sort of the trad jazz kind of end of things to free experimental playing, some of which with me, is also kind of doing a bit of promoting, which I think we've probably all done over the years.
1: We need.
0: And you kind of have to, because sometimes you just have to put your own gigs on, and then people start calling you and saying, oh, can you put us on? And then you do. Very cool venue called Artifact on Roscoe Street, right in the middle of town, quite close to the bombed-out church.
1: Yes, that's a good way to describe
0: it. It's a daytime cafe. You could walk past it without knowing it was there.
1: Yes, doesn't have a
0: once,
1: big neon
0: once
1: sign.
0: Once you do, it's great. Very cool.
1: Lovely. It's a unique place.
0: Little PA. Very cool. A cool atmosphere.
1: Yeah.
0: You can feel like it's got a decent crowd in when there's 10, and it can take 100. Apparently, I've never been there when it is, but James, who runs
1: maybe
0: it, says
1: 50, maybe 50, and they would be having to suck their tongues.
0: Yeah, that's pretty kind of.
1: Well,
0: squashed.
1: The night I went, sadly, as usual, was a bit late. I didn't get to hear the opening set by yourself and Nick, and you were playing some kind of small keyboard. So, do you remember?
0: Yeah, I was doing a little. I play piano. That's my thing, but obviously, piano is a kind of hard to find these days in regular venues outside of the kind of big concert halls, or they're poor quality in some
1: places. So bad that you can't.
0: So anyway, I'm trying to get this little thing going using. I was playing a Farfisa, which is a 1960s Italian electric organ, but it kind of now looks like a sort of very retro vintage thing.
1: It's on Miles Davis.
0: It's a wooden thing. Yeah, exactly. They were kind of very quickly superseded by big plastic things in the 70s, but this is kind of made of wood.
1: It was a Wurlitzer came along.
0: Wurlitzer's it kind of everything, everything came along.
1: Well, can I just say that one of the most distinctive things about Artifact is all the stuff on the walls. I mean,
0: yeah, it's hard to describe. Apparently you can buy most of it. But
1: That's right. That's true.
0: It's not really my area.
1: But, I mean, I have to say it's got quite a high ceiling. So it might seem like a smallish place, but it's got this enormity of a high ceiling and a lot of stuff to look at. So it's a unique place, I would say, the Artifact. However, Nick, just to mention our friend Mark Hanslip, who's an extraordinary saxophonist, and he had some equipment in there with his saxophone, if you remember. Which was just amazing. He was creating all these sounds and multi-layered effects and stuff.
0: He's doing a lot of looping, isn't he?
1: It was just, wow. I just couldn't help but, you know, be entranced, glued to just the whole technology. But I just want to say that there's a gig on tonight, and it's a group called Burn Into Sleep. It's tonight at 8 o'clock. The improvisational duo of David McLean and poet Lauren McLean. David is known for his long-running project, Aging, which I should probably sign up for, with avant-garde luminaries including Thurston Moore, that's a terribly English-sounding name, Charles Hayward, British improvisers such as Colin Webster, Adam Fairholt, David Birchall, and Mark Hanslip, our friend Mark.
0: There we go.
1: All the way from sort of the Manchester area, isn't he? And so that looks pretty exciting. Performing with them for this gig will be regular collaborator Josh Horsley, cello, and Michael Metcalf, who we both know. Michael's a wonderful drummer.
0: Very fine drummer.
1: And Nick, who plays every conceivable woodwind instrument, except for the flute. I think he has a flute, though.
0: Apparently, he told me that he kind of almost started out on the flute, but he moved on. I think this was like as a boy.
1: He owns a trumpet, too. Have you heard him brandish a trumpet?
0: I haven't heard him brandish a trumpet.
1: But he plays some reeds. I mean, he plays baritone sax. He plays the baritone really with a lot of oomph.
0: Baritone. He plays bass clarinet, which is my favorite.
1: And his bass and his regular, he's got a plastic, he's got a metal clarinet. I'm sure you've heard all these.
0: Yeah, yeah.
1: Every conceivable alto, soprano, tenor. Amazing. His whatever kind of living situation he is in is must just be full of instruments and cases. If it's okay, can we play a track with Nick?
0: Yeah.
1: You brought some tracks.
0: Yeah.
1: And so let's just see. We got several. This is from a project called Death...
0: Death and the Lady.
1: Death and the Lady, yes.
0: Which is an old folk song, an old English folk song. Nick came to me a few years ago with the idea of a kind of project that took English folk songs.
1: Sure.
0: And then kind of just became a sort of improv, an improvisational, a starting point for an improvisational project. Yeah.
1: Well, how about if we play? Sorry to interrupt. These very optimistic titles, Death Blues.
0: So yeah,
1: we play a bit of that.
0: Death and the Lady is an old song. We kind of listened to Norma Waterson doing it.
1: Norma Waterson.
0: Yeah.
1: Yeah.
0: Obviously, we don't do anything like that, but can it kind of just in terms of sort of, you know, getting the tune into it ourselves.
1: Let's have a little listen to it,
0: and then we had this little thing that was like a bit like a sort of English blues, weirdly.
1: Perfectly good. Let me just fade this up so it doesn't...

0: back. That was a piece called Death Blues. Can you tell us, Jonathan, a little bit about this piece we just heard?
1: Yeah, so Nick and I looked at a few tunes, and I think this was the first one that we had, sort of like our starting point, which is the old English folk ballad, Death and the Lady.
0: Gotcha.
1: And like lots of those songs, they kind of have a quite a simple, so it's like a little simple Dorian tune, but then they have about 30 verses. So you go, Well, how can you do that sort of without, how can you make it into a story piece, like a sort of evolving piece, without having the words? And so we just kind of played around with it, kind of as a basis to improvisation. Sometimes we'd kind of just start playing in a kind of free improv way and say, we're going to get back to that tune at some point. Mm-hmm. And sometimes we go, oh, let's play it like ahead. And then let's just go off on one and come back to it or not. And we just got very comfortable with it, you know, playing it in different ways, kind of creeping up on it, creeping up on each other, going, oh, are you playing Death and the Lady? Might have been, kind of thing. And then the day we had a recording session, I think we sort of said, well, let's just not agree how we're going to start it.
0: Sure.
1: And but it's an old English folk ballad about death.
0: How do you? Being a reed player myself, and well, I'm quite interested in the clarinets, the clarinet family. Mm. You know, in my case, more B flat than bass. Mm-hmm. But in terms of the quality of the tone of the clarinet. With the piano, acoustic piano, you know, steam piano, wood piano, mm-hmm. whatever, compared to, say, playing with maybe a sax player or a brass player or a flute player. How does that affect you in terms of getting into the intimate sort of sound ethic, sound culture
1: mm-hmm.
0: of the way the two instruments resonate?
1: Yeah, interesting. I guess to me, because in some ways my roots are more in a kind of classical sound world.
0: Sure.
1: The idea of piano and clarinet is very, you know, it's kind of very basic.
0: It is.
1: In a way, sort of saxophone is more problematic for me
0: because
1: saxophone kind of has, you know, huge dynamic range. It's very easy to kind of
0: be
1: sort of sitting comfortably and then suddenly go, I can't compete, you know, to be swamped. Clarinet, in a way, if anything, there's like an opposite problem, but I find it just sits very comfortably. What is interesting, particularly when we move into the bass clarinet,
0: It's a difference.
1: Is kind of, what we enjoyed doing, or I've enjoyed doing, is kind of playing in the same register quite a lot. So, with piano, sometimes I think you hear it a bit on that track. You know, the clarinet is kind of exploring its low register, and I'm kind of exploring mine. So we're kind of
0: they're both very
1: playing
0: low.
1: In the same range. It's very easy to kind of, you know, to find, you know, a fairly classic thing where you're kind of doing bass and chords and then the clarinet, you know, an alto clarinet or whatever is sitting on top of that. But with the bass clarinet, you've kind of got that interesting thing that you can play in the same range.
0: You can get tangled up.
1: And it doesn't really, you can kind of get tangled up, but it's quite interesting to kind of do that.
0: But it's okay, yeah.
1: It's kind of okay, yeah. I mean, obviously also, although it's the bass clarinet, it can still go quite high. So you know,
0: oh, that's amazing.
1: You know, yeah. So you know, it has a range. You know, it's like
0: that's a heck of a skill. Dabbling on the basses, I've done to get up into those higher registers. Interestingly, I was talking to a jazz promoter who's organized the Buxton Jazz Festival this summer, which is happening in Buxton in about 5 weeks, and he's having Courtney Pine, who's done a lot of stuff, of course, on sax over the years, known as a sax player. But he's also done a duet with a pianist called Zoe Rahman, who's quite well-known jazz. But she's just a really good pianist. And it's bass clarinet, and I'm thinking, you know, similar kind of things because of the, I mean, I know this sounds a bit obvious, but I think about the fact that they're both made of wood. I know that's so obvious. They're so obvious. There's probably pianos now that are not made of wood but sound like a wooden piano. I mean, with all the artificial things that people can do and make
2: I could go on a little riff about the quality of things made of wood and how the world should have more of them. Obviously, we have, one issue in terms of going out and sort of playing these days is that, you know, it's really hard to find pianos. Yeah. You know, it's a kind of a cliche, but it was true. And it was true up until kind of, you know, 20 years ago. There were pianos all over the place. Even in a little venue or a cafe or a pub that had one, they'd kind of look after it. You know, they'd make sure it was tuned.
0: They'd move it away when
2: they're
0: people.
2: Yeah, they wouldn't let it get trashed.
0: People play it, have a lock on it.
2: Yeah.
0: Well, here's the thing. The irony about pianos is that you can get them for next to nothing, as you know, because you just got to move it or, you know, tune it or do it. You know, you got to organize it. But they're of no use to these churches or these institutions. Schools get rid of pianos, don't they?
2: I have a piano. I've got a couple of pianos.
0: Yeah.
2: One was getting thrown out by a primary school.
0: Exactly.
2: I was teaching in the school. It was going to close down in a couple of weeks. This is going back, you know, more than 10 years. I said, what's going to happen to the piano? They said, well, you can have it, but otherwise it's going in a skip.
0: Yeah, I mean.
2: We borrowed a van. We went and picked it up.
0: Yeah, of course.
2: You know, and it's not a bad piano. It's been played by a million primary school children over the years. But it's okay. Still use it.
0: Well, using it. It's a sign of success. But, I mean, if you have a venue you can play at, if you found a venue, I mean, this is one of I haven't done it yet, but I was booking gigs at this place called the Sefton Park Cricket Club. And they had, everyone brought their keyboard like normal. But they kind of had a little bit of extra space. And I thought, you know, if I get a piano, like you said, just get it off of school or whatever, or even pay 50 quid for it or whatever, and get it into the club, the only problem is that the venues don't want to keep it around if it's going to get in their way, which is fair dues. It's their venue. But I've known a lot of cases where people would supply their own piano. You know,
2: well,
0: maybe not a grand.
2: That you need a bit of space for that. You know, mentioning no names, I've approached a couple of places about that, and a couple of people have said, no, to be honest, it's just like it takes up too much space.
0: Yeah.
2: We don't like the look of them. There's kind of an aesthetic.
0: They're gonna
2: artifact
0: lose
2: that
0: the
2: we
0: table.
2: Talked about different is a different kettle of fish because he's got lots of wooden things in there, so a piano would look great.
0: It would be good.
2: But you know, there are places. Have said to me, yeah, I don't really want one, even if you supply it.
0: Well,
2: you know, and they, you know, I'm not. They would have to look after it.
0: Yeah, you'd have to have some kind of.
2: But it's not rocket science, you know. You just have to, you know, spend a bit of money.
0: What about
2: a year.
0: In terms of we're talking about some of our mutual colleagues or whatever?
2: Sure.
0: The Merseyside Improvisers Orchestra. Now, how did that come about, and when was it, sort of thing?
2: Well, good question. I wasn't involved in setting it up at all. That's where I met Nick, actually. And a guy called Jeb Barry, who I think you know.
0: He's a sax player.
2: Of this parish. He set it up. The first involvement I had, I mean, I'd been around sort of kind of a little bit known, I guess, as a pianist and someone who sort of does a little bit of free improvising. But I wasn't really sort of out and about gigging at that time. I guess it was sort of more than 10 years ago. He did a Summer Art project.
0: Okay.
2: And someone asked me if I would be available to play piano.
0: Yeah.
2: So I said, okay, that sounds...
0: Which is always nice.
2: That sounds cool. It was on electric piano. I can't remember who provided it.
0: Yeah,
2: but yeah. So I did that, and then I sort of dipped in and out for a couple of projects. We had Jeb managed to get a couple of great people up. Howard Skempton, great English composer based in Birmingham, and then Steve Beresford from London, but from
0: played with so many people.
2: So many people, and he, you know, luminary of the London improvisers. So he came up and did a session with
0: great.
1: You know, conduction, you know, he's got all the...
0: Oh, does he conduct as
1: he
0: well?
1: He does the kind of conduction thing, which is a sort of whole set of specific directions to kind of to manage an improvising band, you know, certain gestures.
0: That can be a handful.
1: It's very complicated, actually. You know, it's a sort of... It's a language. You know, he... Jed didn't use that in his practice, as far as I recall.
0: Yeah.
1: But, you know, there's little things like he'll direct, right, now I want these three people to play together.
0: Sure.
1: Remember this bit, and we'll come back to it. There are sort of conducting gestures for that kind of thing. So you can kind of shape a piece like a sort of on the hoof composing thing. And they do that with the London improvisers.
0: There's a guy in New York that seemed to start in America. He's passed away now, called Butch Morris.
1: Yeah. It came from him. That's I was trying to think of the name.
0: I know his brother. He's got a brother who's a jazz sousaphone and jazz bass player that probably wouldn't do any of the conductions. They're quite different musically, but, you know, but Butch Morris, yeah, I saw him in action a few times. And he did, as you're describing, you know, he'd be focusing on a little group. And there's a guy in Liverpool, in London, called Peter Weigold, who I knew quite well as a colleague at Brunel, mm-hmm. which is where I met Steve and Howard, and Jonathan Harvey, and a lot of really notable composers. As it happened, Peter did a similar thing, but he did it with an orchestra, and many of which were mortified at improvising. And, you know, aleatoric music came around in the 50s, mm-hmm. you know. What was his name? Earl Brown. Yeah, and they were doing... That's a form of improvisation.
1: Yeah, the whole graphic score thing.
0: Graphic score, yeah. So why is it so frightening to, you know, these people with grade 16, you know, and all these qualifications?
1: I think it's one of those... I think that's a really interesting point. Like, to
0: every
1: me,
0: scale.
1: You know, there was a lot of experimentation in the sort of, you know, the sort of late modern period, as we call it, in the 50s, 60s, you know. I mean, I was influenced in the party through my particular training at Dartington, but that was kind of my thing, you know. It was the John Cage thing. It was...
0: Silence.
1: Silence.
0: That was my best tune.
1: Prepared pianos. Yeah, I'm really good at it.
0: As long as you can keep still for 4 minutes and 30 seconds or whatever.
1: 4 minutes, 33 seconds. But you do have to open and close the lid if you're playing on piano. It's in three movements.
0: Have you heard of a pianist still doing well, I think, Joanna McGregor?
1: Yeah, for sure. Yeah, yeah.
0: Yeah, I heard her.
1: She was here for a while, and she was at Cornerstone, I hope, doing a sort of residency or even on the staff. I'm not sure.
0: Cornerstone, yeah.
1: Yeah.
0: I saw her play that piece. I didn't hear it. I saw it. But it was great. She did everything. She did some other Cage mm-hmm. with playing radios that were resting on the piano, and it's all part of the, it's all sound, you know. So you were saying about
1: I think to my sort of way of seeing it, there was a whole lot of experimentation that sort of came in the 50s and 60s and 70s, and in some ways, a lot of it just kind of was left on the shelf, you know. Through the 80s, 90s, I would say that music kind of became much more conservative.
0: 80s, 90s.
1: You know, and into the 20s, you know, there's always been experimentation, and it kind of made me more in sort of rock and in sort of industrial noise bands and that kind of thing. But, Kraftwerk, but also like Throbbing Gristle, it kind of like really heavy duty industrial noise.
0: It's so,
1: but a whole load of stuff just kind of got sidelined, and so it has never became part of the mainstream.
0: And plus, it's the thing we're talking about before, which is the acoustic properties of a acoustic instrument can't compete with drums, and mm-hmm. you know, when I go hear concerts, it always goes down the pan when the drums and the amplifiers are fired up. I mean, there's incredible churches, as you know, here in the South Liverpool area.
1: Mm-hmm.
0: You know, you've got what's now called the Penny Lane Church, which is actually quite good. It used to be, well, it still is, St. Barnabas Church. I mean, mm-hmm. that's, you know, it's a churchy name, isn't it? Saint something.
1: Saint something, yeah.
0: And there's St. Michael's Church.
1: St. Michael's, yeah.
0: Incredible. I mean, those are fountains. You know, there's like a... mausoleums of sound.
1: Well, they, you know, they're built in part, you know, to be great for singing in.
0: Well, there you go.
1: You know, it's for, but then they predate electrical amplification. I'm not against amplification.
0: But it's
1: sadly a lot of those churches that have a great natural acoustic, it doesn't work with.
0: I mean, as a pianist, amplification. When you're playing, obviously you can't know what it really sounds like in the hall or whatever, whatever you're playing. But if you're playing too close to, say, some other loudish instruments, like to a drummer or a percussionist or perhaps an electric bass or something, it might be even worse. But, I mean, when I go to these concerts, and it happens at concert halls too. It's not unique to churches. Mm-hmm. But churches have these really high ceilings. And so, in a sense, the sound just goes up and it doesn't go out. That's my really crude analysis of why, you know, one is struggling to hear. But then, like you say, I mean, those choirs,
1: They were for choirs. They were for singing.
0: There wasn't even a piano in
1: music.
0: Those days.
1: It went up into the heavens. And
0: I just noticed, sorry to shift it, we're going to have you back because I haven't even got into the project coordinator. What is this chorale? Is it a piece for a chorus?
1: No, it's not. After you asked me to come on, I thought, I wonder if I've got anything that's like a bit more jazz.
0: Yeah.
1: And I just stuck it on. It's something I did in Liverpool with some musicians.
0: Let's give it a go.
1: It's a live recording from the Blue Coat Arts Centre in probably about 1820. No, it's probably about 1990. I can't remember.
0: Okay, no, that's fine. When it's that long ago, doesn't. Let's hear a little bit of this chorale. And this is a piece by Jonathan Raisin, along with some of his mates.

0: We go. We're back to listen to say thank you to our guest, lovely Raisin, Jonathan Raisin. And Jonathan, can you, before we sign off, can you just mention any upcoming projects you're doing or gigs or anything that people should know about?
1: Well, gigs right now are few and far between. Nick and I have got another album, which we're just kind of finalizing. We've just done the mastering. We're looking at an artist, our friend, who is working on a design for a cover.
0: Okay, so an actual physical...
1: I think we're going to go down, actually commit ourselves and get some copies printed.
0: Burns. Can I just say, Bandcamp, I mean, in terms of getting stuff to people, that's one thing. Mm-hmm. But I know it's expensive, but it's cheaper than ever to burn copies than it used to be.
1: Sure, so yeah.
0: It's just you can do the design at home, you know, really slapdash. Mm-hmm. I'm just speaking for myself. I just like hard copy. And it's easy to foist it into someone's hands. And hopefully they'll listen to it. And you never know, play it on their radio show or anything else. So thank you very much, Jonathan.
1: It's been great to have a little chat.
0: Really great to get you. And we just opened the, you know, tip of the iceberg, man, because I want to hear more about all this promoter, theater practitioner, all that stuff. That's a world of stuff, you know?
1: We'd love you back.
0: And just, I mean, we're going to learn a lot. I'll learn a lot more about you on a subsequent. And maybe we'll even get Nick to come in, and that'll be a combination. So this is Frank Griffin.
1: You need to get a piano in here.
0: Oh, yeah, absolutely.
1: We'll
0: an 8-foot grand do? Okay, sure. Not a 10-foot, but an 8.
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7: 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I realise £100 is a big ask, especially at the moment, but in reality this £100 equates to eating one Greg steak bake or drinking one Starbucks coffee a week. In return for being part of Club 100, you'll get a framed certificate, an LCR mug, and the chance to be a guest on our programme, Kenny Island Discs. But more importantly, you'll get a warm, fuzzy feeling that you or your organisation is contributing to a worthwhile community project. You can either make a one-off payment by BACS of £100 or set up a monthly standing order of only £8.34. Donations need to be made to Kensington Vision, which is all one word, Community Interest Company via the Co-op Bank. Our SOAR code is 089299. That's 089299. And our bank account details are 65255654. That's 65255654. If you'd like more information or more details, then contact me, Steve Farragher, by emailing steve@l-c-r.co.uk. 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

0: 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This is Imad Hassan, your host of Liverpool Nation, where we will strive to gather some information for you about support and services center near you, and provide advices on health, family, housing, education, work, and much more by hosting experts in these areas to put all of that in front of you in one place called Liverpool Nation Radio Show. So stay with us as the best are coming your way. On this episode, our first guest is Abdelwasa Sufyan, Communication and Operation Manager at Rahma Mosque in L8. Was talking about Ramadan and what does it mean in Ask the Expert part of the show. And we'll continue with the second part of our interview with Steve Varagher, the founder and director of LCR Radio, in our local hero part of the show. Let's move on to our next part of the program. Let's ask the expert. This is where we ask specialists and their field and benefit out of their knowledge and experience. So let's introduce Abdelwasa Sufyan, Communication and Operation Manager at the Rahma Mosque. That's in L8. The man who was once being nominated for national awards after creating dementia for national museums in Liverpool. That's in 2022-2023. Abdelwasa will tell us more about Al-Rahma Mosque preparation and arrangement for this coming month of Ramadan and the services the mosque will be providing during the month for more than 40,000 of Muslims in Liverpool and the area. Abdelwasa, welcome to our program.
1: Thank you very much for inviting me today.
0: So, let me ask you first, Al-Rahma Mosque, what does that name, Al-Rahma, mean?
1: So the word Rahma stands for mercy, and the word mercy is one of the names of God the Almighty, in which we believe, as Muslims, God the Almighty is the most merciful. And it's His mercy that we see, and His mercy that we believe that God the Almighty spreads throughout the whole of humanity.
0: Mm-hmm.
1: So I think we named it after the name of God the Almighty.
0: It has a deep meaning. A
1: deeper meaning to it. Yeah.
0: So tell us about the history of the mosque. I mean, when it was founded and throughout the years and how it became to the way we see it now.
1: Of course, Liverpool Central Mosque, Al-Rahma Mosque, was founded in 1953, so the early 1950s, from an old man called Ali Hizam.
0: Mm-hmm.
1: Now, Ali Hizam was living in the area at that time, near the masjid itself.
0: With the same location.
1: Same location where it currently is right now. And with the help and the assistance of God the Almighty, he saw that people needed a place to pray.
0: Mm-hmm.
1: And he gave a small section from one of his homes for people to start praying inside. But due to the capacity of the worshippers entering the mosque daily, they saw that they needed to upgrade and expand the masjid itself, the mosque itself.
0: Mm-hmm.
1: And this, we're talking about the early 50s. The early 50s in which Ali Hizam started and established the masjid itself, the mosque. And later on, the masjid expanded, and it was registered formally in 1974, in which it was registered under the Liverpool Muslim Society. So the name of the charity is the Liverpool Muslim Society, and the mosque itself is a small is one of the, you know, the sections of the Liverpool Muslim Society underneath the umbrella.
0: Oh, okay.
1: Yeah.
0: So which means there are more mosques under the same name.
1: So we've got all the departments within underneath the umbrella of Liverpool Muslim Society, in which hopefully we can speak about later on today.
0: Oh, okay. So tell us about who manage and operate Al-Rahma Mosque at the moment.
1: Of course, so the mosque is managed by a board of trustees.
0: Mm-hmm.
1: And only if the board of trustees, they are an executive board in which they manage the mosque in terms of the operations of the mosque, you know, taking decisions for the mosque itself, new projects and new establishments. So it'll go through the hierarchy from the trustee board to the executive board and to those that work within the mosque itself.
0: Mm-hmm. And you are part of that?
1: Of course, yeah, I'm part of the executive board. In which my role is to oversee and look at the operations and to support in the management of the mosque itself.
0: Good. So tell us about the importance of Rahma Mosque for Muslims in Liverpool and the type of services and support does the mosque provide to Muslims and neighbours in that area?
1: Of course, Rahma Mosque is not just a place for people to come to worship, to connect with God the Almighty. Although this is a beautiful and one of the most righteous actions that a Muslim can do, but Al Rahma Mosque is everything for the community. It's a place that they can go, they can, for example, socialize, they can seek help, they can seek assistance through our various services that we offer at the masjid. The mosque itself is a place, as a hub, for people to come, to go to feel as like it's a place that they feel comfortable in. Mm. And alhamdulillah, all praise is due to God the Almighty that the mosque that is currently serving around 40,000 Muslims, as Liverpool itself, and we see the Muslims in Liverpool, it's hitting around 40,000 to 45,000 Muslims. And the mosque itself, and we see the Muslims in Liverpool, it's hitting around 40,000 to 45,000 Muslims. And the mosque itself is the central mosque of Liverpool and the main mosque.

0: the ground floor or the first floor or the second floor, but also the outskirts of the mosque itself. So outside,
1: roughly how many...
0: So we do receive around between 3,500 to 4,000 worshippers.
1: Every Friday?
0: Every single Friday. So every single Friday, we would receive that amount of people that do come to the mosque and observe the prayers. But other than the prayers itself, we have got a lot of different services that we offer. We have the likes of the Rahmos funerals, in which Muslims around the whole city of Liverpool and also the city region itself would come, and they would be able to offer funerals upon their loved one. We also have the likes of our Hajj and Umrah, you know, traveling to the holy lands of Mecca. We offer that as a service for the worshippers. We also have the matrimonial services, the likes of marriages and other types of services. We also have the likes of counseling sessions. We also have the likes of zakat giving. Zakat giving is a beautiful way of giving charity for those who are in need of you know, support. And it's one of the pillars of Islam that we believe as Muslims, that every single believer coming from the Islamic faith has to give 2.5% of their yearly savings every single year. Of course, if they are financially capable to do so, they will have to give 2.5%
1: out of their
0: wealth. Yeah, of their wealth to charity. And we would collect that charity and give it back to the community, especially to those who are in need of the support for their living. We also have the likes of the Ramadan preparation, Ramadan, the Taraweeh, the Iftar. Taraweeh is like the prayer that would be observed by Muslims, especially in the month of Ramadan, feeding those around our community. We have the likes of our other services, the likes of our educational department, teaching Arabic language, Islamic studies, and how to read the Quran, the beautiful scripture of the Muslims, and also have the memorization of the Holy Quran, the Holy Scripture of the Muslims. We also have our bistro, Ar Rahma Bistro and Cafe, that we have next door to the mosque, and that serves the breakfast, lunch, and dinner. You can find that on Mulgrave Street in L8. We also have the likes of our... As a mosque, we have properties that we have, we renovate, and we also give out for people to be able to live in, or, you know, able to have as a Airbnb on the weekend.
1: Right. So some of the services you mentioned, and I'm sure some will be curious or, you know, asking about that. Is it just all the services you mentioned just for Muslims, or... All the neighbors are welcome to, in case if someone needs, you know, visit the mosque or try the restaurant or benefit any out of any of those services.
0: Of course, we have multiple services that are for Muslims and also non-Muslims. Likes of, for example, our mother and toddler group. We host our mother and toddler group every single Wednesday for the age of... Every single Wednesday for the age of from naught all the way to the five years. For Muslims and non-Muslims, and you'll see every single week, every single Wednesday, that the first floor gets transformed into a full play area.
1: Every Wednesday.
0: Every single Wednesday.
1: Yeah.
0: From 10:30 till 12:30. Every single Wednesday. And this is a place for young toddlers to go to play and to enjoy their time. We also do have the likes of our school visits that we host. In 2020,
1: local schools
0: and also those from outside of Liverpool. We have also visits from the likes of Wales and also the likes of Wirral, St. Helens.
1: Get to know we host
0: school visits every single Monday, Tuesday, Wednesday, and also other days. If you're able, if you would like to book, feel free to go on our website and book on our website. In 2025, we actually were able to host around roughly 80 school visits in the whole of 80 school visits in the whole of 2025. So we have a lot of services that are open for Muslims and also non-Muslims. And once again, the kitchen itself, the restaurant, the bistro, is for Muslims and non-Muslims. You know,
1: I like the sound of it, because I think this is what Liverpool is all about, right, Steve?
2: Yeah,
1: multicultural mix, you know. Everyone,
0: of course,
1: is welcome everywhere, you know.
0: Even speaking about the, you know, the diversity of the mosque itself and those that attend the mosque, we've actually got around, roughly around 50 to 60 different nationalities that would attend the mosque every single week, day in and day out. Those that speak
1: different languages,
0: are from different backgrounds, you know. The mosque is a really diverse place, and the place that people can feel welcomed.
1: Feel at home.
0: It's a place of

0: Social cohesion, the cohesion between the people, the love between the people, you know, the vibrant vibe for those to attend and see. I don't think anyone will be able to understand until they experience the feeling of Al Rahman Mosque, Liverpool Central Mosque.
1: Yeah, sounds really good. So now let's move our conversation to the topic of the moment, the month of Ramadan. Could you explain to us about Ramadan and, the preparation of Al Rahman Mosque to welcome this month?
0: Of course, Ramadan, as many are aware, is one of the pillars of Islam. And it's a pillar that should be observed by all Muslims, if they're, of course, physically able to and mentally able to. They'd be able to, it'd be obliged upon them, and have hit the age of maturity, it'd be obliged upon them to start fasting the month of Ramadan.
1: 30 days,
0: of course.
1: Yeah.
0: And the reason why Muslims, of course, would fast the month of Ramadan is because God the Almighty, He narrated in the Holy Scripture of the Muslims, the Quran, Ya ayyuhalladhina amanu kutiba alaykumus siyamu kama kutiba alalladhina min qablikum la'allakum tattaqoon. O you who believed, God the Almighty has prescribed for you the month of fasting. He has prescribed for you the month of fasting as it was prescribed for those before you, for you to attain taqwa. And taqwa here is God consciousness, knowing, acknowledging, and knowing that God the Almighty is there all times. And this month is a month of refreshing the body, transforming the body, because the month of fasting is not just from abstaining from eating and drinking, but also abstaining from vulgar words, also bad habits that one may have established throughout the year. So this month is a month that you would be able
1: to stop all the desires,
0: all type of desires, bad habits, anything that is bad, you'd stop it in this month. So you're training your body, training yourself to leave this wonderful month as a better human being, a better person. And the most reason, one of the most, of course, as a Muslim would observe this month, is the God consciousness, knowing, acknowledging that God the Almighty is there at all time.
1: Yeah, let's talk about something else related this month, which is people hear about all over the world. Group iftar.
0: Of course.
1: Okay, how you prepare and how you manage and how you do that at the Rahman Mosque?
0: Of course, Ramadan is a month that is beloved to every single person. So as a mosque, as a management, we want to ensure and make sure that what we are offering in the month of Ramadan is a sense and a feeling of the Ramadan vibe. So let's give an example. Mm-hmm. The Ramadan preparation, for example, iftar preparation.
1: Okay.
0: We would serve up to 300 meals.
1: 300.
0: Up to 300 meals throughout the weekend. Throughout the weekend, we'd...
1: So, sorry, when you say 300, this is per day.
0: So this will be, of course, throughout the week, for the weekend itself, the Saturday and Sunday, and throughout the whole entire week itself, we would offer other alternatives for breaking the fast, having the likes of fruit, and the likes of having a small lentil soup, dates with bread, and we prepare this. So we make sure and we ensure that the Ramadan, the breaking the fast for all the Muslims around the community are able, especially those that are less fortunate and don't have the financial capabilities to feed and have, you know, breaking
1: the
0: fast.
1: And it's something to do with the restaurant.
0: Of course, yeah. Of course, everything that is made from the restaurant itself.
1: Which is attached to the mosque.
0: Of course. It is one of the, we believe, as it's one of the waqf of the masjid itself, the mosque itself. So it's a type of endowment for the mosque where every single type, all the profit that comes from the bistro itself, the cafe, would go back into the mosque. It would go back into the mosque.
1: Sounds like an investment within the mosque.
0: Of course,
1: yeah.
0: It's a huge investment for the mosque.
1: So when we talk about such big a group, iftar, they will require, you know, a lot of manpower and a lot of money. How does Al Rahman manage to deal with all of that?
0: Of course, throughout the Ramadan preparation, we've got each person would have his own team, and one of them is the iftar preparation. We have a full team of volunteers.
1: Volunteers.
0: Mm-hmm. All our volunteers that would give out of their time to be able to prepare the food for those that are fasting. Mm-hmm. And this is, of course, from Monday to Sunday.
1: Monday to Sunday.
0: Monday to Sunday. Yeah. On certain days, we would give out the likes of rice, chicken, or rice and lamb, lentil soup, and more food. And other days, we would give out the likes of fruit, the likes of bread, lentil soup, dates, to be able to, for someone to be able to break their fast. And of course, we are, especially over the weekend, we are serving a large amount of dishes throughout the weekend. And of course, we're able to do this through donations. So the mosque itself would send out, and you're able to go on our website once again to be able to find this link and donate to something called Iftar Saim, giving donations for those that are fasting to be able to serve those that will be coming in each day to be able to break their fast.
1: So this is after the evening prayer?
0: That's correct. That would be after the evening prayer.
1: So let's talk about, let's talk numbers, I mean. Roughly, or how many people will visit the mosque weekly, and would that number change, increase in the month of Ramadan?
0: Of course, because the month of Ramadan is a spiritual month and everyone is fasting in that month, we would receive a large amount of people entering the mosque daily, especially in the month of Ramadan. And that's due to the fact that people fasting, people want to connect to God the Almighty, reading the Holy Scripture, you know, learning more about the religion, especially with the programs that we may have on, the lectures that we have on. So people would enter the mosque naturally more in the month of Ramadan. But even outside the month of Ramadan, we receive a large amount of numbers.
1: So you mentioned earlier, Friday is the busiest time. I mean, normal days, which is, you talk about 3,000 up to 4,000 people.
0: That's correct.
1: Does that number increase in Ramadan?
0: Of course, it would increase a little bit in the month of Ramadan, and especially in the day of, which I believe we'll speak about later, in the day of Eid, for example.
1: On the we'll come to that later.
0: No problem. But of course, in the month of Ramadan, it would increase people in the mosque daily. And the mosque is left open since the morning until the night time. The mosque is open all day.
1: All day, every single day. Would it be busy, even at late at night?
0: Of course, that is correct, because we have the likes of the Taraweeh prayer. The prayer that people would offer in congregation after the night prayer itself.
1: So that will bring me to the next question. Dealing with that large amount of people in and out, and the mosque open 24 hours. And I know in Islam religion, you have to look after your neighbors. So within all that big number of people in and out, how a Rahma Mosque manage to show respect to their neighbors and make sure they are not disturbed by that much people going in and out and, you know, making noise or breaking any things?
0: Of course, when it comes to the neighbors, of course, 100% that we would show, and we'd make sure that our neighbors, our neighborhood itself, the neighbors that live around the mosque, are not being disturbed too much with the congregations entering and exiting the mosque, especially in the time of Taraweeh when it's really full.
1: That's certainly at night.
0: At night, of course. So we would have on each street volunteers monitoring who enters the streets, who leaves the streets, so it does not, disturb the neighbors. And of course, once again, for the neighbors, we are, we've planned already to go and deliver to each neighbor some sort of voucher, and to welcome them to the month of Ramadan. This is through a small card welcoming them to the month of Ramadan, and just talking and telling them a little bit about the month of Ramadan. And alongside of that, a small voucher will be going out to each of our neighbors to show them and welcome them as well, as humanity, to the month of Ramadan itself. So neighbors for us, honestly, they are, you know, we consider them a lot. Their feedback is, of course, 100% needed, and we try our best each year to make sure that our neighbors are having are not being affected too much from our congregation, especially in the night prayer.
1: It's good to hear that. So after 30 days of fasting Ramadan, Eid al-Fitr comes. Tell us more about this celebration, and how do Muslims celebrate Eid al-Fitr, especially children?
0: Of course. So the likes of Eid al-Fitr, Eid al-Fitr is a beautiful celebration for the Muslims. You know, as Muslims, we have two celebrations throughout the year. We've got Eid al-Fitr and Eid al-Adha. as some people may understand
1: two
0: it.
1: Difference.
0: Two different, of course. You've got the, as people may know or have heard of it before, as small Eid and big Eid.
1: You've got
0: Eid al-Fitr, which is the celebration after the month of fasting.
1: This is the small one.
0: Of course, this is the small one. Then we have Eid al-Adha, which is the bigger Eid for the celebration of
1: Why do you call it small and big Eid?
0: I think this was just a term that people were able to make it easier for them
1: to remember which is which.
0: Because, you know, from the religion, we have two Eids. So some people, especially a lot of the non-Muslims, are confused. Why do you have two Eids? So we say, you know, got a small Eid and we've got a big Eid.
1: So let's talk about the small one and how the...
0: Of course.
1: You normally celebrate it.
0: Of course. So the month of, the celebration of Eid al-Fitr is a time of celebration, happiness, especially for the young children. Mm-hmm. Everyone will dress up in their own, type of clothing, their own type of cultures. And, you know, each person would come to the mosque on the day of Eid, especially on the day of Eid, dressed up nicely in their own type of in their own type of culture, for example, wearing beautiful clothing, also smelling beautifully. And also the day of Eid, the day of the celebration, is a day that everyone celebrates together. And when you ask earlier on in regards to, you know, how people would attend, on the day of Eid alone, we actually have to host 4 to 5 prayers for Eid itself, the Eid prayer itself.
1: Mm-hmm.
0: Eid prayer is normally one prayer.
1: So you talk about 5 times... That's Eid prayer. We talk about 4 or 5 times each time.
0: And a brand new congregation would enter the mosque.
1: Yeah, I mean, like numbers.
0: So, for example, if we are saying now we have between 3,000 to 4,000 that enter Jum'ah, Friday, it's by itself.
1: Mm-hmm.
0: I think everyone can do the maths for themselves and see how many people would attend on the day of Eid.
1: 2025.
0: We would receive a large amount of number that
1: before
0: would attend.
1: Before noon.
0: Of course, yeah, before noon.
1: Yeah.
0: A large amount of number would attend.
1: Eid celebration by itself, how many days? 3 days.
0: Yeah, it would be depending on, of course, family, but yeah, 3 days, for example, or the Eid itself would be the first day itself. Mm-hmm. But different, of course, yeah.
1: Yeah, so speaking of the kids celebrating this Eid and having a good time, what the mosque would normally do for them?
0: Of course, also for the kids themselves and also family, what families would normally do. Every single Eid, they would have something called Al-Eidiyya. Mm-hmm. I'm not sure if anyone's heard of this word, but it's a small present that each young person would receive, whether it's money, whether it's a gift, whether it's a small token of, you know, observed the 30 days of month of Ramadan.
1: Mm-hmm.
0: So a small gift to them to show that, you know, you've done it. A small, you know, gift of appreciation, a small gift of also encouragement. So they receive a small gift, a small present. For especially the day of Eid itself.
1: Mm-hmm. Yeah. That's why we used to love it.
0: Yeah.
1: So another thing, and I just want you to talk about before we move on to the next question, in Al-Eid by itself. So tell us about the time, because there is something says that you have kind of hug or shake hands with everyone around you, especially with people you have misunderstanding, people you had a fight with, or so you're supposed to forgive on that time. Is that right?
0: Of course, Eid itself is only a day for celebration, nothing else.
1: Mm-hmm.
0: If you have hard feelings with anyone, you leave it to the side.
1: So it should be, you should forgive on that day.
0: Of course, 100%. A day of forgiveness and a day to reconnect with those that you've probably broken ties with also.
1: Family, neighbors.
0: Neighbors, all of it. A day of celebration is only a day of celebration, nothing else.
1: Okay. You see, Steve, so I fight with you the day before and I just fix it on the day after.
2: I want a present
1: for you. No, that was for the kids, you know. So, let's move on to the next question. City of Liverpool, famous for the mix of population, okay? And it's very known all over the world that city will welcome people from different nationality and backgrounds and all that stuff. Describe the importance for you at the Rahma Mosque as a big or large organization. Such support, how will that affect and support you to carry on doing what you do the best?
0: Of course, we know that Liverpool, the Scouse land, is a really diverse place. And the diversity is what creates the people in the city of Liverpool, I sincerely believe. And coming to see different faiths, coming to see different cultures, different walks of life, as Muslims, as a mosque, we welcome all. As a mosque, we welcome all. No matter what walk of life you've came from, no matter what background you are from, no matter where you are where you originated from, you are will always be welcome at the mosque itself. And we do see this day in, day out. The amount of interfaith work that we do with the local, the local churches, for example,
1: mm-hmm.
0: even the likes of, for you know, a small shout out for Father Peter, for example, the work that we do with other religions, other different types of cultures, we do huge amounts of work with them, and this is what creates us. This is what
1: make the city unique. Yeah,
0: make the city unique and unites us as a people.
1: Yeah,
0: you know.
1: So you never feel like you are away or not part of the city. You always feel like you are part of it.
0: We feel, especially at Liverpool Central Mosque, we are part of the fabric of the city.
1: Sounds good. So what makes Al-Rahma Mosque unique and different than other mosques? It's the size of the surfaces and the mix of the things you do for the community and neighbors and all that stuff. You know, beside, as you mentioned, the language schools, the workshops, restaurant, a funeral. Beside all of that, what are the future plans or goals for the Rahma Mosque?
0: Of course, we do have some new projects that we want to, be able to establish. We want to be able to start, and for example, one was recently on the Echo and other news outlets is for our new wash facility.
1: Okay.
0: Now we do serve, as mentioned before, the Muslims in the city of Liverpool and also outside of the city of Liverpool with funeral service. Now we do have a small, small room that we use for the washing, for bereavement services. Mm-hmm. We're trying now our hardest to move on and expand our current,
1: based on the large amount of Muslims require the service.
0: Of course, and we do receive probably each month, especially for the funeral service itself, up to 15 or 16 funerals a month.
1: Any idea when that will be done?
0: Of course, we are still currently on the first stage of collecting some donations from people, but we have started on the project itself. Mm-hmm. We have started taking on renovating, but we're still hopefully step by step we'll be able to achieve it. And we do have also other future plans, mm-hmm. For the mosque itself, the likes of the Rosebery Cohesion Centre. Mm-hmm. That is a huge multi-million pound project that hopefully we'll be able to achieve in the upcoming years. And as our vision, as for the mosque, we have a vision 2035,
1: mm-hmm.
0: that we'll try establish for the next 10 years, with the help of and assistance of God the Almighty. So hopefully
1: that time we'll host you again, and hopefully we'll be all that done and ready.
0: Of course.
1: So with all the services you provide, and you mentioned the awesome work you're doing for the community and the area, if anyone wants to donate or get in touch, how they can they contact you?
0: Of course, they're able to visit our website, for example,
1: which is
0: liverpoolmuslimsociety.org.uk. They're able to also send us an email on info@thelms.org.uk. They're able to also find us on the likes of our Instagram page, @arrahmamosque_LMS. Also on the Facebook, on YouTube, on X, also on TikTok. We also have a TikTok account. So feel free, all the social media platforms we are on, and feel free to get in contact with us.
1: Good. Any final message or words for our radio audience?
0: The month of Ramadan is a beautiful month. It's a month that is really, it's something big for the Muslims all around the world. So whoever comes near the mosque or, you know, walking past the mosque and they smell some nice samosas or they smell some nice food, just feel free to come in and grab as much as you want. Feel free to come in.
1: It's time to try it for free.
0: Of course, yeah, yeah. Feel free to go in.
1: Is this something to do just with this specific mosque or...?
0: Oh, you'll find it. And not just in mosque. You'll find it, you know, walking through neighbourhoods, for example. Probably smell some nice food being prepared at homes. Families gathering together. You'll probably hear, see people gathering together.
1: It's time to see the kindness of Muslims.
0: Of course, 100%. 100%. As the religion of Islam has came as a mercy for mankind.
1: Good. So that was Abdelwazir Soufiane, the communication and operation manager at Al-Rahma Mosque in L8. Thank you, brother Abdelwazir, for the time and for telling us all the services and what you're doing for the community. Thank you very much, and shukran, Ramadan Kareem, to you and for all the Muslims and brothers all around. Thanks.
0: Thank you very much. Thank you.
1: Now let's move on to our second part of the show, Local Heroes. And on this part, we will carry on with the next and second part of our interview with Steve Varga. Speaking of that amount of people you help and support, and you know, being there for them, entertaining, and
3: yeah, it's going to be entertaining as well, you know.
1: Exactly, yeah. Because you know,
3: it's not all bad news, and it's not all, you know.
1: No, it's a good mix. That's a good thing. But I mean, even if it's rely on volunteer, but still, you have a cost.
3: Of course, we do, yeah, and you know.
1: Yeah, and that will bring this question, which is we have to ask. How does most of your funding come from?
3: Well, the vast majority of our funding comes through grants, so we're constantly applying for grants. One of the disadvantages of applying for grants sometimes is, you know, do you want something to deliver something? So sometimes you have to change your course, the route that you're taking, to take into account that. And really, an organisation like this runs on very low costings, but, you know, we have fixed costs like the Ofcom licence, which we just paid, which was 850 quid, PRS licence, which allows us to play copyright music, which is 700 quid. We have another licence for being on DAB. So with all these sort of on costs, you know, we need to have paper for the photocopier, you know, we need to keep the lights on. If a piece of equipment breaks and we can't fix it, we have to buy a new piece of equipment. You know, and you're talking a bare minimum of about £10,000 a year.
1: £10,000.
3: If we had that amount of money every year. And so, we get a small subsidy from the council of about £4,000 a year. So there's £4,000 of it. But finding that other £6,000 can be quite difficult at the moment because of the funding landscape is... There's a lot more people trying to get funding, and there's a lot less people giving out funding. And we're not a charity either, so we can't apply. Some of the grants that are available are only for charities. Now, we're what's called a community interest company, which is a limited company that has a community purpose. And saying that, since we started in 2017, we've brought in over £1 million into this community that wouldn't have come into this community. Admittedly, we've done it for the radio station, keep the radio station and other projects working. But that money would have gone somewhere else if we hadn't been here.
1: Yeah.
3: So we started taking on advertising, but advertising as a model will never pay for a community radio station.
1: Something to survive.
3: It's a little, you know, it's dribs and drabs. It's, you know, it's a bit of bread and a bit of water, but it's not, you know, it's not protein and carbohydrates. It's very, you know, and at the moment we are in quite a sort of dire position, really. And it's, you know, I don't want to sound, you know, I don't like sounding bleak at the end of the year, but it's, you know, we could do with a benefactor, really.
1: But I guess difficulty is part of this life.
3: Yeah,
1: but
3: yeah.
1: I mean, if I ask about what's the challenges, I mean, the bigger challenge faces LCR, and that will make it really difficult to carry on with this noble mission.
3: Well, that, you know, that's the main challenge, is funding. You know, the radio station's been licensed and been on air for 6 years now, and it's the best it's ever been. We've got an incredible variety of programs, including this one, Liverpool Nation, and we're able for people literally to come in off the street, which is, you know, you just came in, didn't you, and had a chat with me, and we've got to the stage now where you're doing a program that sort of writes itself every month, doesn't it? You know, it's like, I don't have to go and think of a new program. You've got your local heroes, right?
1: Yeah.
3: And you've got the ask the expert.
1: Yeah.
3: And all you've got to do is go and find a hero and an expert. Yeah. Which, you know, you don't really have many problems doing, because, you know, you're a man of the community as well.
1: Well, we are a Liverpool city of local heroes, right? Yeah.
3: So, you know, it's given people, if you think of it as like a big Lego set, being able to make a radio program is like, I've got this big Lego set. It's called Community Radio, and I give you all the pieces to put it together. If you can't or don't want to put it together, that's not my fault. But I'm not making the radio programs. I'm encouraging and supporting people to make the radio station programs.
1: Don't you think, like, don't you agree with this? Like, it's supposed to be, that's the way I look at it. It's supposed to be like, you're a nice person helping others. So it's supposed to be someone else there who's listening, or we are hoping is listening, out there should step up and come to help.
3: It'd be lovely, but, you know, we live in the real world at the moment, and, you know, it'd be nice if someone who had money heard about us and said, you know, this guy sounds genuine in the stuff he's doing. Because everyone who comes in here, into the radio station, in the cafe, they come out, like, they have their minds blown, basically. I can't believe all this is happening to a radio station. Blah, blah, blah.
1: It's not about the radio. It's just about, let's leave entertaining people to the end. But I'm talking about, as we mentioned early, what you're doing for, let's say, Wednesday afternoon. That bingo and karaoke afternoon, that's really something noble.
3: Yeah.
1: I mean, without support, I mean, you could imagine that amount of people from us, they are not going to enjoy their life.
3: They'd just be, well, you know, the vast majority of the time, I'm being very prescriptive here, but, you know, sometimes the support workers don't know where to take the people to support them, because for various reasons. But, you know, these people who come in on a Wednesday, they enjoy what they're doing here. You know, they come in 5 days a week, if you know, but we try and keep it on one day. And it's like, you know, it's great for the cafe, because the cafe makes lots of money on that day. Everyone has a good laugh.
1: Yeah.
3: Everyone's enjoying themselves. It'd be nice if we did one of them all around the city. We were like a mobile organisation, but, you know. And it's what I said earlier is, it needs someone to start something. It needs, you know, I like the phrase, a conductor. You know, like someone who tells the orchestra what to do. I like the phrase, and, you know, I don't know whether I made this up myself, but community conductors. Now, conductors conduct an orchestra. So if you think the people in the community are like the players in the orchestra, right, there's violins and there's drums and there's, you know, there's brass and there's woodwind, and the conductor brings all those people together.
1: Yeah.
3: And they all play Beethoven's Ninth Symphony.
1: But right? They'll bring all... But
3: the other type of conductor is on a bus. You know, when you know... We used to have bus conductors that used to go walk around the bus collecting the tickets.
1: Yeah, the old school one, yeah.
3: Now, the conductor and the driver know where that bus is going. They have a route and they go to it. So they're sort of guiding that bus. Now, you think about the community are all on the bus. They don't have to be on the bus. They want to be on the bus. And they go where the bus is going. I like that analogy as well. But every community's got people like that. I went to an event yesterday in Stockbridge Village. Fantastic event taking place in the back of a pub. his pensioners' Christmas party. And there's two guys down there, Ian and John. And they're just ordinary guys. They're not anything special. They're not doing it because they want to be liked by everyone. They're doing it because they want to see these pensioners having a good time. And it was fantastic. Absolutely fantastic. And they should be getting medals off the king. They should be getting funding. They have to raise all the funding themselves.
1: Because they're doing it from their heart. Of course they are, the thing, you know. Yeah. No fakeness, nothing.
3: Lots of people out there with spare time, you know. So time's not an issue, I don't think.
1: Yeah.
3: In a community context. But it's got to be something inside. You know, you say it's from your heart. And, you know, we're not as passionate as Libyans, I don't think. You know, it's not like, it's just like you feel it needs to be done. So you do it, you know.
1: Let's hope by this, you know, this time, like, we're crossing the fingers and...
3: Well, many years ago, you know, it was like, this was the job I did. I worked in Knowsley, and that was, you know, it was about engaging communities. But it was never my community. I was always working somewhere else. I've been living in Liverpool, but working in Knowsley.
1: Now
3: it's like, well, hang on a minute. I want to make where I live better.
1: Yeah. But it is... I'm sure you're seeing it and you hear it all the time. I heard that and I see that all the time. And people tell me how it used to be. It's amazing how it used to be, this Kensington area. And even surrounded, like, you know, Princess Park and all the surrounded area. How it used to be, how it changed. It's because of nice people like you. So that's why what you're doing, it makes a huge difference. And it's amazing when you see people like you helping others, and this is steps going ahead and going forward to improve our city, you know. So, let me ask you about the future goals of this organization or this radio.
3: Well, we did have a big plan last year, 2 years ago. There was a piece of land in Kensington which the council own, which has not been built on for 20 years. They knocked the shop down. So there's a nice little piece of pocket land in Prescott Road. And we thought, well, what we could do is we could build a new building there, and we could move the radio station there, and we can move the cafe there, and we could restart some of our community businesses.
1: Mm-hmm.
3: But the structure of the building meant we could also have three Airbnb flats. So they would generate money for the community projects. One of the problems about community projects is they cost money. They don't make money. Even our cafe doesn't make money after 10 years. It has to be subsidised.
1: Yeah.
3: But that subsidy is having a knock-on effect to people's health, because we're actually making, you know, we do healthy food, etc., etc. But we don't get any of the benefits of that. You know, maybe there should be an equation where you can go, you're doing this much in the community, equates to helping people's health or helping people's education or reducing people's mental health issues or reducing people's...
1: Which is really important things. Yeah.
3: They're all important. The radio's a vehicle for that. It's not... The radio doesn't cause that. Being involved in the radio is a factor in people's lives, bringing regularity back to their life, improving the communication skills, improving the social circle of friends and social skills, making them more aware of what's going on in the community. It's not about playing music.
1: And making friends of some locals.
3: Yeah,
1: like,
3: meeting people and reducing isolation.
1: So that will bring me to the next question about if someone, I know like it's all about volunteer, but Someone out there would like to volunteer.
3: Yeah.
1: How do they do that? Basically contacting you?
3: Yeah,
1: or coming?
3: Whenever we were doing training courses or an event, we put it on our Facebook page, which is Liverpool Community Radio on Facebook. You put that in, you'll find us. We try to do a training program once a month called Have a Go, which gives people a taste. It's only a taster session. It's only one evening. And doing that course gives people the opportunity to get involved in other things at the radio.
1: And the cost of this course?
3: Free.
1: It's a free.
3: It's free, yeah.
1: But you have to register for that.
3: What's that?
1: You have to book for that.
3: You have to book it. Yeah. We only run it with four people, five people maybe. We don't have a. It's not a massive group of people. So if you come along to it, you can't sit at the back and not get involved. You're well involved. It's only 2 hours long.
1: Yeah.
3: Given to you.
1: Long enough. Yeah.
3: Long enough to get a taste of what community radio is about. And the biggest part of it is not the technical side of it. It's not using the equipment. It's like getting through to people what community radio is and what it can do for the community and themselves.
1: Keeping them within the same mission.
3: Yeah, yeah. And, it's like a mission statement. You know, we don't have a mission statement, but it's like people who are making radio programs for Liverpool Community Radio need to make community radio programs. It's not rocket science, that, but I still get people coming along saying, can I do a program that's 1950s music? Because I like 1950s music and I've always wanted to be a DJ. And I say to people, we don't have DJs, we have presenters. And we don't have shows, we have programs.
1: Mm-hmm.
3: But, I don't tell people off if they say show or, but ours is a program. We have programs on it. And the programs are presented by presenters and not DJs. And we get some people from outside the city who've got a radio program in another city. And they want to put their program from that other city on Liverpool Community Radio. And the first question I'd ask them is, why?
1: Why are you choosing here, yeah?
3: Well, so they're only choosing there for their ego. It's all about ego. You know, it's all about bigging themselves up. It's not about the Liverpool community.
1: So that's why I'm saying, you're giving your message that this is exactly what we're doing. And that's we're trying to keep it that way.
3: That's been the story from day one. That was 2007. That was like local people doing local.
1: Keeping it real, you know.
3: Yeah, keeping it real. And the problem is, it's hard to get through to some people because that's all they've ever experienced is BBC, maybe Radio 1, Radio 2, where it's a personality presenting the programme. It's not about a place. Community radio is about a specific place and the communities or community in that specific place. So that's where it all starts. You know, you could
1: specific people, specific place.
3: Yeah, you could say it's what happening at the end of your street, right, is important to you. And if it's important to you, it's probably important to other people. And then you get the next tier up is BBC Community Radio. They're interested in the city as a whole. Right.
1: Bigger,
3: yeah. Yeah, and then you've got like your Radio 1s and your Radio 2s. They're talking about the whole nation. So we sort of filter down from the national to citywide.
1: And it's good to see it grow on more and more, yeah.
3: Yeah, and people know, who knows about communities best? Well, it's the people from that community.
1: Yeah, I know some people listen to the radio from different nations and from different sides of the world.
3: We have regular listeners in America. We've got a family who listen to us every day in Fort Lauderdale. One of them is an ex-Scouser, you know. So that's why they listen, because they've been over there 40 years. They want to hear Scouse twang, you know, Liverpool voice.
1: And that's another thing you deliver to the audience, which is a good
3: I'm
1: thing.
3: I'm teaching you Scouse, aren't I?
1: Very soon, yeah.
3: All right, lad.
1: So, Steve, talking to you, very, very interesting, but we have to come to the end of this.
3: Okay, well, I'm going to turn the tables on you now. Right. Go on, what are you going to ask me? No, keep going. I want to turn the table. I'm going to ask you a question. No, it's okay. Don't worry about the time.
1: Okay.
3: So give us your perspective on Liverpool Community Radio and tell me a little bit about radio in Libya.
1: Radio is radio all the time, you know. Doing this in different language, very interesting. As I told you before, I was trying to get someone to do it for us, talking English from local Liverpool.
3: Yeah.
1: But then with your advice, with other friends' advice, they say, okay, you should do it. It's your show. It's your thing. You write it. I mean, being a journalist is okay to write it, to prepare what I have been doing most of my life. But trying to bring it all together on air Without honesty, without your help, I wouldn't do it.
3: Okay.
1: So that's another thing to bring you as a hero. You prepare and you help other people to achieve what they like to do. And for me, I like to help. I love this city.
3: Yeah.
1: Let's put it this way. So anything will benefit local people. I mean, so that will bring us to
3: Sam, I haven't finished yet. So, no. Don't. I'm leaving all this in, by the way. How has becoming a presenter on Liverpool Community Radio affected you? How has it changed you? Can you note any changes that have taken place?
1: It does, yeah. It does. Well, when I talk to my friends and people around me, I tell them I've been dreaming about this.
3: Yeah.
1: You know, doing something or try to give back.
3: Yeah.
1: To this city. So I'm trying to do something. I'm trying to figure out where should I do it. So being a journalist, what's the best place? Could do it online, could do it on TV, but I have that. I'm always attached to the radio.
3: Yeah. I just love the way people, I mean, some people only come to Liverpool because they've been moved here by the government. And they go, I'm not going to go anywhere else because I love the place. And it's not because they're getting some sort of financial benefits. It's they've attached the value to being from this place. It's like, it's welcoming, it's warm, friendly. It sounds like we're doing an advert for tourism, but you know what I mean? It's sort of like,
1: but
3: more nice people than nasty people.
1: Yeah, all the time.
3: By a massive amount.
1: Yeah.
3: But it's only the people who are doing bad things that get in the papers.
1: Well, you walk in the room.
3: That's mainstream media for you.
1: Yeah. That's part of our, what we're trying to do. We try, you know, making it nicer and nicer. And it's better for all the next generation and generation, because without putting this effort, without helping each other to make it better for our people, we are not getting anywhere.
3: No.
1: So that will bring us to the end of this very, very enjoyable and very long interview with the true local hero, Steve, the founder and director of LCR Radio. Thank you very much.
3: Thank you for inviting me, and I've enjoyed it, really, because it gets you the opportunity to talk about what you think.
1: Yeah.
3: You think about things, sometimes you don't get a chance to say them. So there you go. Thanks very much, Iman.
1: Thanks. See you again. So that will bring us to the end of this episode of Liverpool Nation, your monthly radio show on LCR FM 106.7 and DAB here in Kensington, Liverpool. 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Shukran, gracias, thank you very much. 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
3: Hello, my name is Steve Farragher, and I'm here to explain to you all about the LCR Club 100. 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I realise £100 is a big ask, especially at the moment. 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In return for being part of Club 100, you'll get a framed certificate, an LCR mug, and the chance to be a guest on our programme, Kenny Ireland Discs. But more importantly, you'll get a warm, fuzzy feeling that you or your organisation is contributing to a worthwhile community project. You can either make a one-off payment, buy backs of £100, or set up a monthly standing order of only £8.34. Donations need to be made to Kensington Vision, which is all one word, Community Interest Company via the Co-op Bank. Our SOR code is 089299. That's 089299. And our bank account details are 65255654. That's 65255654. If you'd like more information or more details, then contact me, Steve Farragher, by emailing steve@l-c-r.co.uk. 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

0: Hello, my name's Steve Farragher, and I'm here to explain to you all about the LCR Club 100. 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I realise £100 is a big ask, especially at the moment. 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In return for being part of Club 100, you'll get a framed certificate, an LCR mug, and the chance to be a guest on our programme, Kenny Island Discs. But more importantly, you'll get a warm...
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I realise £100 is a big ask, especially at the moment. But in reality, this £100 equates to eating one Greg steak bake or drinking one Starbucks coffee a week. In return for being part of Club 100, you'll get a framed certificate, an LCR mug, and the chance to be a guest on our programme, Kenny Island Discs. But more importantly, you'll get a warm, fuzzy feeling that you or your organisation is contributing to a worthwhile community project. You can either make a one-off payment by Bax of £100 or set up a monthly standing order of only £8.34. Donations need to be made to Kensington Vision, which is all one word, Community Interest Company via the Co-op Bank. Our SOR code is 089299. That's 089299. And our bank account details are 65255654. That's 65255654. If you'd like more information or more details, then contact me, Steve Farragher, by emailing steve@l-c-r.co.uk. Or you can even call into the LCR studio, 53 to 57 Holt Road. And you can also see what your donation is delivering to the community. Thanks very much for listening.

0: we can start now. Liverpool Community Radio 106.7 FM. Good afternoon, good evening, good morning. You're ever listening to us. It is indeed Daily Cross. Not me, Matthew. I've been until two. Not on my own today. Michael's here. Hello.
1: Hello.
0: Claire's here.
2: Good afternoon.
0: And welcome back, Melanie.
3: Hello.
0: You got me worried then.
3: Google Gemini has just written a poem about summer in Kensington. Would you like to hear it?
0: I would love to hear it before we do all the usual intros.
3: Yeah. The red brick terrace stretches long and thin, where history wears a coat of soot and grit. The echoes of the docks beneath the skin, where once the lamps of industry were lit. The shadows lean against the peeling paint and memories drift like smog along the streets. The ghosts of laughter, brittle, tired and faint, where asphalt burns beneath the summer heat. The boarded windows stare with hollow eyes, a broken glass that glitters in the rain, beneath the heavy grey and weeping skies that wash away the salt and leave the stain. Yet here, a spirit stubborn in its core, a quiet fire that flickers through the cold, with tales of what has been and what is more than just the stories that the broken told. The roots go deep beneath the fractured stone, through decades marked by struggle and by pride. In Kensington, you're never quite alone, with all the hearts you keep tucked deep inside. Written by a computer?
0: Well,
2: that was by a computer.
0: That was written by a computer.
1: And now it's been saved on this copy of this show, hasn't it?
0: Yes.
1: At least it didn't rhyme, actually, because if things rhyme, it sounds kind of neat, the songs do. But you can only use certain words, so you're limited, aren't you? Whatever rhymes.
2: A lot of poems don't rhyme.
1: So if you don't rhyme, it's more creative because you're just picking, you're picking which words to use.
0: Fair enough.
3: It's unbelievable, isn't it?
1: It is.
3: That was written by a computer.
0: Nice bit of culture to start the show. If you don't know who we are, or if you don't know who we are or what we are, first of all, welcome. We've been here for how long? We've been here now on FM 7 years. Ofcom gave us a license 2019. 5 years, 2024 gave us another five. I've said it before, and I'll say it again. The fools. So 2029, we're here, and every day we do the show, the New Daily Croissants, Monday to Friday between 12 and 2. First hour of the paper, second hour of a guest. We've got a guest in today. We have a bar owner from Lark Lane in.
2: Yeah, Rachel.
0: Rachel.
1: Rachel.
0: I'll find out more after one. I just get these messages. Right, this is a conversation between me and Claire. Claire texted me about 11:45, about 11:40. And she literally just said, I'm on my way in. Got a guest at one. That was it. That's a total communication.
2: Don't do text messages.
0: I know you don't.
2: I like to speak.
3: And don't forget, we've got some of the interesting segments coming up.
0: Oh, yes.
3: Like the genuine unusual names compiled by
0: You've told me them off air. There's one I'm definitely not going to use.
3: Yes.
2: Is this a new names for people who are having babies?
0: No.
3: It's a list of people with unusual names, and they are real people, not fictional, who she has either met or emailed in the last 3 years. And there's a Dutch gentleman with a very, very interesting name.
0: Indeed.

0: Johnny Osmond.
1: Oh, I was going to say Johnny Osmond. It was a lovely song, that was.
2: If you give me time, I'll try and find it.
0: Oh, if not.
2: I mean, if you give me time, I'll try and find it.
0: Neil Young.
2: As well as, you know, I mean, hey.
1: That was a lovely song.
2: If you want to get in touch with us, 0776
1: Young Pearson.
2: 908063. 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Facebook, Liverpool Community Radio, New Voices of the City, Instagram and TikTok. Yeah. Don't ask me what the handle's on there. Ain't got clue.
3: Unless you're under 16 next year.
2: Oh, God. He just literally had to open with that, didn't you? Anyway, shall we have a look at the headlines on the front of the papers before, and, you know, maybe see what's on the front, and then play, and then I'll try and find Donny. Is it Donny Osmond?
0: Donny Osmond.
2: Okay, all right, okay.
0: Donny Osmond.
2: All right. Donny Osmond. Okay.
3: Yes, this one
2: Bear with me.
3: Yeah.
2: Go on.
3: It's a bit of a serious one. Kids hurt as car crashes into nursery, and that's leading the Liverpool Echo. I'm turning to page 7 just to have a look at what happened, because I haven't checked this one out yet. The dad of a child who was injured when a car crashed into a nursery playground yesterday morning, which was Monday, has praised staff there for what he describes as their incredible response during the terrifying incident, which happened at Sunny Days Nursery. Oh, it's actually a bit more local to me, this one. It happened in Vale Road, Ellesmere Port.
0: Oh, my God.
3: Because the next town on from where I'm from. Which you can see across the water, can't you? So, 9:54 a.m. is when it happened. A car was driven through a fence and into the outdoor play area, and a two-year-old boy had injuries because of that. Initially, they thought they were serious, but it didn't turn out to be as serious, which was lucky there. And two other children sustained minor injuries. So I don't know the reason behind why you drove into there.
2: I've no idea. Yeah. Obviously, it'll come out in investigations.
3: Yeah, but it just shows all sorts of things can happen there. Yeah. Also, it's got a story about the Africa OEA Festival, which we know is coming up
2: this weekend.
3: It is this weekend. Yes, it's now the midsummer. Now, one thing that I always think about now is that it's been away for 2 years, but now it is you have to have tickets, but only the most expensive one is 19. That there are some. If you live in the area, you can get a £6 ticket. Not sure how you prove it. You bring some sort of bank statement to the Bohemian Festival and say, you know, this is where I live in Lark Lane, honest. You know, £11 if you live in the overall Liverpool City region, and £19 if you don't. Actually, I don't. I think I'm just outside it.
2: Yeah, you're on the Whittle.
3: Yeah.
2: Well, so, yeah. You know, you're the, yeah.
0: Well, we're not paying it.
3: That includes it, though. That includes
0: we've got our own DJ. Frank.
3: Yeah. Oh, right, yeah.
0: Got our own food. I mean, I live in the park. And these tickets are supposed
2: can
0: to
2: I
0: be
2: just
0: free.
2: Take for the record, she doesn't actually live in the park, in a tent or something. I just want to say that for the record. Thanks very much.
3: You might as well.
0: The park bench have moved up a little bit. I've gone posh.
2: Ooh. Yeah.
0: Anyway, the tickets have come through and it's saying free tickets, right? Yeah. But apparently they're not because someone's checked them out. It's on an app. You have to screen and they're pretending they're free.
2: Right.
0: And they're actually not. You have to pay £11. It's a con. I think it's disgusting, to be honest with you.
3: Why do you think they've moved to this? You know, because they were able to do it for 30 years, even 1992? And there was no entrance fee when it started in 1992.
2: From what I can understand, I think it's just the cost of it. They had a break from it last year. I think they wanted to work out what they were going to do, whether or not they could actually put it on as the free festival it was, or whether they needed to charge. And I think they came down on the side of, well, you know, if we're going to make sure that OEA is going to be there for the rest of the time, we're going to need to charge people to go in. But again, we've had nothing from Africa OEA. Normally, we get emails through from the press team there to say, you know, can we talk about the show? Can we talk about it? We've had nothing off them. So,
0: we know that thousands of people will turn up.
2: Oh, yeah, absolutely.
0: And it's just grown and grown over the years. Because in the early 2000s, it was just like you could count the number of people probably in the hundreds.
2: Yeah.
0: There was, if it got to 1,000 over the 2 days, you'd be lucky. And it was mainly just for families and little kids to have a little bit of fun and a run around. Now you've got a massive fun fair. And it's just loads and loads of teenagers just coming. People were bringing their own alcohol just to make it

0: potentially a flashpoint. Mm. And that's why they had to ban all those free events, like when they used to have the International Beatles Day at the end of August, because people were just bringing cases of beer, getting absolutely off their heads.
1: Yeah.
0: And then trouble would start. So, you know, and the city can't afford to put on these things for free anymore. It's because it costs money for the council taxpayers. And if we want these events to go ahead, then they have to be at least partly funded by the people who want to go, unfortunately.
2: Yeah. So there you go. We'll probably talk about that more. As well as that, we play music from local bands, but we're going to play this one. I found it. Should I play it then?
0: Donnie.
2: As you can guess, this will be young Donnie. Well, I don't know if he's younger at the time, 1972.
0: Mm.
2: Was he younger at the time?
0: Yep.
2: Okay.
0: 12.
2: 12. All right. Well, anyway, it is.

0: Donny Osmond, Too Young.
1: Wow, that resonates with me.
0: Why does it resonate with you, Claire?
1: Because, there's another story. My ex-husband's a listener now. He's just come down from London to film. He's tuning in. He listens from London as well.
0: So he's the one who's listening in London all the time.
1: Oh, is he?
0: Well, we've got one in City of London who's listening all the time.
1: Oh, anyway.
0: It's Ofcom.
1: Okay. But he's here in Liverpool. Right, what it was, I'll tell you how it resonates with me, because we were getting married and he thought we were too young and my dad tried to stop the wedding, the Archbishop, and he went to the Archbishop to stop it and, we was 18 and I was 20 and my dad said just too young because he used to be 21 to get married. But yet it resonates with me and we realised we weren't that young after all, it's mad. Do you know what I mean? Because people get married at 16 now, don't they?
0: It is. It is weird, isn't it? How time just moves on.
1: It's all mad, isn't it?
0: Poor time. As time moves on.
1: I forgot about that song.
0: Well, you haven't now because Mel reminded us of it. Anyway, we'll talk about the papers. Play some adverts first, though.
2: Can we talk?
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0: 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DJ DeCoss on me, Matty Grimes. Michael's over there.
2: Yeah.
0: Claire's over there.
6: Hello.
0: Mel's over here.
6: Hello.
0: Yeah. We just kicked off with a poem.
2: We're just going to... Oh.
6: And a telephone call.
2: the switchboard is lighting up.
0: Yeah, okay.
2: About Donny Osmond.
0: Yeah, of course, yeah. It's probably Donny.
2: And so
1: that was probably rewind time, though.
2: A Matthew Street festival that has nearly been lost to history is celebrating its 50th anniversary. The Jung Festival originated on the back of noted thinker and psychologist Carl Jung's quote about the city, who famously labelled Liverpool the pool of life. In his 1962 book, Memories, Dreams, Reflections, Carl described in detail one of his dreams about being in Liverpool. Although he was thought never to have actually visited the city, he became one of the most well-known pioneers in the field of dream analysis, and his quote has been immortalised alongside a bust of him in Matthew Street. The one that's there now, as I told Matty earlier, is not the original one, because the original one was stolen, I think, back in the 90s. So Carl Jung said, "I found myself in a dark, sooty city. It was night and winter and raining. I was in Liverpool with a number of Swiss, say half a dozen. I walked through the dark streets. This dream represented my situation at the time. I can still see the greyish-yellow raincoats glistening with the wetness of the rain. And everything was extremely unpleasant, black and opaque, just as I felt then. Oh, thanks, Carl. Yeah. But I had the vision of unearthly beauty, and that was why I was able to live at all. Liverpool is the pool of life." And it was not until the following decade, however, that Carl's quote found a permanent home in the city. In 1974, entrepreneur Peter O'Halligan purchased a warehouse on Matthew Street, just yards from the world-famous Cavern Club. Peter believed the building to be the exact spot Carl envisioned in his dream, and so he sets up the Liverpool School of Language, Music, Dream and Pun, and it housed a market which was called Antwacky's.
0: Antwacky's, yeah. now that's a Liverpool saying, isn't it?
6: Yeah. Yeah.
0: Antwacky.
2: The market,
6: used to sell quirky crafts.
2: Crafts, clothes and perfumes, as well as a performance space upstairs for art exhibitions, readings and more. And in 1976, Peter decided to host the Jung Festival with the belief Liverpool could be revitalised through music, culture and the rebirth of Matthew Street. And the centrepiece of the festival would include the unveiling of the Jung bust and a pool of life inscribed stone, which was brought back from Switzerland. And the Jung Festival brought about a Liverpool revival with indie talent at the forefront, with stars including the Picasso sisters, Paul Rutherford, Holly Johnson, and so on and so forth. The guy out of the KLF.
0: Yeah.
2: Is
0: that the one who burnt £1 million?
2: Yeah. Yeah, they're the ones who burnt £1 million.
0: Good on them.
2: Yeah. And, yeah, except that Julian Cope reckoned that half of it belonged to him.
0: Oh dear.
2: And he's still complaining about
0: it. Well,
2: him.
0: Julian Cope would if it's £500,000.
2: Well, Julian Cope is Julian Cope.
0: Okay.
2: I used to know him back in the day, and I won't say any more.
0: Oh, please
2: about
0: don't.
2: Julian Cope.
0: There are libel laws. Yeah. Got to say good morning to Joyce, Tom, Tara and Tristan over there in Florida, Fort Lauderdale. Morning, yes, 7:27 in the morning over there, having breakfast. Apparently, they're going to be watching the England-Croatia game tomorrow at Waxy's Irish Bar on 17th Street in Fort Lauderdale. Kicks off at 4 o'clock their time, so 9 o'clock our time. Yeah. So if you see Joyce, Tom, Tara and Tristan, say hello to them. That way they'll buy the drink, but say hello anyway.
2: Hello.
0: Moving swiftly on.
7: Yeah,
0: who's got another story?
1: Well, I've got the list.
0: Go on. Oh, we got the list.
1: So I'll do that.
0: Come on then, let's have the list.
1: In case something else happens. Meanwhile, back the ranch.
0: What else could happen?
1: Well, you never know who comes through the door, do you?
0: That's true.
2: No.
1: Every day, actions that trigger guilt trips.
0: Oh, God, this is me.
1: Right. Most Britons say they feel bad for everyday things they really shouldn't, and even more say they regularly feel guilty about sitting down to relax when there are other things they could be doing. According to research by Marcella Cruises, 28% feel guilty about leaving the bed unmade. Here are the top 10 British guilt trips.
0: Go on then, let's have them.
1: Okay, number one, yep. Enjoying some me time.
7: Just 39%. Yeah, that's because you always have the nagging thing you should be doing something else or something that's not done, so you can never properly enjoy it. You're doing nothing, but then you're procrastinating as well.
0: Fair enough.
1: Okay, there's the answers to that one.
0: Yep.
1: Number two, cancelling on your friends.
0: Oh, well, it depends if you, I mean, I suppose that is now if you want to cancel, you know, if you don't fancy going out, you just cancel.
1: Not when someone's ready and excited for it. It's not a pet hater, man.
0: All right.
1: No, I'm sorry, but it is.
0: Fair enough.
1: Plan something and you're cancelling, you know, I'm sorry, it's not good enough.
0: It better be a good excuse.
1: We found out someone had cancelled, and this girl who's really nice and running up her name's Mel, and a particular friend had not told her she'd cancelled for the Friday night, and she went into town, so it was the afternoon, and seen her with somebody else, and she hadn't even cancelled her. She just hasn't bothered to acknowledge her. So there's a few things that can come into that.
0: Yeah. What's like number three?
1: Number three, crossing the road to avoid chit-chat with a neighbour.
0: Have you done that?
2: No.
0: No. Can't say I have, but I suppose, you know, if you're in a rush, then you say good morning to them. But obviously, if you're in a rush to get somewhere.
1: I've just done that now.
2: I bumped into one of my neighbours at Lime Street Station the other week.
0: Yeah.
2: And she started talking to me, and I was going, who's this woman? I was going, I've got no idea who she is. And she was chatting away, and I was going, oh, yeah, that's right, yeah, of course. I was going, I haven't got a clue who this woman is. And then we got off, both at the same station.
0: Yeah.
2: And I'm walking along with me long legs, because I'm about 90% legs, and she starts going, Mel, wait for me. And I was going, oh, do you live on this estate as well? She says, yeah, I live across the way
0: from you. I live across the road from you.
2: Yeah. I said, oh, yeah, of course you do, sorry.
0: Oh, that was nice, sort of bat away there. I like that.
1: You didn't avoid her.
7: I could have been your LCR fan, basically, so you don't know.
1: Well, that happened before when I was walking, and obviously I had minutes to get in here, and I seen some guy I know from the Tangerine, Eddie Oakway, and he always chats. So I just said, listen, I feel awful. I said, because I can't talk to you, because at least as it is. So he's fine. But yeah, I do stop and tell people why I can't do it.
0: Fair enough, okay. Where are we? It's number
1: right,
0: four.
1: Right, number four. Not texting your friends back for a few days.
0: Oh,
7: yeah. I think I'm bad on that one, because it's like you have to rehearse what you're going to say exactly. Or it's the same thing with the reason why some people might cancel plans, isn't it? Because they can't face what it is when it gets to it. I don't know. So it's probably a similar thing. It's quite common on the neurodiverse thing, isn't it? Or ADHD, not being able to respond to a text for days.
1: Well, next one's a liar one. The other one's in.
0: And go on.
1: Calling in sick to work, even when you're generally ill.
7: Oh, you still feel guilty about it, even if
1: they feel guilty generally.
7: Because you think, oh, you know.
0: But then if you go into work and you are genuinely ill, and you know they can see that, they normally say, well, look, you know, you try to come in, go home. You know what I mean?
1: Yeah.
0: So that I suppose that would negate that. But, I mean, if you're genuinely ill and you go, well, I'm going to go into work and you're full of coal, or, you know, they're just going to go, yeah, get out.
2: I remember pretending to be ill.
0: Pretending?
2: In the 80s.
0: Yeah.
2: Yeah, because I've been away for the weekend with some friends to somewhere on the East Coast, I think it was Whitby. And on Sunday night, instead of going home and getting ready to go to work the next day, we went to the pub and had a lock-in.
0: Oh, dear.
2: As you do. And then the next morning, I just can't go to work. I feel terrible. So there was no mobile phones because it was the 80s. I had to go down to the nearest phone box and phoned in going, oh, I'm really ill, really ill. And there were seagulls. There were seagulls in the background. And all you could hear was seagulls.
0: Yeah.
2: And I'm going, yeah, I'm really ill. Honest, yeah. I am. Yeah. I'm not by the seas.
0: They weren't squawking. They were just laughing, going, ha, ha. They're not well.
1: Yeah.
0: Go on.
1: So we're on number...
0: what are we on? Number
1: six. Leaving your bed unmade, when we said that one before.
0: Yeah.
1: Eating chips.
0: What?
7: Just that. Eating chips.
0: Eating chips.
7: Nothing more. Just because... Well, yeah, because...
0: What chips, though? Chippy chips?
7: Yeah, just because of the weight. Just because of the weight, the carbs. Just,
0: I don't care, mate. Yeah. Chippy chips, they'll do for me.
1: Throw away a small amount of food. So when you get your food and it's going off, throw it away.
7: Or don't fancy it. Or just don't fancy it as much as you thought.
1: That does happen, doesn't it?
0: Yeah.
1: Staying in your pyjamas past 10 a.m.
2: That's not so much of a phenomenon now as it was about 15 years ago. You used to get people going. I saw a fellow one time in Morrison's in a Liverpool FC dressing gown and slippers.
1: Oh my God.
2: Going to Morrison's.
0: Oh, I've seen, when I worked in Tesco's, I've seen people come in 11 o'clock at night before the shut at 12 in the pyjamas, or even the first thing in the morning in the pyjamas. So it's like, oh, okay. You sort of get, at first you're like, oh, and then after a while you just get used to it.
2: I think Asda banned it in the end.
0: Yeah, I think Asda were, but I don't think Tesco, I'm not sure. I think both Asda and Tesco's banned it, but I'm not sure. Some stores do, some stores don't.
2: Some banned it.
0: Yeah.
7: Well, it's like it can be, you know, the people are softer and more casual, so it's actually a nicer thing. You don't have to, they don't have to dress up. You just think, we can just relax. We can just, you know, just go to the store like we are, you know.
2: Right. I saw a fellow in the co-op one time, and he just had on a really short dressing gown and slippers. It was freezing cold.
0: Right.
2: It was about 6 degrees, and he had his slippers and dressing gown, bare legs, and he came in for a packet of Ciggies.
0: That's hardcore. That's a man who wanted cigarettes. Forget about the temperature. What number are we at? 8?
1: I'm at number 9.
0: Oh, number 9.
1: And that's the last one. So on to 9. Being hungover.
0: Oh, we've all done that.
1: Yeah,
0: all done that.
2: When you're hungover, phone into work with seagulls in the background.
0: Yeah, of course, that really helps you.
2: Yeah.
0: Yeah.
2: And about the chips thing.
0: Yeah.
2: That's got to be in Liverpool, because Liverpool is the only place where you go to the chippy and you ask for a portion of chips and they give you about half a ton of chips.
0: Absolutely.
7: Yeah,
0: absolutely.
7: Well, that's just how I like it.
0: Two or three scoops they give you. You see, after a small portion, that's like a scoop and a half. Large portion is just like
2: a large portion. You need a wheelbarrow.
0: Yeah, you do. Yeah, absolutely. But do you get salt and vinegar on? Do you have plenty of, or you just sort of like a little bit of salt and vinegar, or you just like just drown it?
2: I don't really go to the chippy anymore, to be honest, because
0: when you did,
2: after being the chippy in Liverpool, I feel like I've swallowed a lead weight or a large rock. Because you get
1: loads of fish and
7: salt
1: vinegar.
7: Well, that's what I wouldn't be going there now, then. Just the one across the road here, because it's the opposite way round, as you say, in other places. In somewhere near where I am, it probably costs like 11 quid, and you get about, like, you know, like a small little sachet full of it. You know, like...
0: Oh, no, that's... No, I mean...
1: Right, we'll live this, not live
0: before. No, yeah, yes, for a portion of chips, you know, you're paying roughly about £2, maybe £2.20, but you actually get, like, huge.
2: If you go the chippy in London, if you can find one...
0: Yeah, that's
2: true. Because there's hardly any left.
0: That's true.
2: It's about 25 quid, and you get... It is. And you get about a really small portion of fish and chips. It's rubbish.
0: It is rubbish.
2: Because all you can find in London is chicken shops. Why do they eat so much chicken in London? Everyone's addicted to it.
0: I don't know. I wish I knew.
2: Well, we've got a listener down there. Please phone
0: in. Let us know.
2: And tell us what's with the chicken addiction.
0: Chicken, yeah, exactly. Why are all these shops opening up? And I've mentioned it before, and I'll say it again. It's like these American candy shops on Oxford Street and in London. Mm. One on every block. How many do you need?
2: Yeah.
0: How many
2: do you
0: need?
2: It's odd, that, isn't it?
0: It is odd. Very odd. Anyway, I don't go in there. I mean, I walk past them, but I don't go in there.
2: It's about as believable as Russia being behind the petrol bombing of Soma's car.
7: Oh, yeah, that was on the I headline.
2: Yeah, and they really expect people to believe. Oh, what a load of rubbish.
0: And on that note, I'll just play some music. This is Mickey Calisto, Destructive Love, Liverpool Community Radio 106.7 FM. Need any questions until 2. Stick around.

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7: Yeah, Men Cap Show is here tomorrow morning at 10. Liverpool coming to Radio 106.7 FM. The Daily Cross on me, Matt Grimes. Michael's over there. Claire's over there. Mel's over here. Back to Mel, because we have some funny names.
8: Yeah, this is a list of real people who our Lizzie has either emailed or actually met over the last 3 years.
7: Right.
8: So we're going to start off with Miss Barbara Argument. And then secondly, we have Minty Clinch. We've got Claire Parody and her best friend, Muffy Sprout. We've got Pancho Savory, Chalky Sergeant, and Mrs. Gina Minge. We've got Deirdre Novella, David Grewcock, Adrian Thrills, Ian Desnew, Minky Spiro, Merrily Grouse, Charlie Onions, Totty Guildford, Mimi Haycroft, me, Boadicea Ricketts, Belinda Buckle, Zena Starbuck, York Membry, Hugo Mintz, Rude Vonk, and I pronounced that in a polite way.
7: Yes, you did. Thank you.
8: Doris Gap, and we've got a few more on the next page.
7: Come on.
8: Paul Revoir, Nina Unthank, Monica Christmas, BJ Clinkscales.
9: Oh, yeah, they're the music group, Unthanks.
8: Pat Snidvonks and Mr. Mark Experience. BJ Clinkscales sounds like a country musician.
7: Does, doesn't it?
8: Yeah.
7: Ladies and gentlemen, welcome to stage, BJ Clinkscales.
8: Welcome to
9: or a nuclear
8: old
9: power plant.
8: BJ Clinkscales. What are you going to be doing for us tonight, BJ? Well, I'm going to be doing
7: Hello, it's trouble.
8: A song by Mr. Johnny Cash.
7: Rachel. I don't know. Why do you keep calling that Sue?
8: Yes.
7: That's Sue from the cafe next door, by the way, folks.
8: We've just had a visit from Miss Claire Parody.
7: Miss Claire Parody. Oh, very good. Yeah. Is she related to Vanessa Parody, Joe LaTaxi? Never mind.
8: Oh, no, it's totally different.
10: I moved down.
8: I think that we could do a musical at the Royal Court about Minty Clinch.
7: I think that would go down really well.
8: I think that would go down really well. And
7: who would you have in it?
8: I think Minty and Minky should be best mates.
7: Okay, so
6: like Pinky and Perky.
8: Yeah, Minty and Minky.
7: Were they mates?
8: I think they should be.
6: Yeah, they've done an act together.
8: Yeah.
7: When they cartoon characters.
6: Yeah.
8: Well, the real people, but yeah.
6: Nowadays, they go well, wouldn't they?
9: I think I know the Unthanks, though, because they're like a folk group, aren't they?
8: Well, there's actually three of them. There's Minty, Muffy, Minky, and Merrily.
7: Why does that sound like Edith Blyton?
6: Isn't it?
7: Yeah. Minky, Muffy, and
8: Minty. Muffy.
6: And
8: Mimi.
7: Decided to go. Well, the only name for the dog, and you've got, you know, your new Famous Five.
8: Famous Five.
7: Yeah.
8: Or going holiday in Kensington.
9: Mimi Maguire on Shameless. So let's see. I know another Mimi as well.
7: Do you? I know a Mimi.
9: Yeah.
7: Yeah, Mimi. Anyway, go on.
8: Can I also give an honourable mention to a former member of the Liverpool Royal Philharmonic Choir, Mr... What's his name?
7: Oh, no.
8: Toby Screech. How could I forget? Mr. Toby Screech.
7: I was about to say.
8: Mr. Toby Screech.
7: You spoke about it before.
8: Yeah, I know. That's the guy's name. How could I forget a name like Toby Screech?
7: How could you?
8: It was his real name. He's a real guy.
7: Apparently,
8: he spends a lot of time in Amsterdam and Liverpool, and he's a multilingualist as well.
7: Well, there you go.
8: Yeah.
7: That's more than he wants. That's a pretty decent... Claire, you got a story over there? Or?
6: Yeah, well, it's about the heat wave. It says weather.
7: What heat wave?
6: Exactly. It's got heat, the make-believe one. May be declared by the weekend.
7: Wow. Oh, right, okay.
6: Yellow heat health alerts are being issued for parts of the UK. The alerts, which indicate that minor effects are likely to be felt by health and care services, cover the East Midlands, the East of England, London, and South East. Why is this in a Liverpool paper?
7: We'll probably get a bit warmer.
9: We'll get a bit warmer, Yeah, the thing is that people are saying that they're being alarmist about it. I don't know. It depends which side you think of climate change, you know, whether it's, you know, it's a real thing. Some people actually think the patterns of it isn't as real, sort of, you know. But it, you know, but at the same time, they're saying they're using more alarmist language for these when the temperature goes up to about 30. You know, it has gone up to 35 and 40 occasionally.
8: Not in the UK.
7: We've had probably highs of about 35, 36. We've never gone over 40.
9: We actually have. That happened during the summer of 22, during that heat wave. It happened in London.
8: Fact check.
9: It happened in London,
8: Fact check.
9: But they use like a deep red colour. And actually, in the past, they were, you know, sort of using yellow sunshine symbols. And I think, so the heat wave summer of 76. It did actually reach that, but it wasn't thought of in a panicked way. You know.
7: Well, in answer to your question, July 19, 2022, at Coningsby in Lincolnshire, 40.3 degrees Celsius was, or 104.5 degrees Fahrenheit, was the hottest temperature recorded in the UK on that day.
9: So it's the first time it ever crossed 40 was then. Because I remember how hot that was. It was like being in the Middle East. You know, you've got 36 in Liverpool.
7: No, either way.
9: So, yeah.
7: Just look at the weather for next week or so. Rain. Okay, on Friday. Saturday. Sunday, possible showers. Monday, possible showers. Tuesday, Wednesday, sunny. Thursday, rain. Friday, Saturday, next week, 26th, 27th, sunny.
6: You're going to have rain on the African Oye, so if you're going to the park or wherever, you need to bring your umbrella.
9: So now it's the entrance fee and the umbrella cost.
8: Yeah.
6: That's why we've got a good DJ, Frank.
7: Anyway, I'm going to play it on interview now because we've got a guest coming in. Yeah. So give us about 10 minutes to actually get everything sorted. Yeah. So last week, Krista spoke to the person who is involved in the CO2 pipeline.
6: Yes,
7: over on the Whittle.
9: It's
7: basically the Action Against the CCS interview, and it goes something like this.
10: This is Liverpool Community Radio 106.7, and my name is Krista. Today we have an interview with Laura, who is going to talk about the Peak Cluster CO2 pipeline that's being proposed to be built on the Wirral. So I don't know much about this. I live on the Wirral. I'm a little bit concerned. But let's see what Laura has to say. So Laura, welcome to Liverpool Community Radio.
11: Hi, Krista. Thanks for having me.
10: Thanks for coming on. So what exactly is this?
11: So the Peak Cluster pipeline is a 200-kilometre pipeline that is due to be built from the High Peak right the way through Cheshire, through the centre of Wirral, and then out to the Morecambe Bay gas fields. And the purpose of the pipeline is to decarbonise four factories, four plants in the High Peak district who emit CO2 through cement production. And the idea that Peak Cluster have is that they will take this CO2 through the pipeline and store it at the Morecambe Bay gas fields, which are now depleted.
10: Okay, so is this going to be an expensive job?
11: So we don't have the true figures. So far, Peak Cluster have been given £60 million. £28.6 million of that has come from National Wealth Fund, which is public money. And then the remainder has come from the four factories in the Peak District. The projections for the entire cost of the project range between £2 to £5 billion.
10: Now, that's interesting. So we're paying all this money to store carbon dioxide. Is that right?
11: Yes, that's the plan.
10: So why do we have to store it?
11: So this is the question we've been asking. There's a number of ways and there's a number of new technologies available to decarbonise the cement industry. The consultation that was held in January, it was all very focused on saving 2,000 jobs in the Peak District at these factories and plants. However, it has since come to light that there is a feasibility study being undertaken to import carbon dioxide from Europe and God knows where else to Tramier Terminal and to store other people's carbon dioxide as well. So it would seem that it is more about a money-making scheme for the government rather than true decarbonisation and the saving of local jobs.
10: So it's going on the Wirral. Will it be visible?
11: Again, we don't know. The majority of the pipeline will be underground. Our concern is that there is an above-ground infrastructure planned at either Mells or Morton, just by the Leto Lighthouse. And that above-ground infrastructure will be up to the size of 6 football pitches. Plan to go on a Ramsar site, which is a protected area where we have a number of different species that are protected, and we are awaiting the projections for the vibrational impact, the light pollution impact, and the noise pollution, and we are yet to have those projected figures from Peak Cluster. What that will do, it will in effect industrialise an area of tranquility that a number of people from around the Wirral and beyond enjoy as a seaside retreat.
10: And what are the dangers of putting a gas pipe under the ground?
11: So at the moment, there are no firm regulations in place for the transportation of CO2 below ground. This is something Peak Cluster keep on saying, that it's just the same as our methane pipes that we use to transport natural gas to heat our homes, but it isn't. CO2 is a very, very different gas. So you also need to bear in mind that if you could imagine the pipeline structure that we have in place at the moment for methane is kind of up to the size of a football. So if you imagine that size of pipe, this size of pipe is kind of the size of a washing machine. So there's a huge difference in size. Coupled with that, we know how methane works. It's transported in a safe state that we have had a number of years' experience with. carbon dioxide behaves very, very differently depending on how fast that carbon dioxide travels within that pipeline structure. So there was an incident in Satarsha in America back in 2020 where very, very heavy rain caused a landslide. And this landslide caused the pipeline in Satarsha to fracture. And it caused a mass leak of carbon dioxide. And people up to 30 kilometres away were affected. We actually have that diagram from the States to show how far this carbon dioxide travelled. But carbon dioxide lays very low to the ground, which means that it affects pets, children and humans, rather than dissipating into the atmosphere like methane does. So there was a number of people hospitalised and there was a number of people found unconscious in their cars. Another issue that they had is that they were unable to get the emergency service vehicles to the people in need because the carbon dioxide is an asphyxiant, which means it displaces the oxygen and it robs the air of oxygen. And the emergency vehicles weren't able to start because the combustion engines didn't have the oxygen to start. So there's a huge safety element to this. Now, the HSC have come out and they have now recategorised carbon dioxide pipelines as a major accident hazard pipeline. And the pipeline was not in that category in January when they held their first consultations. So P-Cluster have a little bit of work to do to come back to the public to show that this pipeline is safe. I think we also need to bear in mind that P-Cluster have not undertaken a project of this size previously. If this pipeline was to go ahead, it would be the longest and largest carbon capture and storage project in the world. And in Norway, where they do have carbon capture and storage at present, but they only run the pipeline over about 5 miles, they themselves, and they're deemed the experts, they are actually now experiencing problems with carbon capture and storage. And the Norwegians put out a press release a couple of weeks ago to basically say, this might not be the way forward. So there's a number of significant concerns with this project.
10: Yeah, and do you know of any benefits of storing?
11: There's a benefit to the government in the sense that they will be able to probably charge other countries a hell of a lot of money to store their carbon dioxide in the Morecambe gas fields. Is there a benefit to local communities? We can't find one at the moment. We know that they are looking at potentially safeguarding 2,000 jobs in the Peak District. But the plants that are involved with this project are due to decommission 10 years after the project would have finished. So we're safeguarding 2,000 jobs over a 10-year period at the cost of potentially $5 billion. And what they're not taking into consideration is the job losses of local businesses, of the farmers, of the stables, dog walking businesses, cafes, restaurants. You know, there's a number of people who would have their income and their livelihood put at risk due to this project. And then again, going further into the safety element, at Morecambe Bay, we know that there's a significant amount of seismic activity. So is that carbon dioxide going to be stored safely? So at the moment, we can't see any benefits. We need to bear in mind that the capture of the carbon dioxide from those factories only accounts for 0.8% of the UK's entire carbon dioxide output. £5 billion seems a lot of money to, you know, store that carbon dioxide when we know that there are other technologies available that would decarbonise the cement industry that could be rolled out across the country without the devastation of environment. I think it's very important to say that us at Action Against CCS, we're not against industry. We want industry to thrive, but we don't want industry to thrive when we are perpetuating fossil fuels. We need to look at cleaner, greener energy, because actually cleaner and greener energy in the long term is more cost effective for us as individuals and us as a nation.
10: Yes. Do you know why they've chosen the Wirral?
11: In their literature, it states that they chose this path because they thought it would be the easiest path to gain planning consent. And that is actually in their literature on their website.
10: Oh, okay, that's interesting. Listen, Laura, that's really interesting. Thank you so much for coming on. Can I just ask you, would you mind sharing with our listeners a way they could get maybe in touch with you or just to get more information on what's happening? Is there a website or a Facebook page?
11: There is indeed. We have a website, which is actionagainstccs.com. We have a Facebook page, which is Action Against CCS. And if anyone wants to contact us, they can contact us at info@actionagainstccs.com. They can ping us an email over. Thanks ever so much for having us on, Krista. It's much appreciated.
10: And you do have some meetings, don't you, when you go and discuss it? When is the next meeting that you're having? Can you just tell me on the radio when you're meeting again?
11: Oh, so we've just had our committee meeting last night, which was a closed meeting. We don't open the committee meetings to the public.
10: Yeah.
11: We had a public open day on the 26th of April, and we are we're in Staffordshire Moorlands on the 13th of June. We're at the High Peak on the 14th of June. We are in Cheshire East on the 20th of June. They're all available on our website, and they're open public days for them to come along and meet the team. And then we will be having a further public meeting at the end of July for the Wirral.
10: You know what, Laura, you're so passionate about it, and people like you do make changes, and I support you 100%, and I really hope that we can make some change, some good change.
11: Let's hope so.
10: Thanks again for coming on.
11: Thanks, Krista. Much appreciated.
10: Okay, bye for now.
11: Bye.
7: Thanks, Krista. Liverpool Community Radio, 106.7 FM. You daily cast on me, Matthew Grimes. Michael's over there. Claire's there.
12: Good afternoon.
7: Mel's here.
13: Hello.
7: We're delighted to be joined by a guest in the studio. Claire, would you like to introduce the guest?
12: Yes, I have Rachel next to me, who is a licensee from Bar 25 Law Clean. She's had it the bar for about 6 years now, and she's put so much into the area with the music, the R&B and recently reggae, and it's a nice little community pub, and she's trying her best to keep the show going and stuff. She'll tell you about it now. Good afternoon, Rachel.
7: Hello, Rachel.
12: Hi, everyone. Are you okay?
7: Yeah, we're fine. Thanks for coming in. So tell us all about it then. I mean, where's obviously Lark Lane. It's part of Liverpool in Sefton Park. A lot of people like to go there in the sun. It's very popular most of the time. Where about your bar?
12: So my bar's further down. If you come from Sefton Park, it's probably the last bar on the right-hand side next to Taj Restaurant. So the foot traffic tends to stay at the top.
7: Yeah.
12: But we are a local pub.
7: Yeah.
12: It's a community pub. It's not like the other bars. It's not a wine bar. It's not a restaurant. It is community-led with affordable prices for everyone.
7: And that's the thing, isn't it? I suppose, so you get your locals in there, but obviously this weekend coming up, Africa Oye is happening in the park. Mm-hmm. Does this increase the footfall for yourselves with the event going on in the park? Because people might want to go to Lark Lane first and then into the event.
12: See, but we don't really know here because we're in uncharted territories, because for the first year ever, the African Oye is actually charging the community. Previous years, the footfall has been amazing.
7: Mm.
12: And because I've been holding R&B night straight after the OEA for the last 4 years, we've had a really good turnaround. But with the charging of the prices, nobody knows what to expect this year until it happens.
7: Mm. And that's the thing, is that you don't know, because as we spoke about this earlier in our first hour, that OEA had a year off. They released a statement saying they'd be given a miss in 2025, return in 2026, and they've come back with this plan where they have to charge. Now, before that, Oye was free, wasn't it? If I remember rightly.
12: Yeah.
7: Was it free? Yeah. It was free, wasn't it?
12: It was free.
7: Just go in the park. Yeah. So you sort of wonder if it's the only way Oye can survive in the future, they have to charge, fair enough. But do I assume there's two different ticket prices for someone who lives within the area and someone who lives outside the area?
12: Well, I've had tickets through my door and it says free.
7: Okay.
12: And then on the other one it says if you want to pay £6 for the ticket. But apparently, I haven't done it because I don't do apps, but apparently someone's tried to get them, the free ones, and you can't get it until you pay.
7: Oh.
12: So it's a bit of a con. I'll get back to you on that in the next show.
13: Yeah, but, because I've had the tickets, the letter with the tickets for £6. Yeah. But when I was looking at it today, the prices were £19 online.
7: Yeah.
13: So I've seen two different prices, but nothing free.
14: Well, that's what people are saying.
7: Yeah. Well, OIA, I suppose OIA will say they need to, you know, obviously charge people to you know, make sure OIA continues over the year, the years to come up, and you've got your artists and your stalls and so on and so forth. But for, you know, for having a business on Lark Lane itself, I say you do R&B nights straight after it. Is that going to continue? Are you going to rival OIA? Is it still going to be a case where people can come after the event?
13: No, it's not a rival. It is very much an after event. It's to appreciate that people are down there to listen to Afro music, to listen to R&B, to listen to reggae, and we've been running off that vibe for 4 years. But this year, we've got the entire weekend is covered by reggae, and we're the only bar on Lark Lane with a 2 o'clock license, and this weekend we'll be using that license.
7: Yeah, that's the thing. Yeah. So I'm going to ask you, how long have you been involved in the pub game then, Rach?
13: I've been in the bar industry on and off for 27 years.
7: Right. And have you noticed a change over the past 27 years since you first got into the pub game?
13: It's definitely a lot more difficult. I think before COVID, it was still a thriving industry. It was still, you could consider it a job for life. But after COVID, it's changed everything. People are drinking in. People can't afford to go out. The cost of living's gone up. The small independents like mine are trying to keep the prices down, but struggling to compete to cover the bills because all the other prices, they're up. I mean, some places are charging £12 for a double.
7: Yeah.
13: We're trying to keep our prices as low as we possibly can.
7: Yeah.
13: That's the thing, isn't it? How long we can sustain that is unreal.
7: And that's it. And I suppose events like this where people have enjoyed themselves at OIA and they think, I don't want to go home yet. And I say, Lark Lane is just literally 150 yards away from Sefton Park, isn't it, roughly, give or take?
13: Well, yeah, when I first took over Bar 25, I am Liverpool, like, born and bred Lodge Lane, and I couldn't understand when I was walking up, and I love Lark Lane, it's beautiful, it's arty, it's vibrant, it is what it is, but it's a 14-minute walk from my front doorstep, and I just wondered why my community wasn't actually on Lark Lane. There was no presence of the actual Liverpool Lake community. And even though there was no presence of the actual Liverpool A community, and even though the postcode says differently, it's literally a small walk away.

0: Lodge Lane Bats. There was the grapes the grapes a bit further down.
1: Coach and Horses.
0: There used to be a fair few that were, you know, down Lodge Lane.
2: Yeah, you had the Rob Roy, the Grosvenor, the Coach and Horses, the Bathhouse. Chaplains used to be the cross of, but it's still Chaplains. And it's only the Boundary and Chaplains that are left now.
0: Yeah.
2: But the community's changed on Lodge Lane.
0: Mm-hmm.
2: And that's okay, because communities evolve.
0: Yeah, absolutely.
2: I love the idea that people will come to my bar and they're from the community that I remember. There's a spot for us all to get together rather than, I know it sounds morbid, but you're like, oh my God, I haven't seen them for years. Look, they've just passed away. No, oh my God, I was with them last month on a regular night in Bar 25.
0: Yeah.
2: It's so much better.
0: That's the thing. You find people from your area, as you say, coming to you because they know about you, but also as well, they've known you, they've known your family, they've known people who go there, and it's sort of meeting up with old friends who've not seen for ages. You go, down, let's go to Bar 25, because such will say, oh, go on then, let's go down there.
2: Yeah, and it's making new friends, because there's people from back in the day that knew people from back in the day, but I've never met, and I've gone, oh, how did I never meet you when I was younger?
3: Yeah.
2: So you're making new connections and new friends, but it's all the same vibe, it's all the same.
3: Everyone's
2: people.
3: Come for the music.
2: Yeah. Everybody's come for the music.
0: Do DJs performing? Is it just the usual?
2: No, so we have live music, I'll do up and coming artists local to the area. So we've got Charlotte, who's actually released a single, it's getting released in July, called So Close, and she's a young girl, she's come up. But then when it comes to old school R&B and Trash and Reddies, reggae, they are full proper DJs.
0: Yeah.
2: I mean, and the community DJs, they're from the area. Mm. People that I've known since I was little. I mean, Brownie, for example, my daughter's 27. My first Mother's Day, I spent in the Boundary with Brownie DJing in the Boundary.
3: Yeah.
2: It's the connection.
3: Yeah.
2: It's all about the connection and the vibe.
0: That's it. It's building the connection, because as I say, if you don't build the connection, if there's a connection there, that's great, but isn't the connection, people are just going to go, well, why should I go there?
2: Exactly.
0: That's the thing, isn't it? And if you can make it, as you say, community pub where people from the LA area, or indeed any other area, want to go along and they enjoy R&B or, you know, reggae, and they find somewhere they can go, they can just go sit there in weather like this, the sun, you know, if it's sunny, have a pint, relax, and as you said, meet new friends.
2: Yeah. And the reggae's brought in an absolute amazing crowd, not just from Liverpool East, from Lark Lane, from Egbert, from Dingle. There's people everywhere all coming in on that Sunday. And the vibe and the energy is just lovely.
3: Yeah.
0: That's the thing, is it? But there's nowhere like that in Liverpool. If we're honest about it, is there, when you think about it, there's nowhere that does R&B, there's nowhere that does reggae. I mean, I know there's Soul Train.
3: George's in the Boundary.
0: Yeah, I know, but I'm talking about club-wise, there's Soul Train, you know, that's in the city. We won't go into that. Don't clear, we know.
3: Well, music's absolutely terrible. Don't. Plus the fact he never turned up on this show.
0: That's true. But anyway, you know what I mean? But when you think about this club's like, but there's no actual outlet for reggae, R&B in the city, so to speak, except... So whereas you're providing a service for that in a way that people who've not heard reggae or are, you know R&B, mm-hmm. but may not know reggae, find out more about it.
3: And he knows his stuff, because he does old and new, and he's got fresh stuff as well.
0: That's what I mean.
2: Yeah, he is.
3: He's all the way from Jamaica, the proper real stuff.
0: So how popular do you get at a weekend then, during the week? I mean, because obviously the pub game is... You know, it changes time to time, doesn't it? People coming in, you know, footfall, etc., weather, etc. How busy can you, you know,
2: the footfall on Lark Lane through the week, to be honest with you, is so quiet.
0: Yeah.
2: So quiet. So most businesses are now relying on their weekends.
0: Mm.
2: But that's dependent on what festivals on the waterfront, what festivals on in town, what events are going on in the Baltic. Because we're not just competing with each other anymore. We're competing with the entire city, because they've moved everything away from us and they've put it in the city centre. Weekends are great. When the sun's out, they're amazing. But we could just do with a better footfall when the sun's not out to keep us all afloat.
0: That's the thing. And it's what you just said there, keeping afloat, because it's not easy running the pub. And, you know, you see that many pubs are closing, and local community pubs especially. And, you know, I've seen... changed around here. There used to be pubs where I grew up that were then are no longer there now.

0: shops or the now flats. And it's the pub that needs to survive, because without the pub, where's the community?
1: Exactly. And I think the owner as well of the pub that I have, Bar 25 in Lark Lane, has always been involved in pubs in our community. So he had the boundary. He handed it over to George. He's had the Ashdale on Loddon Shrews.
0: Yeah.
1: Unfortunately, that got sold. So he's always been committed to this community. He's just needed someone, maybe like me, to bring it together a little bit more and infuse it better.
0: So a community champion, so to speak. We call you a community champion. I would call you that. I'd call you that.
2: You
0: community
2: Tina
0: champion.
2: You had Tina Turner on your birthday, didn't you?
1: I certainly did. Yeah.
0: What, you got Tina Turner this?
2: Yeah, Tina Turner.
0: Oh, sorry, not the Tina Turner. I was going to say.
1: No, I have tributes. I have tributes. Yeah, all kinds of tributes. Elvis tributes, Freddie tributes, the Beatles tributes, plus live music consistently.
2: Yeah.
1: Plus the DJs.
0: That's what I mean. That's what you want, though. You want somewhere where you can go, and then you know you can relax, as you say, Claire. You know, it's one of those where I mean, Africa Ways take place this weekend. So if you aren't going, and maybe you know you're looking somewhere to go, Bar 25, Lark Lane. Towards the top end, though, folks. Just keep walking past the others, right?
2: Yeah.
0: Just follow the noise. You'll see Claire sitting outside, probably.
2: And you need to say your what days you've got the reggae.
0: Yeah, what days?
1: So reggae is having a little bit of a transition at the moment because it's on every Sunday, but it's thriving that much now. We're going to try and move it so it becomes the last Friday of every month for definite.
0: Yeah.
1: And some Sundays, or every 2 weeks on the Friday. We're in the process of figuring it out, but until that's figured out, it's still on definitely every Sunday night from 8 o'clock.
0: Right, yeah. And what time does it go till?
1: Sundays, unless it's a bank holiday, it'll be on till 12. African, our last orders will be 1:45. The music will go on till 2, though. And then on the Fridays, we'll utilise the 2 o'clock licence for it.
0: Yeah, best way to do it, isn't it?
1: Yeah.
0: So if you are going to African Oye, pop into Bar 25. Just go in.
2: Well,
0: oh God, who's that ringing?
2: Last time when you fit, it was upstairs. Everywhere was chocker, wasn't it?
1: Yeah, it was so good that we had to bring the event downstairs because the upstairs bars too small. But let me on the African Oye, both bars will be open.
2: Both bars.
0: But when the bars are full, right? How do you feel seeing that many people there enjoying themselves? You know.
1: Do you know what
0: both upstairs and downstairs?
1: It's so good. The feeling is so good. You're singing with them, you're dancing with everyone, you're collecting glasses, you're pouring the drinks, but you're having a ball. Your shift flies because you're having so much fun.
0: Yeah.
1: And you enjoy yourself alongside everybody else.
2: Well, you do, don't you?
1: Well,
2: you dance away and everything. And everyone who comes in, she welcomes them.
0: Yeah, when everyone's gone,
1: thank you.
0: Do you sort of sit, when you cleared up, you just sit there and go, why do I do this?
1: No, I think, wasn't that a lovely night? But my feet are killing me.
2: Yeah,
0: my feet are killing me. Don't run me off my feet next time.
1: Yeah.
0: So just remind everyone where the bar is and when it's all happening.
1: So it's Bar 25 Lark Lane, near the bottom of Lark Lane on the right-hand side with the last bar. African Oye will have reggae weekend right the way through till 2 a.m. in the morning. There's a live singer on Friday to start the African Oye festivals off with Little Charlotte. Quiz nights on Monday, tribute acts all coming up.
0: Well, there you go.
1: Nice. Oh, sorry, quiz nights on Thursday.
0: I was going to say.
3: Thursday.
1: Yeah.
3: Might try come to that because we didn't.
0: No, you're barred from quiz nights. You're too intelligent.
1: It's for your quiz night on your phone, it's quite fun.
0: Oh, it's on your phone.
1: Yeah, it's quite fun. I have actually done it.
0: Oh, there you go. Well, I say if you are passing by Bar 25, go in and say hello. Ladies, thanks very much. Claire, thank you very much.
1: Thank you very much.
0: Play some music. Ta-ta.

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5: 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New Daily Cross on me, Matty Grimes. Michael's over there. Yeah. Claire's over there.
6: Oh, good afternoon.
5: Mel's over here. Thanks to Rachel from Bar 25 in Loch Lane. If you are going down there for Africa, yeah, as I say, pop in, say hello. Mel, you want to tell us about your singing appearance this weekend?
7: Yeah, sure. Liverpool Rainbow Chorus are doing a show at St. Bride's Church on Saturday. And it starts at 6:30 till 9:30. It's at St. Bride's Church in Percy Street. And it's called Love Wins, an evening of music celebrating the LGBT community. I could read out where to get these tickets from.
5: Go on, then.
7: Oh, flipping heck. 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
5: Okay, get your tickets.
7: And that's it.
5: Get your tickets, get along there.
7: Yeah, if you don't first see the Africa. Yeah. Oh, yay.
5: Go and support the Liverpool Rainbow Choir and hear the Liverpool Liverpool Rainbow Chorus and hear them sing a few songs.
7: Yeah.
6: Very nice.
5: Very nice. I mean, I'm no good for choirs. I just mime. Anyway, Michael?
8: Oh, yeah. So this was, I just thought it was a strange story. I won't be able to explain it, but I always thought that...
5: On this
8: it
5: show, says nothing strange.
8: Yeah. It's got in the eye that an article that hugging your cat or dog is not a cure for eating stress. So I always thought it was because I stroked a cat that I've sort of, you know, got yesterday. Very, very affectionate and everything. And you do feel, yeah, it's nice, isn't it? And the same with the dog, you know, like the purring, the little meows, you know. And I'm trying to get to the reason why they say a higher level of interaction was associated with a strong link between stress and negative emotions in owners. Pet owners participated in a study, received 10 APNA notifications per day over 5 consecutive days. It prompted them to complete a questionnaire about how they felt and what they were doing at the time. The findings showed that, in general, interacting with pets resulted in positive owner emotions, and that in moments during which interaction levels were higher, people experienced more positive and fewer negative feelings. But if owners interacted with their pets whilst they were stressed, it didn't protect them against the negative effects of stress on mood. So do you find that, you know, when you stroke a cat or dog, you know, like it's you feel less stressed?
6: Yeah, well, I've always, like, been next to dogs and they've ate off the plates, you know.
8: Yeah.
6: And that's what I'm like. I know people don't like that, but I just feel great. I've really missed not having my dog, but it's just the commitment and the vet fees. I can't afford one, so that's why I haven't got one. I tend to, like, go to people's houses and they all wait for me because I bring them something. I've got 2 wild cats in Finland at the moment. I've got a lady who's here at doing the Croxton Country Park. It's all she used to have the stable. She's got a gorgeous cottage. Now, she's got 2 wild cats she's feeding. Now, I'm telling you now, I bring food for them when I go every so many weeks and they know me coming. They're nearly eating off my hand. I'm not doing it in case I get scratched, but they wait and they know I've got something for them. And they're supposed to be wild feral cats. Then she's made a little hut for them, my son has. Now, they've got a dog as well, but she's pretty old. I always bring him something, a packet of ham. I always bring them something. So I love being with the dogs and the cats now as well.
8: Yeah, well, they seem to just know, and I'm going to cover, like, telepathy on next week's Tales of the Unexplained, how they just seem to know. Almost by, you know, the way the dowsing's going to work. I didn't think it would cross into this subject, but they seem to know. They even know when, call them an owner, has set off from work, that they're probably coming home before they even hear the car coming in.
6: Oh,
8: or
6: exactly.
8: How do they know that? Like, it could be half an hour before.
6: Exactly, yeah.
7: Yeah.
8: They seem to, well, to read things, whether there's going to be an earthquake.
7: I'll suggest a very appropriate song, and I'm sure that Claire loves this one as well.
5: Go on.
7: George Clinton and Parliament Funkadelic, Atomic Dog.
6: Oh, my God, let me get my earphones on.
7: I don't know whether he's got it.
6: Oh, you've got it ready, yeah?
7: No,
6: no, sorry.
7: No.
5: You've just thrown that one on me.
7: It just came into
6: the
7: head.
6: The DJ's not ready in the house.
5: Right, tell the listeners, I've now got to find this track. What's it called?
7: Atomic Dog. George Clinton,
6: Bootsy.
5: Atomic Dog.
7: Atomic Dog.
5: Do you want to sing it? I'll just, you know, we'll pay the PRS.
8: They already owe them for what you've just sung.
6: To me, that was proper fun.
5: Oh, can't play it. Can't play it. It's got explicit lyrics in.
6: Oh,
7: it's got what?
5: Explicit lyrics.
8: Too, yeah. Oh, yeah, we've got to get a radio edit.
5: Yeah, can't play it. It's got expletives.
6: It's got the little American.
5: It's got the little E next to it.
7: Really?
5: Yeah, which means we can't play it. If it's got the E.
6: That was my dog was called E, and that's a dog.
5: If it's got the E, we can't play it.
6: The initial E.
7: Atomic Dog. Yeah, I'd like to.
6: One Atomic Kitten.
7: I'd like to get Atomic Dog.
8: Why don't we go by.
5: Can you imagine taking them to the park? Atomic Dog, where are you? Dog's like, what?
7: Dog, yeah.
5: All the dogs going, hey. Sorry?
7: Or you could call him Snoop Dog.
5: Snoop Snoop, though, isn't he?
7: Big mates with Willie Nelson.
5: They're going to say you're big mates with Snoop Dogg.
7: They get together and smoke a lot of cannabis. Apparently, big fans of the cannabis.
5: Excellent.
7: Which is legal in most of the United States.
6: Yeah.
8: It is now, yes.
7: So it's just it's just here that we're behind the times, but medical cannabis is legal in this country.
8: Colorado and California, two states that have legalized it. Yeah. So what you, the big headline seems to be about the, I know you've talked about it already yesterday.
5: Go on.
8: But
5: we'll talk about it again.
8: But the social media ban.
5: Oh, yeah, we speak about
8: it. So we talked about it several weeks, but it's, so it was like it maybe wasn't going to happen. He's, Keir Starmer has U-turned on it, and even though it was actually voted against by lots of MPs, the idea. So in Australia, they say it's been a mixed response. So the idea is the under-16s are going to be banned completely from having accounts on...
7: Well, that's a vote winner, isn't it?
8: Facebook. Not with me. Facebook, Snapchat, because it's often that one, TikTok, yeah. Even YouTube and Reddit, because YouTube has things that are... It's a mix of... It's not just social media, it's content. It's like... It can be educational. It can be... You can learn so much off YouTube. Some video. So... and Reddit, the discussion forums. Well, what's your thoughts there? Then do you think it's too far, or do you think it's actually needed?
7: Well, if you're 15, and I think you'd be able to vote in the next election because you'll be 18. Do you think you're really going to vote for the party that kicks you off social media?
8: Well,
7: I don't.
5: What do you think, Claire? What's your thoughts? Do you think youngsters should be protected from social media?
7: I think. Mr. Starmer's never heard of a virtual private network either.
8: But they have. They're just all up for ban that as well. You know, so
7: they're going to ban VPNs.
8: Maybe bring digital ID controls.
5: That's me knackered.
6: It's just
5: that
6: they're not going to work. It's going to happen.
7: It's just stupid.
6: Yeah. How's you going to keep tabs on
8: exactly.
6: it?
8: Exactly.
7: It's just an idiot, isn't it? It's just an idiot.
5: That's your opinion. I have to stay there before I get a letter.
6: Yeah, before it gets off, there's no radio show.
5: Yeah, exactly.
8: You can find a more elaborate way. Yeah, because it, there's going to be people who evade it, and it might be hard to do so for just some, but on others, it's just going to be you're going to use another account. But it's the idea behind it as well. Should you? It's a source of information or knowledge, education. Because I went to a talk with Phil Redmond, and he wasn't in favour of it. Because, you know, there's bad things that go on in all forms of media, you know. But should you have a blanket ban and just say you're not allowed to access anything about this, even the positive connection? There's been some parents as well that have come forward with people, teenagers with neurodiversity, saying it's actually an easier form of communication, you know, because you're just on social media than it is to actually meet people, the young people actually in person because it feels actually safer. Because you've got this, this control system. You know, I don't even know how to describe why it is, but it is something that, you know, that they can relate to more. I'm just absolutely blanket banning the whole thing is.
7: Well,
8: maybe
7: it's
8: too
7: going.
8: Far.
7: It's going the same way as China, isn't it? Where everything is on social media, everything is on WeChat, but the government monitor. What you say?
8: Because they have a great firewall of China, where they have to, VPNs can be used there, but I'm not sure how much trouble you get into.
7: Well,
8: so is it going the same way here? Because to prove you're not under 16, because there's no way of directly proving it. It's a bit like this banning cigarettes thing. Everybody is going to have to prove their age when they're over 16 as well, and so people are worried that it's a way to bring digital ID in, which there is a lot of opposition to.
7: Mm.
8: Because you will have to. Because how do you say that you're not over 16? All existing accounts now. I've used a false name on quite a few of them. I'm 49. I'm from Oxfordshire or whatever.
6: Just make it up as you go on.
8: Because
6: which is all wrong as well. Nothing to do with you. But the fact
5: But you're right. There will be those that will make up these eight. But then, if they're doing that, are they not putting themselves in danger by doing that if they go onto certain sites?
7: Well, it's just more erosion of free speech. There's certain things that you're just not allowed to say, which is just the same as China. You know. You can't say that you disagree with the government in China. You get into trouble. You get chucked off WeChat. So then you can't even pay for your groceries in the supermarkets because everything is on WeChat. You lose social points. You can't get a mortgage.
8: Credit.
7: You can't do anything. and everything his mona says with facial recognition. It's just going down the same road.
8: People,
7: you can't criticise certain things. You can't say this. You can't say that. You know, it's just very, very restrictive. And this government, I've got to say it, the more authoritarian than the Tories.
6: So autocratic, isn't it, the whole thing? Mm. Yeah, they are.
8: There's a lot of, of banning edicts. Yeah. There's maybe been a few good things and a few things that you might think are too much that way. But the idea of the social credits is which happens, I think, in some Chinese provinces, but it's enough. It's certainly become notorious. Is the it's what people are worried about when they say the cash is king. The idea of keeping not going into a fully cashless society is that it gives systems where they can just sort of turn you off. So I've lost my card in the had my card taken away, and it could hardly do anything
6: exactly.
8: Without because there's
6: people.
8: No cash, because you have to. You know, it's an on-off, isn't it? So is it more about this than what they say in protecting young people? Because it's dramas like Adolescents, for example, that seem to be almost like propaganda for this sort of thing, about, we can't, for young people, all there is danger, all there is predators, all there is cyberbullying, but no focus on the positive sides of human connection and knowledge and shared experiences.
7: But on the positive notes, we're going to get a couple of sunny days next week.
8: Right. That makes it all right then.
7: Yeah, we've got a short sun.
8: And our Facebook accounts have been deactivated, but it's bright and sunny outside. You know, it's like, you know.
5: Yeah. And on that, we'll play some bright and sunny music from Banners and Someone to You.

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2: 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New Daily Cost on me, Matthew Grimes. Michael's over there. Claire's over there. Mel's over here.
3: Hello.
2: With you till 2. Right, Claire, it's horoscope time.
3: Yes, it's horoscope time.
2: Come on, then.
3: Who are we going first? Me and you are both the same, so we'll
2: go
3: last.
2: Okay, we'll do
3: Mel.
2: Mel.
3: What bird sign are you?
4: Sagittarius.
3: Oh, that's what you tell me, Lou. Should know
4: float,
3: by now.
4: Float on.
3: Yeah. I'm
4: Sagittarius.
3: I know. Relationships feel brighter, livelier, and far more fun today, provided you don't avoid the awkward bites. There's romance in the air, but also a need for straight talking if tension starts simmering underneath. Don't skim over it. Trust your instincts. They're helping you find balance between joy, truth, and also the kind of closeness that lasts. Oh, my
2: romance.
3: God.
2: Oh, hello.
4: Yeah, romance.
2: Romance.
3: Mm-hmm. Gemini.
2: You get the bus back home.
3: Of course, but all the same.
4: Train.
2: Oh, there you go. Hey. Yeah. Train romance. Yeah. You'll be in Metro.
3: Exactly.
2: You see those rush hour crushes down the metro when people like text in.
4: Oh, yeah.
2: Yeah.
4: Yeah.
2: Yeah. Yeah.
4: Mm. Yeah. Well, yeah. I've been talking to a lot, but I don't think anything's going to come of it.
2: Why?
4: I'll tell you later.
2: Okay, tell us off it. All right. Michael, what's your bear time?
3: We've got you. October.
2: We're all within the same thing, aren't we?
3: Yeah,
2: Sagittarius, Libra.
3: Yeah.
5: Almost, yeah, because do you want to do this?
2: Yeah.
3: Right, yours is you're buzzing with ideas and possibilities today, other people seem unusually willing to meet you halfway.
2: Mm-hmm.
3: Lovely friends, colleagues, or a new contact could open up a door if a brother to step through it. Or if you bother to step through it, just be clear about what you want, especially in work matters.
2: Mm.
3: Don't waffle. Balance ambition with proper warmth.
2: Oh, okay.
3: Does that resonate with
5: you? Yeah, it does a bit. Yeah, related to what I'm thinking of doing afterwards, maybe. I don't know.
2: Well, there
5: which
2: you
5: buildings to go to.
3: Okay.
2: Fair enough.
3: Oh, weird,
2: what does ours
3: it?
2: Say, Claire?
3: Here we go. You've got ambition, insight, and just enough restlessness to get things moving. Career matters are especially favoured if you stop doubting your own authority. Still emotional undercurrents around love or commitment may be harder to ignore today. Good, face them, and a little self-care and honesty go much further than stoic silence.
2: Oh, there you go.
3: Honestly, I've never told a lie. No? That's all I'm about. Honest.
2: Genuine? Thanks, Russell.
3: Yeah. That's cheers, Russ. Ooh, did you like your horoscopes?
2: Oh, yeah.
4: I did.
3: I like that.
2: Yeah. That means Mel will probably meet someone on the way back on the train.
4: I don't think so.
3: You'd
5: be surprised.
3: When
5: they say to go out and meet people, where do you actually do it? Because like the pubs are closing. But it's to go to, is it good pubs? If there's music that's playing, so you can't actually chat at the same time as that. Or it could be like public transport. You get you know, a bus at you or something. You get talking to someone and you've got their energy. You've got to meet them, you know.
4: Yeah.
5: So,
3: I literally talk everywhere.
5: Yeah, because I just think.
4: Hoping to meet a guy in the Rainbow Chorus, but they're all gay. So I've got no chance, have I? There's some nice lads there, but they're all gay.
3: Fortunately, I'm just out. They can be
5: the nicest ones, yeah, and that's it. But that's the reason they're not.
2: Yeah, go on. You've got some notes you want to talk about.
5: Tell
2: that just off air, just then.
5: Yeah, although it's in the news, there was a protest march in County Road on Saturday, that was met it was met with two sides, should we say? So it was in reaction to, I think it was in reaction following what happened with Northern Ireland, the person in Northern Ireland who was, there was quite a serious incident there, wasn't it? But it has led to these tensions again. And it was a meeting of that sort of side. Yeah, actually, it's difficult to say on the radio, isn't it? But it was met with two sides and they took over County Road for a couple of hours.
2: Yeah,
5: it didn't turn out into the quite the scale of 2024 in the same, more or less the same place. And what happened then was that the Spello Library got attacked, didn't it? Which was really sad.
2: No, wasn't it? I mean, yeah,
4: again,
2: it was.
4: Again? That was years ago?
5: No, it was 24.
2: It was only a couple of years ago that happened.
4: Oh, 2 years ago?
2: Yeah,
5: 2 years ago, yeah.
2: But I think this time, I think it was just a case of, from what I can understand, there were 8 arrests. There was no major disorder. I think it was just from videos I've seen and from what I can understand, that passed off peacefully, which is, I suppose it's a better thing than what happened a couple of years ago up on Country Road.
4: Yeah.
2: Which always good.
5: Nice. Compromises, yeah. One side calling it deportations and the other one opposing that, and then they just meet together. The police are all in a line and then they're coming down on the front down the road. So yeah, but I think there will be more of that over the summer. So
4: I remember in the 70s the National Front, their slogan was stop immigration, start repatriation, and they were called Nazis. And, all the mainstream parties said, this is terrible. They're nothing but Nazis. The National Front are racists. And fast forward 50 years later, it's become normalised. It's amazing.
5: Kind of like a return to that sort of thing. Normalized. The same sentiment, though, isn't it, as what was going on then?
4: Now it's mainstream. And who'd have thought, when I was a teenager, I thought the world is going to progress. And it hasn't.
2: Does it almost seem like it's gone in a circle when you think about it?
4: It's not even a circle, because back then we were going, the National Front are Nazis, the far-right Nazis, because people in the 1970s, 50 years ago, there were still loads of people who remembered the Second World War, and now, unfortunately, it's all being forgotten. So it's all starting again, the same as it was in the 1930s. Who are we going to blame? Oh, let's blame immigrants. They're the reason that we're poor, uneducated, can't get decent jobs. They're the reason that the cost of living. This is what people are being told, and it's really dangerous. So don't have anything to do with that. Don't do what the voters did in St. Helens. Don't believe the hype.
3: You
5: said that they couldn't have the pride there. So, what would lead to that? St. Helens,
4: Well, they're against anything to do with LGBT. Because, of course, Hitler sent all LGBT people to the gas chambers. Mm-hmm. And they've got similar... Well, I'm not saying they're going to do that, but they're saying that they're not going to fund Pride events ever.
5: I was wondering how it could be stopped. Just because... I'm not sure. They're probably not directly saying they oppose it, but because they won't fund it, that's kind of... whereas... another group, run the council, or a party run the council might do. That's how it would be stopped, because it needs funding.
4: Yeah, but they've said
5: right.
4: It's as far as they're concerned, it's a waste of council taxpayers' money, and they've got other priorities to spend money on. Yeah. Yeah. That's the way they're justifying it. They've said, if somebody wants to fund it privately, then they can do, but we're not going to spend money on it. So as far as they're concerned, that's the end of it. But in some councils that are run by reform, like in Essex, they've taken books out of libraries that have got anything to do with LGBT, and they're just banning it.
5: There is something worth mentioning towards the end. I think Steve here has recommended this show, which is about this subject. It's called Tiptoe, a five-part drama on Channel 4. And, you know, you would think that this wasn't as much of an issue anymore, but it's about two neighbours in Manchester. They live next to each other. They have a good relationship at the start. Not too much of a spoiler. I can't give too much of a spoiler because I've not actually even watched it yet. But it does sound interesting. One runs a bar on Canal Street, and their relationship deteriorates because he's kind of got these the prejudices. So maybe worth checking out. Five-part series of running on Channel 4 at the moment called Tiptoe.
2: Absolutely. And with that, folks, it's time to go time. Thanks for your company. Show's pre-start at 6:10, 6 tomorrow morning over the weekend as well. Thank you to Rachel for coming in as well. Bar 25, you're going down there, Lark Lane. Pop in, say hello. Michael, thank you very much. Claire, thanks very much.
3: Thank you.
2: Mel, thank you very much.
4: Bye.
2: We'll leave you with Joseph Locke. Goodbye from all of us. We will see you soon. Thanks for your company. Bye.

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1: Hello and welcome to this edition of Kenny Allen Discs. If you've not heard of Kenny Allen Discs before, it's our version of Desert Island Discs, but don't tell the BBC. We maroon people on Kenny Island, which is an island we lease in the Irish Sea, somewhere between Anglesey and the Isle of Man. It's uncharted, but it's in the Gulf Stream, so it has a very temperate climate and a vast array of wildlife. And today's guest on Kenny Island is a man called Aidan Jolly. Hello, Aidan. It's a long time coming, this Kenny Island, hasn't it? We've been working on this for 6 years.
2: I'm looking forward to going.
1: It's nice.
2: It sounds really... I didn't really know where it was.
1: It's uncharted.
2: In the Gulf Stream.
1: I can give you the coordinates for it if you ever want to go.
2: Lovely.
1: You are going, I'm not saying if you want to go.
2: I'm about to, aren't I?
1: And you're here today to tell us about your life, your colourful life. Yeah. Your 8 tracks, your luxury object in the boot that you take with you. So I always start this off by saying, it's a bit of a Cilla Black thing. Where'd you come from?
2: Well, I come from the south. I grew up in a new town called Bracknell.
1: Right.
2: So for anyone listening who knows Skem, Bracknell's not entirely unlike Skem. You know, it's a new town. It's built around thousands of roundabouts. It's got one, kind of shopping centre in the middle. And
1: was there any sort of industry link to it?
2: Yeah, it was built with that in mind, I suppose.
1: Yeah.
2: So it was associated with the kind of like tech industries.
1: Yeah.
2: So the idea was, I don't know how many people here now remember people like Harold Wilson.
1: The white.
2: The hot heat of the technological revolution.
1: Exactly,
2: so it was kind of... It started to take shape in that era. I mean, it must have been planned a bit before. So, yeah, there are a lot of tech industries there, which unfortunately also means defence industries, electronics, computers, that kind of thing. At the time, when a computer took up a whole floor of a building. And it was built around nuclear families and cars. So it was a very American kind of model.
1: Where were people from?
2: Everywhere else.
1: Right.
2: There wasn't much of a town there beforehand, so it was like a market, a high street market town kind of thing. People just moved there from everywhere.
1: Right.
2: So we lived in a close, there were kids that we played with, but we lived in our own little world, really. And, we didn't go out much.
1: So what was your sort of family dynamics?
2: Well, they weren't great, to be honest. We ended up having to run away from my dad a bit later. So when that happened, we moved to the other side of the town, went into an older house, which was... it was associated with an old brickworks area we ended up living in was called Amen Corner.
1: Right, okay.
2: And the name of that was because the local vicar at the time built the houses in the basis that the brickworkers could go and live in them, but they had to go to the chapel at the end of the road.
1: Yeah.
2: Hence Amen Corner.
1: So what was the family makeup?
2: Me and my dad, my mum, and brother and a sister.
1: Right.
2: I'm the oldest, then my sister, and then my brother's a lot younger.
1: So, early school life, what was your early school life like? Primary?
2: I've had experience of every conceivable kind of school. So I went to a infants and then a primary there. One of the things was, in those days, there was no curriculum. So that particular primary school had, you just went in and played, really.
1: Yeah.
2: And so you could sit down and read a book. I spend hours playing with counting bricks. So me and some friends, we'd build up the counting bricks. These were little sticks that were like 10 units long.
1: I remember them, yeah.
2: One,
1: yeah.
2: You know. The great thing about them was, is you could build towers with them, and then you could pull out the bottom one and they'd all fall down. So in a way, we kind of invented Jenga.
1: Yeah,
2: but
1: yeah.
2: We obviously didn't think to, you know, market
1: yeah,
2: it, obviously. I know, I could have been rich.
1: Yeah.
2: I mean, I did forget to mention that the first years of my life were spent in Sweden because of my dad's work. So this is when we came to Bracknell, we'd come back from Sweden. And I actually went to kindergarten in Sweden, which was the same. You could just play with stuff, only they had better toys in Sweden. So if you think IKEA, you know, we had like IKEA toy railways, that kind of thing. Lovely, you know, great big wooden things that you could spend hours kind of like slotting together and taking apart again. But a lot of my life I've been quite, you know, quite enjoyed putting things together and then taking them apart again. Yeah, I'm not sure how much I learned. I think I've not, you know, managed not to learn much at school at all, even though I kind of went through school, got A-levels, went to a university, got a degree. You know, that's partly what was expected of me, I think. Yeah, so, well, I excelled at getting detentions. I went to a prep school. As I said, I've experimented with every, well, my parents experimented with every conceivable kind of education. So they took me out of the primary school, put me in a prep school, fee-paying school.
1: Yeah.
2: I went to a state grammar. So there's a sort of meritocratic aspect to grammar schools in those days, and they were quite academically oriented. And I used to get really bored, so I'd mess around and get detentions. I like to tell the story that I had the record number of detentions in the second year. And the only thing that let me get away with it, really, was I was intelligent in a particular kind of way, which meant I could do the homework and do the, you know, sort of play at this, you know, getting the subjects right to a certain extent. So I think that probably meant that I could get away with the, something to some extent, get away with the bad behaviour. Also, in that time, they didn't have the same approach to discipline as they do now. That schools in those days were, on one level, were chaos. The quality of teaching was pretty poor on the whole, although there were some good teachers. I remember one or two really quite inspiring teachers. There was a guy who lent me a copy of a book that was actually banned at the time called The War Game. And The War Game is based on a film that describes the impact of a nuclear attack on London. And it's absolutely terrifying. The book was terrifying enough. I never saw the film, having read the book. It's brilliant. I mean, it was a big part of the anti-nuclear campaign at the time, so that prompted me to get involved in campaigns. So that was an influence, you know, a teacher who influenced me heavily in that direction. And the other thing I used to do is I organised, I got involved in the drama groups that were there. I can't say I was a great actor. That would be a lie. I also organised events of various kinds. So one of the things was, is we had a... there was a twin girls' grammar next door, so we weren't in a kind of, we were educated in an all-male environment, but we weren't kind of one of those schools where we didn't ever meet people of the other gender, as it would have been regarded then, you know. And we organised joint events, like I think I organised a debating society, you know, in the sixth form, where it's really popular, and part of the reason for that, I'm sure, was is the two schools got to meet each other,
1: yeah,
2: you know, and obviously there was an incentive there for many people.
1: There's pheromones involved.
2: Pheromones were involved, yeah.
1: What's your first record?
2: So my first record is, I haven't really done these in a historic order. I've just done them in the order that I liked. My first record actually is from a later part of my life. I played in a band called Rubaiyat, which Gail got me involved in Rubaiyat. And Rubaiyat was kind of like, we were a tribute band, in effect, for the wonderful, amazing richness of East Mediterranean and Arabic music. This tune is called Mizilu. Now, most people will know this if they've seen Pulp Fiction, because a guy called Dick Dale, who is actually Lebanese, you couldn't make this up, could you? Lebanese, Dick Dale did a kind of surf, instrumental surf version of the song, which is brilliant. I loved it. So I'd heard it, and then in the band, in Rubaiyat, we used to do a much more... Arabic-inflected version, although the lyrics were sung in French, because it's a really massive pop song. It's just not very well known in this country except as an instrumental. And it's beautiful. It's a love song. The language in it is absolutely beautiful. Absolutely beautiful. It's just very romantic, really. But it was one of the

0: grammar school that I mentioned was in Reading, and I went to Oxford because the school suggested I should.
1: Yeah.
0: And I, you know, really didn't have, I didn't really kind of understand anything about why you might go to university or why you might not go.
1: Yeah.
0: With hindsight. Also, because we'd had to run away from my dad, to put, you know, that was a kind of distracting kind of experience,
1: yeah.
0: Shall I say. We were homeless, not roofless, you know, I don't want to over-exaggerate what happened, but we were homeless for quite a while. We mainly stayed with another family. And so that experience kind of meant, I'm sure I wasn't really thinking very clearly about my options, what I wanted to do in life, and I just kind of let myself be influenced by the school, who had a relationship with one of the colleges in Oxford. Now, in those days, as now, Oxford and Cambridge saw themselves as better than all the other universities because the school had a connection with it. Although I did go, I looked around at other universities, but I got kind of seduced, or I don't know what it was really. I got, you know, attracted to the idea of going to Oxford because partly I was genuinely interested in the world. And they had a degree called Politics, Philosophy and Economics. Now, I didn't have the background that would have told me at that time that that was what the elite did.
1: Yeah.
0: Okay, so I didn't know it was a thing called PPE that you did if you wanted to go into government. I went because I wanted to find out more about philosophy, politics and economics. So that was a big influence. And when I got there, I have to say, it was a very stressful and disappointing experience. Now, anyone listening is going to get out tiny violins at this point, and I completely understand that, because obviously having that education, having to be able to say you go to Oxford is a privilege. Having a degree from Oxford is an advantage. It's a privilege in some ways, you know. Nevertheless, it's really a privilege that I accidentally blundered into. Well, maybe I should have thought harder. Maybe it's, you know, I let it happen. People who go there, who make the most of it, are people who, I call it the oak-lined wall theory, you mentioned. And the oak-lined wall thing works like this. So if you come from a very well-off background in this country, you will grow up in a house with oak-lined walls. You know, all these sort of stately homes that the likes of Rees-Mogg and his family live in, for example. Then you go to a school, you're separated from your parents at a very early age, and you go to a school, a public school, so-called private school, that has oak-lined walls in it. You know, all the rooms are panelled with oak or something. They've got portraits up, you know, on the walls of famous old boys, I'm using that word deliberately. From there to a university, Oxford or Cambridge, where the colleges are exactly that environment again. So you feel comfortable there, all your friends have come with you, and again, you've got oak, like, you know, the oak-lined walls that you're used to, that whole world that you're used to. Whereas anyone else, including me, but other people have it worse in a lot of ways. You know, like, anyway, when you get there, if you're not from that background, you don't have the networks to make the most of it. That's made very evident to you. What's more, you're excluded from those networks instantly and without realizing even that that's happening. And that I went to join the Oxford Union. Okay, I thought that was the student union.
1: Right, okay.
0: Nobody told me that it's a debating society that trains people for Parliament. And guess what material is used to build the walls? They're oak-lined walls. And obviously you go in there, and it, even in 1983, it cost 60 quid to join. That's an absolute fortune, you know, for me. I couldn't afford 60 quid to join the union. And then I worked out it wasn't the student union anyway, you know. But if you look at the photographs along the line, along the kind of corridor that leads into it, I remember there being photographs of former members of the union. Nearly anyone in British politics at that time was in those photos, and that included left and right. So it included people like Michael Foote, I think I remember seeing, for example, as well as, you know, more obvious Tory grandees of various kinds. They learn how to debate there, and they learn to debate in that very specific confrontational way that is replicated in the House of Commons then as now. It's very oppositional. They set up motions, as they're called.
1: Yeah, for and against.
0: For and against. And they set people up to fail. They invite guests

0: to try and humiliate them quite often, or because they're a bit controversial, you know, it's still all going on, this kind of stuff. So, yeah. So when I got there, I discovered that the philosophy was an out-of-date and very language-based and very narrow focus on kinds of, like, the context and meaning of words and what that means about the way people think. They weren't particularly interested in ethics or in sort of more speculative questions. So that was the school, I think, was, you know, it was a dominant school of thought that was out of date even then, but they were still teaching it. Economics then as now was just nonsense. It was brilliant nonsense. It looked great. I got into trouble on day one because they were trying to tell me that money moves in a circle. And I wondered what happened if you interrupt the circle by siphoning off money into, I don't know, a war, for example. It doesn't get returned to the circle then, does it? And I just got ignored. That was in a lecture, you know. I got ignored. They didn't bother to even answer those points. And then I had they taught two branches of economics. There was macroeconomics, that's what I've just talked about, and microeconomics. Microeconomics asks us to believe that consumers make rational decisions about things like shopping. Now, anyone who's ever been in Home Bargains or whatever down the road here or Aldi, people don't make.
1: Yeah.
0: So the best of us, anybody, you know, none of us make completely rational decisions about anything, nor do we have. Anyway, the guy who was trying to tell me this, when he got annoyed, which he did frequently, he'd get up and wander around the room and wave his golf club around because he had enough space in his room to have a little micro putting golf putting thing, you know. So he used to try and knock a golf ball into a little tin on the other side of the room. And he had no patience. A lot of them had no patience for undergraduates. We were really not interesting enough. They really preferred to be, I presume, to be supervising, at the very least supervising doctoral candidates and that. They really weren't interested in undergraduates.
1: So what's your second track?
0: One of the little tricks I've come up with is I've found some very unusual cover versions of songs that I like. So this next tune is a very famous song that's been covered a lot by Prince called Sign of the Times. But this is a version that's less well known by Nina Simone, who I think is one of the most amazing performers I've ever come across. Never got to see her live, sadly, but she's extraordinarily versatile. But also she was incredibly outspoken, courageous and political. You know, she never let go of that side of things. So, yeah, this is Nina Simone doing Prince's Sign of the Times. I'd be interested to know what people think of it. I think it's amazing.

0: I'm at Oxford, yeah.
1: Did you finally get into the debating society? Or?
0: No, I couldn't. I got involved in other things, inevitably, so I didn't like it there. Again, don't, you know, I get that it's a privilege. You don't have to get the tiny violins.
1: Yeah.
0: But I did find some like-minded people. I started playing in bands properly, so that's really where I'm a late starter as a musician, you know, but started to be able to make music with other people more there, which was nice. And excuse me. And also, I got involved in politics of various kinds, inevitably.
1: Yeah.
0: Particularly Amnesty International. A student, I was one of the sort of organisers of the local Amnesty group. Anti-education cut protests, CND. Probably I got a bit involved in that. A bit involved in anti-apartheid stuff. All these things were new to me. I was sort of waking up to them. Yeah. So a lot of them, you know, I was starting to kind of be challenged by people who'd got lives to me.
1: What happened when you left university? What was the first sort of, your first port of call?
0: Well, when I left university, in those days, you could claim benefits in the holidays if you weren't able to work, which we needed to do. So when I went home to my mum, if I couldn't get a job, I needed to claim benefits, and thank God I could. Sometimes I did get a job, so at various different times I worked in, well, a face cream packing factory. I worked in a dairy for quite a long time. I did all sorts of other weird and wonderful jobs. I did some mad clerical jobs. I once remember being ushered into a huge room. All these, you know, temp job things.
1: Yeah.
0: Ushered into a huge room where there was like a table about the length of a football field with loads of files on. We were asked to organise those into alphabetical order, me and the other temp. And like fools, we didn't realise that there was no particular time limit to this. So we just rolled up our sleeves and got on with it and had it done in about a week. And then they said to us, God, we thought that would take you longer. Yeah, various things like that. I did nights packing food in Waitrose, because Bracknell, where I come from, as I was saying, is the headquarters of Waitrose. In those days, there was lots of work around. It was probably a bit easier to go out and earn some cash if you needed it. You know, I was lucky in that sense. You know, it was possible to be unemployed and volunteer.
1: Yeah.
0: It was fine. You know, it was so much less... Well, hostile is the word, isn't it? It wasn't great, you know. It was like, you were still put under a lot of pressure of various kinds and treated as though you know, were lying all the time. But it wasn't this organised kind of structured hostility of the I, Daniel Blake kind that you get now. You know, it really wasn't. I would be lying if I said it was. And amongst other things, I volunteered at the Claimants Union, which was an eye-opener, I can tell you, and did other kinds of volunteering work for a mental health charity called Mind. Mind is one of those charities that's like, what's the word I'm looking for here? Federated, you know, it's franchised.
1: Yeah,
0: if you like.
1: Yeah.
0: So this was Oxford Mind particularly, you know. But I went and worked in day centres there, and I had an interest in mental health, partly because I think now, looking back, of my own experiences. And then I got a job there as a welfare rights advisor and did that for a few years. And whilst I was doing that, I got involved in playing in bands more, and also in doing kind of like music sessions at the day centres, which were really popular. And I began to get this idea about how actually that getting together and singing is a really good way of, you know, counteracting the negative things that give you poor mental health. I learned a lot. I made some good friends, got a bit more involved in activism of various kinds. It was, you know, an interesting time. Right in the middle of my time there, I did have to be open about this, I had a major breakdown caused by my childhood experiences, but again, had a lot of support. Managed to get some counselling on the NHS, would you believe? They had a pioneering counselling centre there in Oxford. And that really helped. So that kind of helped get me, you know, get myself together in a new improved model.
1: So what's your third track?
0: So the third track is, this is one a bit more from that time, okay? So for those of us that grew up in places like Bracknell, we didn't have a wide palette of cultural activities at our disposal. Eventually, they opened up an arts centre called Southfield Park, and that, to some extent, did save me because they started having theatre workshops and they had a rehearsal space. So the band I was in at that time, so I'm sort of flipping back a bit to just before I started uni, we finally had somewhere to rehearse instead of annoying the neighbours.
1: Yeah.
0: And also, these theatre companies that did theatre workshops came, and I went on one of those, and that really completely blew my mind. It opened my eyes to the idea that I probably didn't have to carry on working in the dairy or you know, getting a job of that kind, but maybe at more of a white collar level when I have my degree, because I knew then. You asked me earlier on kind of, did I know what I wanted to do when I grew up, and I had more of an idea about what I didn't want to do, and what I didn't want to do was have a straight job. I knew that I couldn't hack it, but nevertheless, you know, there wasn't kind of like an awful lot going on. the kinds of music we were exposed to was mainly heavy metal and progressive rock. And heavy metal, I always think of heavy metal as kind of like the music of the white ethnic suburbs.
1: Yeah.
0: it was our tribal music. It was great. You know, and it blurred into prog. We used to follow bands around. There were local prog bands. If anyone remembers a band called Twelfth Night, they were great. We used to follow them around everywhere. We loved them, you know. And then obviously then along came punk. And that was fantastic. That was, I think, probably, although it's got this kind of like very cool, you know, very aggressive and rebellious vibe, it was very kind of commercial in a way as well. You know, Malcolm McLaren always wanted to sell the records, didn't he, and the fashions and the rest of it. And Reading had a few venues, so we did see some bands there, like the Here and Now band. And so I got, you know, that was all really good fun. And then punk came along, and we had no sense of having to belong to one tribe or the other. We were like hippie punks with long hair, Afghan coats or what have you, you know. And we listened to punk music as well. Allegedly, you weren't supposed to do that. And the Clash were like that. The Clash were fantastic. They were musical magpies. And it's thanks to the Clash that you get that sort of, there's a fantastic sense of rebellion in them, isn't there? Of critique and of rebellion and of change being just around the corner. They introduced us all, white kids in the suburbs. We had no way of knowing about black music.
1: Yeah.
0: And the Clash was a gateway to black music, for which I am eternally grateful. And I've chosen, out of all the songs I've done, I've chosen Guns of Brixton. Because those of us who were around at the time will remember that atmosphere of the early Thatcherite days when the whole country, it was a kind of civil war going on. There really was a civil war in the form of the miners' strike, you know. Nobody wanted people to thrive, you know. The people like Thatcher didn't want us to thrive unless we were already very rich. So, yeah, Guns of Brixton.

0: Given that I learned very little at university and at school, I actually did start to learn stuff there. Yeah. I must have been quite a pain in the arse in a lot of ways. Not in a good way. Not a pain in the arse in the sense of moving things forward. Just a pain in the arse of being both defensive and naive, really. because of, you know, partly because of, you know, my own experiences and so on. And the things that had happened to me meant I didn't always work things out very well. Didn't really react to things very clearly. Often missed what was going on. And there were a lot of people I worked with who were very patient and very good role models, older people who, you know, seemed to sort of really believe in the best, in bringing the best out of a lot of us younger workers in these frontline charities where we were very low paid, it's very stressful, all sorts of things could kick off. I got held hostage once, for example. I mean, it was funny, and I'm laughing now, and it actually, although it was, you know, slightly terrifying at the time, it was also quite funny. Is it a lot? I mean,
1: do you want to expand on that?
0: I can expand on that, yes.
1: You can't tell us that, then.
0: I'll tell you that one. The hostage thing happened when I was working in the day centre. I need to cut the story reasonably short, but obviously people who came to us could sometimes come in considerable distress,
1: yeah.
0: Or alternatively, they might be elevated for various reasons, particularly, you know, sometimes people enter altered states where they are quite manic. And this particular person, he had regular episodes of that. He was someone we knew, had a really good relationship with, liked really well. And as will shortly be turn out to be relevant, he had a caliper on his right leg because he'd, I think, previously injured it. Anyway, he came in and he was very, very elevated. We managed to clear people out of the centre, but then myself and a co-worker got cornered by him in one of the offices where the telephone was. I think we just dialed 999 and he cornered us there, and we knew him. You know, one of the important things to say about this is we knew him, so we could speak with him. Anyway, the police came eventually. They knew him. They talked with him. They did very well, okay? They talked with him. They brought him out of the room. We came out and they popped him into the car. He shuffled across the back seat, opened the door on the other side and ran away into the shopping centre. But yeah, the caliper on his leg was because he apparently, and I don't know if this was true, but he'd apparently previously jumped through the roof of the local pub, which was glass, with a Molotov cocktail in his hand. Not with any real particular ill intent, but, you know, but he'd injured his leg doing that. So it wasn't, you know, you've got to be careful telling these stories because it ties into stereotypes around mental health, mental ill health and so on. And but this is community care in action, okay?
1: Yeah.
0: Nobody actually got hurt. The day that centre provided a very, very important space for people, this was an incredibly rare situation. Although there were other things that happened. Look, there were other incidents. That was probably one of the most serious. But they were very rare, very few and far between. And generally speaking, these places were places of immense solidarity and kindness.
1: Yeah.
0: And even then, they revolved around food. We would always put lunch on for everybody. They involved, you know, we had a kitchen in both of them. There was a lot of creativity. So even then, the arts was a really important part of the work that was being done there. As well as in some of the centres had counsellors and therapeutic groups, and both of them had lots of creative groups and took people on holiday, all that kind of thing. So the other centre was called The Mill, I think, if I remember rightly, and was in a different part of Oxford, which was a bit more bohemian. It was a sort of bit studenty. That was where and that was a very different vibe. And the day centre there was for people who had a long-term diagnosis of something like, say, schizophrenia. So
1: yeah.
0: The issues that came up there were different. They were to do with things like support in reducing your medication, support in challenging a diagnosis that you felt wasn't appropriate. And we did a lot of stuff that was very creative. So most of the activities during the day were really creative. And I was nominally the welfare rights advisor there as well. So we did that work, but also I got involved in everything else as far as I could as well.
1: Okay, so what's the next track?
0: So where have we got to? The next track is... Now, it's again, I was saying earlier how in later years, as I've got older, I've discovered country music. And it's not what you think, is it? There's a whole tradition in country of like amazing storytelling and real kind of social comment. So what I've done is I've picked an amazing song called Ode to Billy Joe, which tells a really tragic story quite elliptically. It's never quite clear what's gone on, although you can guess. And this is Sinead O'Connor's version. And she was another person who had this extraordinary commitment to social justice. So yeah, this is her singing Ode to Billy Joe, and I think she makes it entirely her own, although I love the original version as well.

0: So I think, you know, you look back in the day, people fought not only for the vote, but they fought for, they fought against corruption where constituencies had three voters in. Yeah. They were known as rotten boroughs.
1: That's right, yeah, yeah.
0: You know, so I think we need to remember our history and remember that we've always been fighting these fights. They take on a new form every time, don't they? Obviously, things change. New methods of production come in. I think the struggles now are to do with, like, dis- and misinformation and AI taking over people's jobs. You know, some people are very pro-AI. I personally can't understand why. As someone who works in the arts and makes stuff, you know, it's a direct threat to my livelihood, and no one needs it. What do we need AI for? Answers, please, on postcards to Liverpool Community Radio. You know, what do we need AI for? Maybe it's of limited use in things like medical imaging. It might result in great advances in that context. But really, if someone can tell me a benefit of AI that's people-centred rather than sort of benefiting the companies that are making it and making them loads of money and fueling a speculative bubble, you know. So I think the thing that's different now is there's obviously always technological change. You know, there was technological change when the old crafts were suppressed in order to push people into the mills. And there's the same sort of technological change going on now, only what's being enclosed is not our land, it's our digital space.
1: Yeah.
0: For example, it's our cities. You know, you look at the arguments around Shanghai on Mersey. What is that if not enclosure? I would argue.
1: Yeah.
0: Because, for example, the city council, in their infinite wisdom, have just granted planning permission to a 28-storey tower with no affordable housing in it whatsoever. So that's... Who's that going to benefit? I want to know. You know, it's like, I mean, the putting affordable housing in these towers is lip service anyway. They're not really affordable.
1: No, no. I don't think. Yeah.
0: But they didn't even bother to pretend that there was an affordability element involved there. They just granted planning permission to this tower with no parking, I might add. I think there's, 21 spaces, I believe, out of, you know, 200 residents, something like that. But no affordable housing. How does that benefit the people that are being displaced by the building of that tower? So what we fight over changes, but the fight, I think, still is the same fight, really. You know, before we began the proper interview, we were talking about the Stanley family, and you pointed out, you know, they go back probably to the Norman Conquest.
1: Yeah,
0: Those are the same people that are oppressing us then and now.
1: Yeah.
0: It's an interesting experiment, right? Walk around where you live and ask yourself if you know who actually owns the land that your house is built on, or that the... that empty bit of land that's not been used for 20 years, who owns that land, for example? It's actually really hard to find out sometimes. And more to the point, what do you want on that land? This is one of our big struggles now. You know, what do you want on that land? Do you want a nice green play area for your kids? Or do you want yet more apartment blocks with a bit of housing, with a bit of, sorry, parking for loads more cars? Do you want a community centre? Would it be, or is it needed that we need a new... drop-in health centre there or something else? You know, those are the kinds of questions that are really important, I think.
1: Yeah. What's your next track?
0: This is a song called Hasta Siempre Comandante by an artist called Carlos Puebla. I joined another band called Rise in Manchester. I was living in Manchester at the time. Okay.
1: We'll get to how you moved up here.
0: It's out now.
1: Yeah.
0: So, yeah, at the time I was living just outside Manchester, in fact, and I started a band called Rise with a singer who was originally from Greece called Iris Mavraki. And Iris is amazing. She can sing in hundreds of different languages. I think she is Greek herself, but she was in the UK because she'd had to flee death threats by the Greek fascist organisation Golden Dawn. Anyway, we got together. We were introduced by mutual friends who also introduced us to this fantastic musician called Carol Donaldson, who is a choir leader in Manchester still, and then and now. And Carol, me and Iris formed the nucleus of this band where we decided we would sing songs from this sort of revolutionary canon of songs from around the whole world. Hasta Siempre Comandante is a song that was written for Che Guevara when he left Cuba to go and try and assist the revolution in Bolivia, where he finally met his end. And Carlos Puebla is a beautiful, more sort of traditional type of Cuban singer than, say, some of the artists we're more familiar with now, trying to boil everything down again into, you know, 8 songs. I love that kind of music from Latin America. Those places have these extraordinary storytelling traditions of music.

0: And I moved to Manchester to go on a community arts course at what was then Manchester Poly, and went and moved up with my then partner, ended up in Withington and spent a year at the Poly, which was, the course wasn't very good, but the people I met were brilliant,
1: yeah.
0: And some of them I'm still in touch with. One of the things I'd really been interested in when I was working in the data centers in Oxford was the impact of music on your mental health,
1: yeah.
0: And this allowed me to kind of do more of that. I mean, as anyone who's ever worked in the advice sector or welfare rights sector knows, it's really tiring, it burns you out, you can't really win in the end against the system. And people have so many issues, and the way the system is administered is deliberately, then and now, deliberately awful. We used to call it the Department of Health and the Department of Stealth and Total Obscurity, because that's what they were like. So the origins of the hostile environment were sort of being laid down then, you know, and some of the measures that were punitive towards people who were, after all, taking up what was a right, you know, those were coming in at that point. I'd done enough. And working with music and culture seemed to engage. It's a different way of doing things. You can start talking about the bigger questions, like instead of trying to work out why someone's not getting their attendance allowance or something and launching some appeal and whatever, all of which is, by the way, very valuable. It's just really hard. You can instead ask, why is it that we even need benefits in the first place? Why is it that, you know, money is effectively being leached out of our communities? And where is it going? You know, and I think creativity and the arts are, when they want to be, because frequently they don't do this, but they're in it. That's a good way of exploring these questions and getting people to make plays or write songs about that stuff. Because when you listen to a song or you go and see a play, you don't just take in the words, you take in the feelings that the song brings to you, or the, you know, the, what's being played out on the stage brings to you. So, I went to the Poly, learned a bit more about how to do that, and more importantly, really got involved in working with lots of different people. And then I just sort of set out to be a freelance, you know, community musician.
1: So what was Manchester like then when you left Polytechnic? What?
0: It's certainly not the city that it is now.
1: Yeah.
0: It was cheaper, easier to be in, dirtier.
1: Yeah.
0: You know, it was a bit more scuzzy. And it had a lot more independent businesses and shops. It was just on the back end of the old Manchester thing, which was kind of like, in my opinion, probably people would object to this, but it was quite a sort of constructed thing as well. You know, I mean, for all that, it was great in a lot of reasons. If anyone's ever seen that, what's that film called with Steve Coogan in it about the Hacienda? That's quite interesting. Oh, 24-hour party people. There was a lot of myth-making as well. And even then, Manchester had this whole myth attached to it. That it's since, you know, it's now on steroids, that myth, I think. There's been a lot of things that I lost that I really miss. Like, I'm probably not the only one who misses the old corner house, as opposed to the sort of weird concrete bunker is home.
1: Yeah.
0: You know, and the expense of doing anything in Manchester now is prohibitive for most people. It's sucked in all the resources so that the towns around it are really kind of hollowed out, you know. Like, I actually lived in Mosley, which is a nice, you know, it's quite a nice town, Mosley, but it's next to Ashton-under-Lyne, which is really hollowed out, you know. It's got very little going on for it, and yet there are still amazing community groups in that area doing amazing things. But, you know, the town centre itself is a shadow of its former glory, sort of centred around the market. There are all these different processes going on. So for a while I lived in South Manchester, then I moved to Birmingham part-time to work with a theatre company called Banner Theatre, who were explicitly socialist theatre company who toured all over. And again, that was the other part, if you like, of my apprenticeship in actually learning to do something. So we toured all over to mainly working-class communities. We worked a lot with former mining communities, for example. And for several years, I kind of based myself partly in Birmingham, partly in Manchester, and went on tour all over the place with them, even abroad. So, yeah, that was kind of like, so, you know, that sort of divided my time between all that and being back in Mosley, where I was living. By that time, we'd moved to Mosley, me and my then partner. Yeah, so my next track is, again, this is the final track where I sort of try to combine two different things. So growing up, in the 80s, as I was saying, and getting into all that kind of punk and new wave stuff, you couldn't really not listen to the Talking Heads.
1: Yeah.
0: And they were amazing. They had a massive lifelong influence on me. Still listen to them now. And probably everyone can remember Once in a Lifetime. The song that I'm going to play is off that same album, and it's called Listening Wind. I just urge people to have a listen to the lyrics. And this version is by an African artist called Angélique Kidjo. And Angélique Kidjo is from that, one of the many traditions, comes from that part of the world. And she did, she re-recorded the whole of that album. And this, the particular, this particular song is Listening Wind. And yeah, as I say, do listen to the lyrics.

0: You know, my circumstances had changed mostly in that the relationship I'd had for, you know, up to that point had, you know, ended. And so it was a great moment to be able to move to Liverpool, where all my work by then was. And it's also, I didn't mention this before, but Liverpool is the land of my ancestors. So it felt like coming home. My granddad came from Walton, the one with an A, not the one with two O's. He came from Walton. And through various circumstances, the family ended up in South London. And I'm very pleased to say that I found my way back. There's some kind of homing instinct there that's led me back here.
1: Did you feel like you had come back?
0: I did feel like I had come back. Yeah. I felt like I had come back. Yeah, I feel really at home here, amazingly enough. And obviously, it is definitely one of the more welcoming cities in the UK. You don't want to get too romantic about this, but got a very community-centred way of being, hasn't it, Liverpool? You know, much more so than some places, I think. Certainly, for somebody who grew up in a new town, I never felt like I belonged anywhere, you know, for most of my life. So coming here, I feel like I belong here. That's helped by the fact that I know where my granddad grew up. You know, we've visited the houses that he and his parents lived in and seen where they lived and so on, and we know what he was doing, you know. And he left when he was 18, and we think it might have been that his family, his dad, they might have had to do a midnight flit.
1: Right.
0: It's quite common in those days. I think they took on a mortgage and maybe couldn't pay, I don't know. And for some reason ended up in London. So, there's a lot we don't know. But, you know, that leaves more room for me to construct a really fun story about it. So I'm not complaining. I came because I wanted to.
1: So you're like, you know, I don't know how it's structured, but you're like one of the people who run it, aren't you?
0: I'm one of the people who run it. So we have, there's five people who run it.
1: Yeah.
0: So four of us rejoice in the title of co-artistic director for, you know, an aspect of the work. And then we have an... I'm not really good at very good at this job stuff. Executive director, I think.
1: Is it classed as a charity or?
0: It's a charity. It's a charity. So it's a charity and an arts company, and we get a whole mixed bag of funding from all over. We are funded by the Arts Council, but we're not one of the organisations that receives regular funding. We have to bid for everything.
1: So for projects.
0: For projects. Yeah. So yeah. So and the company's been going since 2004. So I'm now one of the people who's been with them the longest, not quite the longest, but close. And we recently turned 21, as anyone who can do maths would have realised already. But we had a party last year, you know, and various things, a project, an archive project that went with that. So it's been an absolute kind of joy and a privilege to work with them, really, because one of the things is we're increasingly feeling like a kind of community and a family. You know, we've got loads of members, loads of participants who've been with us as long as I have, people who really put a lot of time and energy into doing things with the company.
1: And have people sort of moved on as well?
0: People do move on,
1: I mean, they success elsewhere.
0: They do. They move on. They start their own arts companies. They move on into jobs. Some people have gone on and done degrees or master's degrees or, you know, even I think here and there a PhD. So people move on in all sorts of ways. They go off and start their own projects. It's great. It's fantastic. People don't have to come with the aim of moving on, though.
1: No.
0: You know, people can come and just get involved and contribute, really, in any way they want.
1: Okay, what's your seventh track?
0: My seventh track... So later on in life, I discovered classical music and particularly discovered Shostakovich. Anyway, Shostakovich is really interesting because he was somebody who grew up believing... He was very young when the revolution took place, so he grew up believing in the revolution because he'd seen what the world was like before it.
1: Yeah.
0: And so the Fifth Symphony has been used as, like, soundtracks for things, including a version of Battleship Potemkin, which is one of the famous films by Eisenstein. And it's really dramatic. It's really good. You know, that got me into classical music. And going seeing it performed made me realise there was something to this. Obviously, I don't think you're going to play the whole lot because it's 45 minutes long. But the opening 3 or 4 minutes is where to go with it. I think it's amazing. So here we go.

0: Okay, so we're into the 2020s, the new millennium. So what's, I'm not going to say you're getting off anywhere, but you know, what's next on the collective encounters front?
1: What's next on the collective encounters front is a good question, because we're, you know, currently fundraising for things. But we've got some projects coming up. The best thing, probably, there's too much to talk about anyway, so the best thing is, if people are really interested, look at the website.
0: Yeah.
1: And we've got some projects in development that I'm actually not going to talk about now, because if we don't get them, they won't happen. Yeah. If we don't get the funding, they won't happen. But we have, one thing that is worth mentioning is we have this project coming up about public health. We have regular groups on all the time, so anybody can join the regular groups. We have our women's project. That's open to all people who identify as women. We have our Adult Theatre for Social Change Company project, open to absolutely anybody over 18. That happens every other Saturday at St. Michael's in the city, just around the corner from the Chinese Arch. And it really is just open. Anyone can come anytime. You can just drop in if you want. I'm not sure which weekend it's running on at the moment, but it's from 11 till 2. You don't need to ever have had any experience of acting or anything like that. The easiest way to find out about these things is to go on our website, and if you look up Collective Encounters, it should come up.
0: Yeah.
1: And then drop us a line. We can send you more information. If you haven't got web access, the sad truth is these days it's quite hard to find out about things without it. But as I say, you can go to the library and...
0: Anyway, it's the last track.
1: Lovely. So, this one, I thought long and hard about this, but I grew up listening to the Beatles.
0: Yeah.
1: They were one of the few records that my mum and dad had. They had Sgt. Pepper. And when I asked them, my mum, why we had that, she said, we weren't very trendy, really, she said. We were what they used to call squares. We just thought we should buy it.
0: Yeah.

0: Okay, so it's getting that time of the day when I have to start my outboard motor, pump me rubber dinghy up, and disappear in the distance out into the Irish Sea. So if you get a chance now to choose one of the 8 tracks that you want to save if there's a sort of minor tsunami on the island, if there is such a thing as a minor tsunami.
1: A minor tsunami. I think this, I can never answer questions like this. It's absolutely impossible. I mean, part of me would take Shostakovich's Fifth Symphony just on the basis that I'd have, you know, 45-minute piece of music to listen to. That's as good a reason as any. I think I might do that.
0: Okay.
1: So I might take Shostakovich.
0: So what about a book that you take?
1: There are some books that I'm quite interested in. You know, there's a book that I read and didn't understand. A physicist called Roger Penrose, who's kind of like high-end Brian Cox.
0: Yeah, yeah.
1: And never gets on telly for that reason. And he wrote a book which I've conveniently forgotten the title of, which I read years ago, which is about the, it's kind of like an attempt to summarize, I think it's called The Road to Reality, and it's an attempt to summarize the entire body of physics as we now understand it. So I'd be quite tempted to take something like that and see if I can actually understand it. And in...
0: What about a luxury object?
1: Luxury object, yeah, that's easier, you see. For me, it's not a luxury object. I'd have to take a guitar or a musical instrument of some sort. So I'd have to take something I could make music with. Because that's probably, you know, I haven't been clear enough about that. Music is what got me into all this.
0: Yeah.
1: And it's still a really big theme in my life, even though I'm doing other things.
0: It's your gateway drug too.
1: It's my gateway drug, that's right. It's my gateway drug to being alive.
0: Yeah.
1: To being healthy, you know, to trying to change things a bit, you know, and to communicate, yeah. So, yeah, I'd have to take a guitar.
0: Okay, thanks very much, Aidan, for volunteering to go on to Kenny Island.
1: I didn't volunteer. I just want that to be clear. No, I'm only joking. Yeah, thanks for having me.
0: And enjoy your stay, anyway.
1: Thank you. When do I get rescued at any point? Or do I have to make a little thing to talk to out of an old baseball or something?
0: You can do. You can make a small Wilson, as they were called.
1: Was it Wilson?
0: It was, yeah. Thanks very much, anyway.
1: Yeah, take care.
0: Okay, bye-bye.

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3: 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Film Music Legends. Hello and welcome along to the fifth edition of Film Music Legends. And this month, it's going to be about Howard Shore. So I think there might be a bit of music from Lord of the Rings played, perhaps. He is now most well known for that in the 21st century, but going back to the late 70s, he has scored many other films, that some of which are pretty famous as well, like Mrs. Doubtfire from 1993 and Big from 1988. So I'll be dropping in the soundtracks from them as well into this hour for you on LCR 106.7. And here's a little bit about Howard Shore and how he got into film music composing. How did it work out for him to get involved in scoring some of Hollywood's most well-known films of all times? Well, he was born in 1946, and that was in Toronto to Jewish parents. And like so many of the other composers I've already featured in the past editions over the past few months of Film Music Legends, he showed an interest in music early on. It was at the age of 8 or 9, around that age, where he was starting to get proficient at instruments like the piano. And he was only 13 or 14 when he first joined a band as well. He went to summer camp, as many teenagers do in the North American continent, and the connection that he made there would also become pivotal to his future career success. He bumped into someone called Lorna Michaels, who was a TV producer. He also made shows happen as well. He was the one who brought about Saturday Night Live in the 70s, as well as some of the late-night talk shows, which had a comic nature to them as well, with many of the guests and a musical side to it as well, as you can imagine. So he ended up collaborating and working with Lorna Michaels, this TV producer, later into the 70s. He'd already also joined a jazz band by then in his 20s called Lighthouse. So things were going places for him already. And when he worked on Saturday Night Live as a director of music, he also appeared in sketches alongside the likes of Dan Aykroyd and John Belushi. Apparently, it was also him that came up with the name The Blues Brothers. He suggested it to them, and that became a really successful movie, didn't it, in 1980. I haven't got this one to play, but the first movie that he scored in 1978 was a low-budget movie, and that was actually costing still about $1.5 million to put together, a Canadian film with a rather dark theme to it, about a man and his ex-wife who was sequestered for her own protection and a series of brutal unsolved murders. So it was these sorts of films that he was working on at first. That was called The Brood. He then started to collaborate with David Cronenberg, and he made films in a genre that was dubbed body horror, an emerging new genre that really explored the dark side of humanity and behaviours. And he scored quite a few of those films going into the early 80s. And then also one in 1985 that was directed by Martin Scorsese, the director of The Godfather fame. That one was called After Hours in 1985. But the first piece I'm going to play in this hour dedicated to the film music of Howard Shore is from The Fly in 1986. This was a remake of a horror film in 1957, adapted from a novel. A man invents a teleportation device, and I think you know what's going to happen. One time he steps in it and he doesn't realise there's a fly inside it. Everything seems fine at first, but then he starts eventually transforming more and more into a human hybrid with a fly. So that's truly nightmarish, isn't it? Houseflies are bad enough at the size they are when they're just houseflies. So let's play the theme that Howard Shore wrote to open this film. That's the first bit of music on tonight's Film Music Legends.

One of the things that he does very well is create a very moody and tense atmosphere, which suits many of the films that he has been working on up until this point as well, particularly as he scored nearly every David Cronenberg film in his career, from the 1978 film The Brood onwards, except for one that he didn't do, which was The Dead Zone in 1983, which had a soundtrack written by Michael Kamen, if you've heard of him. So now we're going to move forward to his first really family-friendly film that he ever made a soundtrack for. And it was also one of the ones that really propelled the fame of Tom Hanks. It was not Tom Hanks' first film in the 80s, but this is the one that really turned him into a Hollywood A-lister, I would say. In 1988, he played the part of a 13-year-old boy who was dissatisfied with the height that he was at because he failed to get onto a fairground ride for safety reasons, and therefore he couldn't impress his teenage crush. He made a wish that he could become bigger. It was literally granted the next day when his body had transformed into that of an adult size. And of course, Tom Hanks was now the actor that played him. So this is one of the most gentle and more whimsical pieces that Howard Shore had produced so far, totally in the spirit of this Hollywood family-friendly blockbuster. This is the opening theme to a film that was simply called Big.

film that he would work on that came out in that same year, 1991, was another huge Hollywood success. But also, like the majority, and perhaps maybe even the exclusive content of David Cronenberg's films, it was in the horror genre firmly. A psychological horror that is very famous. It's called The Silence of the Lambs, starring Jodie Foster as an FBI rookie who wants to get the advice of a serial killer who's already been put behind bars. And that, of course, is the character played by Anthony Hopkins in the film, Hannibal Lecter, which is a character with so much notoriety, he has arguably become more famous than even Anthony Hopkins has through the films that he's starred in. Well, since he's got so much experience in what Jodie Foster is looking for, she's trying to figure out the possible modus operandi of a serial killer who is so ruthless that he usually skins his female victims. Since he's probably also experienced himself in such matters, she turns to Hannibal Lecter for some advice. And so, obviously, this score is going to be another one that is dark and moody. But Howard Shore had so much practice during the 80s writing this kind of music that he's produced, obviously, another perfectly fitting theme for this. So, going to go with the opening titles here from The Silence of the Lambs to sum up the spirit of this film as well, from 1991.

move to 1993 after this Silence of the Lambs theme I've just played. He again gets some light and shade in the variety of music that he produces, because the projects he's writing music for also has that light and shade as well. He's mostly written for some of the darker theme movies, but like Big, he's about to write a score for another of Hollywood's big family-friendly successes, and another one that is pivotal to an actor's career, just as Tom Hanks was propelled to A-list status by Big. This also did wonders for Robin Williams' career. Not that appearing as the genie in Disney's Aladdin didn't do that already. That film and that role as the genie really allowed him to unleash his spontaneous and improvisational lively comedy that he injected straight into the character, just like he did as the DJ who worked on the Forces radio station in Good Morning Vietnam and also in this film in 1993. It was based around improvising a character so that he could see his children after a divorce settlement left him with

limited access. He was able to see them in a different way, and the very title of the film was improvised in the plot from him just spotting a couple of newspaper headlines. Mrs. Doubtfire. He doted on the kids, but with Robin Williams' character in the film, Daniel Hilliard, not able to see them, his estranged ex-wife, played by Sally Field, now advertises for a nanny. She doesn't anticipate Daniel applying for the part and donning a disguise and an improvised Scottish accent and playing the role of an elderly Mary Poppins, almost like a character who would keep the kids in line and keep the house in order in the way that he never did within his own marriage. And so he was able to see his own children again. There was often scenes of improvised madness, particularly in the part I'm about to play from the film, in which he had to keep this charade up by any means possible. And so the score follows this by being of a light-hearted, whimsical tone. It gets out the pizzicato strings. That's what it always does, a scene like that. And this is the scene of a part of the film that takes place in Bridges Restaurant. He has to be present at a family meal, which he gets to enjoy playing the part of Mrs. Doubtfire along with his kids, and now the new boyfriend that he has to tolerate as well. At the same time, he can't let an opportunity go when he works at a TV station and he is noticed playing the character of Mrs. Doubtfire, and his boss thinks it's a great idea, potentially for a TV show in which he could star. The only thing is, he wants to meet at the restaurant to talk about it at the very time that the family meal is set to take place. He improvises a way to pull this off, which involves making the unusual request that they sit in the smoking section, and he has to dash between two sections of the restaurant because his boss is sat in the non-smoking section. He'd made such a scene about a smoking advert before corrupting the children, hadn't he? And then he does this. So the music perfectly captures this chaotic energy, so we're going to listen to that now. This is the theme from the Mrs. Doubtfire score for Bridges Restaurant.

So all he does is ship boxes in the TV station, but then he has a little play in the sets, and that's what leads to his break, which is nice. That's a great little piece as he has to split himself in two. And in Bridges Restaurant, which is the name of the piece. So we're now in 1993 with that one from Mrs. Doubtfire. You are tuned into an hour all about the music of Howard Shore, who is another of Hollywood's most prolific movie soundtrack composers. And we're going through his career chronologically, having started in the late 70s, we're now at 1993 with Mrs. Doubtfire. The Lord of the Rings material is just shortly ahead of us. Mrs. Doubtfire never got a sequel, although one was written, it never came to be filmed. Unfortunately, also because of what happened with Robin Williams, unfortunately, he left us in 2014. So now we're going to go to another film from 1993, and it's going back to a much more adult nature again, one of the biggest films of the year, with a big soundtrack as well, with songs from UB40, I Can't Help Falling In Love With You, that cover they did that reached number one, and also Shaggy's O Carolina that featured on the soundtrack. It was another adult film success. It was another big film for Sharon Stone, following the success of Basic Instinct a year earlier. She would find herself being watched in a voyeuristic way by the owner of her apartment. She lived in an apartment block, which was the Sliver apartment block, hence the name of the film. It was based on a 1991 novel. The owner of the apartment block had set up a CCTV system so complex it would show what everybody was up to in every room of every apartment. So I think we know why he wanted to do that. And Sharon Stone was up against him. So he lived in the apartment block and had this massive bank of monitors. It looked like it was looking after a bank or something, bank of monitors. But he could have got away with saying it was some elaborate gaming setup had it been the 2010s, but in the 90s, it was still slightly more simple times. This is the theme that plays second on the soundtrack when Carly, Sharon Stone's character, moves into the apartment block. So it is Carly Comes to Sliver.

saxophone seems right at home, doesn't it, in this score, obviously, for this film. So we got ones from Philadelphia, The Client, and, of course, Lord of the Rings to follow. Legendary film soundtracks from equally legendary films. Each week, this programme explores through the works of the most legendary film composers who have composed the most well-known film music of all time. Film Music Legends. We're just going into the end of 1993 and 1994, I think, with this one. Especially if you watch films in the cinema in the UK, particularly then, before the internet and the ability to pirate them, they did tend to release them 6 months later than in the US, which is when you might have got to see this one, which is called Philadelphia. This was also one of Tom Hanks' most famous roles that he's ever had. He's had so many roles, but this one was particularly memorable as well. It was a legal-based film, but unlike a John Grisham novel, it was more like a legal drama rather than a thriller, although it made the same sort of moral points that some of the John Grisham novels also did. The film's title is simply Philadelphia, the city in which it was set. The law firm operated in that city, and it's about discrimination and the brutally unfair treatment of a man with a terminal illness. AIDS was very much still an issue in the early 90s, and ways to manage the condition had not really been found yet by this point. When HIV crossed into AIDS, it was usually a terminal condition, and that was what the character that Tom Hanks played faced in this film. He worked as a lawyer, and the law firm simply wanted to get rid of him as he further battled the disease. Tom Hanks literally managed to lose weight to fulfil his role in this film. So that shows the dedication that he does show as an actor to play some of the parts that he's played. They used technicalities to get rid of him, but he managed to take them on and take them to court. And that's what this was all about. So we're going to play the opening theme to Philadelphia. There was also the song Streets of Philadelphia by Bruce Springsteen, which was also a hit in the charts as well, taken from the same film.

So we're into 1994 with that one. This is Film Music Legends. It's all about the work of Howard Shore. The next one I'm going to play for you actually does come from one of the many Hollywood films that's been adapted from John Grisham's prolific line of legal thrillers. The latest to be adapted into a film in 1994 was The Client, that starred Susan Sarandon and Tommy Lee Jones. The plot was fairly typical of the sorts of things that John Grisham's novels tend to be about. It was a young lad, I think he was 13 in the film. He saw a lawyer attempt to commit suicide, which actually traumatised him, and he then had these connections to the mob who he'd seen too much, and his life was in danger, and that's the sort of thing that the plot was about. I can't actually summarise it that easily on the show, so I'm just going to say that. But it was another thrilling film, just like The Firm was, which was made a year or two earlier. And Howard Shore has given this a bit of a bluesy feel, which suits the part of America which the John Grisham stories are always set in. It's Mississippi type of territory. It's small town America where everything looks the same, where you've got those Strodes with the same businesses lined either side. It's small town America, but sometimes with a big heart. From The Client, this is the main theme to The Client.

In 1994, with that one, John Grisham's The Client, it was the main theme. Hollywood started adapting lots of his novels, and that was the first time that Howard Shore had written a soundtrack to score one of those adaptations. So some of the next work that he did involved in 1996 what I think might have actually been a final project with David Cronenberg. It was another edgy film that he did, simply called Crash. It was about a group of people, and it is a bit awkward to describe on the radio. They were, shall we say, excited by either being involved in car crashes themselves or watching them happen, and it was based on a 1973 novel. He then also went on to do several other films, such as in 1998, the film called Analyze This, which had Billy Crystal, who was forced to become a counsellor to a member of the mob. And then, at the end of the decade, he was contacted by Peter Jackson, who had a massive project for him to do, that he became the most famous of all the work that he had done so far for composing. It involved almost real-time composing of the entire film, which in the unedited versions is over 9 hours long. He produced a score for everything that happened in the movie, even longer than its length. His score followed the real-time events of the movie. This is the live-action adaptation of J.R.R. Tolkien's The Lord of the Rings, the first time Peter Jackson would gain permission off the Tolkien estate to make a live-action movie based on Tolkien's work for the first time. There had been an attempt at making an animation before. It was made, that was back in 1978, but it was never completed due to financial constraints or a budget problem. So they had to reuse parts of the animation they'd already done to finish the story or to summarise what was left of it quickly. But these would be completed, albeit having to abridge quite a bit of Tolkien's expansive story. The first volume was Fellowship of the Ring, the first of three films in a trilogy. So we're going to play some of Howard Shore's music from that. He makes a lot of use of arpeggios, a lot of transitions between minor and major chords to symbolise the battle between good and evil and the light and shade in this story, which has a contrast between the light and comfortable, serene and peaceful Shire where the hobbits reside and where the adventure begins. And a theme for that that is taken off the soundtrack. We're going to play part of it within this one. And also the general minorized main theme that represents the quest and the darkness at the time in the world of Middle-earth. Peter Jackson had to look at what corners of the earth that he could actually film this that wouldn't look like it was filled with too much evidence of modern life. So he found the rugged landscape of New Zealand most suited. Howard Shore went out there to work on the soundtrack as well as doing it at times by the early video conferencing that existed before Skype on the dial-up internet back in 1999, planning out this epic soundtrack. So we're going to play this theme, which is actually taken off the complete recordings of the Fellowship of the Ring soundtrack. It was put out after the main soundtracks were released and actually contains closer to the full score that Howard Shore actually composed. In this, we have the tension that is present in the story, as Gandalf calls at Frodo's comfortable hobbit hole of Bag End to persuade him to take, and I'm going to have to go into a little bit of the story to describe the context of this music. He has to take the one ring that he possesses that he got off his uncle, who really didn't want to part with it, that took place during the prequel, The Hobbit. He just found it on the floor. Gollum was another hobbit, and he used to be. He's become a wretched wraith, a creature that is absolutely desperate to get the ring back and even changed his physical appearance. And now he is after Frodo when he is persuaded by Gandalf to take the ring out of the comfortable Shire and on a huge quest to the crevices of Mount Doom to throw it in where it can be destroyed. It is the key to Sauron's, the Dark Lord's power. He can take over the world if he gets hold of it, and he sends these black riders off into the Shire to track Frodo as he tries to leave with his gardener and servant Samwise. So you can see that the tension is building, and a lot of the drama takes place in the serene and idyllic land of the Shire, which I think was inspired by Tolkien actually living in the Midlands countryside, and it's such an idyll. So we're going to listen to the theme from that now, which is called Keep It Secret, Keep It Safe, which is what Gandalf urges him to do with the One Ring as he tries to make his way out of the Shire.

So we see some of those themes in there. The theme that Howard Shaw wrote, which is a nice, gentle piece. It's called Concerning Hobbits on the main soundtrack. It works as both a theme for the Shire and also for the Hobbits and Frodo's friends and family in general. And that's contrasted with that sort of main theme that Howard Shaw has composed entirely in minor keys, obviously in minor chords. I meant to say, it's not really given a title of its own, but it pops up several times, obviously, in the Middle-earth score that he's composed, and you heard it just there in that theme. So we're going to play another one. They get out of the Shire. They reach a village called Bree. He gets drunk in the Prancing Pony and almost puts it, well, he does put the ring on briefly. He becomes invisible, meets another character who's later revealed to be a king of men called Aragorn. He's called Strider at the time. They then journey further east and end up in Rivendell after some other further adventures and misadventures involving, shall we say, undesired contact with the Black Riders who are trailing them. They reach the town of Rivendell, and this is a place of elven sanctuary, also the main settlement of the elves. And the theme that Howard Shaw has written here is called Many Meetings, because it is here where a meeting is held, and it forms what is the actual Fellowship of the Ring, the nine members who will bravely make their way on foot, travelling south from Rivendell, either to take part in eventual battles against the Dark Lord Sauron's forces, or in the case of Frodo and Sam, to try and take the ring into Mount Doom eventually, to sneak it in and then destroy it. So this theme plays, it's called Many Meetings.

that had elements then as well of because Frodo was the one being asked if he could do that, so it brought his theme in again alongside that really quite psychedelic sounding theme that's given for Elrond and his home of Rivendell and the Elven Kingdom as well in their many meetings. So this is the most epic piece of music, I think, within the Fellowship of the Ring soundtrack. I'm going to do that for you, and then I'm going to do one from Twilight, and also I'm going to end the show on a new piece of music that Howard Shawn has written for another Lord of the Rings related series. You may or may not have seen it, because reactions to it have been a little bit mixed. This is the most epic piece of music perhaps in the film, when the Fellowship has to find some way to get over the Misty Mountains. I think Gimli the Dwarf suggests the idea of going through them, through the caves, the mines of Moria, which is a treacherous way of getting over the or under the mountains. Orcs are now in the army of Sauron, and they do encounter them under the mines of Moria. And there's just one way out of the entire place to the other side, and that is over this narrow bridge, which is called the Bridge of Khazad Dûm. There, a creature called a Balrog stands in the way, and it is Gandalf who takes him on. Ends up getting pulled down into the abyss, and we lose him at least until sometime in the Two Towers. All this tense action is very excitingly scored by Howard Shaw, and this is the theme known as the Bridge of Khazad Dûm from The Lord of the Rings, The Fellowship of the Ring.

It's the calm after the storm, but it's the bitter calm, as we've been separated from Gandalf the White for now, haven't we? But the Fellowship has to carry on its way. So that takes us through to 2001. The third movie was the third book, The Return of the King. It combined much of these elements in the soundtrack as we had the final tension awaiting the final battles of good versus evil, involving the kingdoms of Gondor and Rohan, the effort by Frodo and the hobbits against the armies of orcs from Sauron the Dark Lord and the traitorous Saruman the White, who was a wizard who turned to the dark side, who had once worked with Gandalf. This piece is the opening one on the soundtrack from The Return of the King, and it conveys all of that feeling in it. It's called A Storm is Coming.

So the three films that had already been completed, I think, before 2001 were released at the end of each year. The Fellowship of the Ring in 2001, The Two Towers in 2002, and then the theme that opened that one there, The Return of the King, the conclusion of the story in 2003. He continued to work on many film scores throughout the noughties, including one for one of the Twilight films called Eclipse in 2010, Gangs of New York that came out a year after Fellowship of the Ring. He scored the three Hobbit films that came out in the 2010s, and also this Lord of the Rings project from Amazon, who got permission from the Tolkien estate to base a TV series on the events of the Lord of the Rings, but they couldn't use the main story, so they went back to the Second Age, which was thousands of years before the events of the Lord of the Rings. It's called The Rings of Power, and it's one of the most expensive TV series that's ever been produced. It's got a mixed reception. Here's the main theme, though, to it, composed by Howard Shore, of course. I'll say bye for now. I'll see you on the next month, where I'll be doing Alan Silvestri for you.

music legends, Howard Shaw was produced by Michael Farry. Edited by Michael Farry. It was a production for Liverpool Community Radio. Some edits have had to be made to shorten some of the music played to fit into the hour time slot. Legendary film soundtracks from equally legendary films. Each week, this programme explores through the works of the most legendary film composers who have composed the most well-known film music of all time. Film Music Legends.

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I realise £100 is a big ask, especially at the moment. But in reality, this £100 equates to eating one Greg steak bake or drinking one Starbucks coffee a week. In return for being part of Club 100, you'll get a framed certificate, an LCR mug, and the chance to be a guest on our programme, Kenny Island Discs. But more importantly, you'll get a warm, fuzzy feeling that you or your organisation is contributing to a worthwhile community project. You can either make a one-off payment by BACS of £100 or set up a monthly standing order of only £8.34. Donations need to be made to Kensington Vision, which is all one word, Community Interest Company via the Co-op Bank. Our SOR code is 089299. That's 089299. And our bank account details are 65255654. That's 65255654. If you'd like more information or more details, then contact me, Steve Farragher, by emailing steve@l-c-r.co.uk. Or you can even call into the LCR studio, 53 to 57 Holt Road. And you can also see what your donation is delivering to the community. Thanks very much for listening.

0: we can start now. Liverpool Community Radio 106.7 FM. Good afternoon, good evening, good morning. You're ever listening to us. It is indeed Daily Cross. Not me, Matthew. I've been until two. Not on my own today. Michael's here. Hello.
1: Hello.
0: Claire's here.
2: Good afternoon.
0: And welcome back, Melanie.
3: Hello.
0: You had me worried then.
3: Google Gemini has just written a poem about summer in Kensington. Would you like to hear it?
0: I would love to hear it before we do all the usual intros.
3: Yeah. The red brick terrace stretches long and thin, where history wears a coat of soot and grit. The echoes of the docks beneath the skin, where once the lamps of industry were lit. The shadows lean against the peeling paint and memories drift like smog along the streets. The ghosts of laughter, brittle, tired and faint, where asphalt burns beneath the summer heat. The boarded windows stare with hollow eyes, a broken glass that glitters in the rain, beneath the heavy grey and weeping skies that wash away the salt and leave the stain. Yet here, a spirit stubborn in its core, a quiet fire that flickers through the cold, with tales of what has been and what is more than just the stories that the broken told. The roots go deep beneath the fractured stone, through decades marked by struggle and by pride. In Kensington, you're never quite alone, with all the hearts you keep tucked deep inside. Written by a computer?
0: Well,
2: that was by a computer?
0: That was written by a computer.
1: And now it's been saved on this copy of this show, hasn't it?
0: Yes.
1: At least it didn't rhyme, actually, because if things rhyme, it sounds kind of neat, the songs do. But you can only use certain words, so you're limited, aren't you? Whatever rhymes.
2: A lot of poems don't rhyme, too. No.
1: So if you don't rhyme, it's more creative, because you're just picking, you're picking which words to use.
0: Fair enough.
3: It's unbelievable, isn't it?
1: It is.
3: That was written by a computer.
0: Nice bit of culture to start the show. If you don't know who we are, if you don't know who we are or what we are, first of all, welcome. We've been here for how long? We've been here now on FM.
2: Seven years.
0: Ofcom gave us a license 2019. 5 years, 2024 gave us another five. I've said it before, and I'll say it again. The fools. So 2029, we're here, and every day we do the show, the New Daily Croissant, Monday to Friday between 12 and 2, first hour of the paper, second hour of a guest. We've got a guest in today. We have a bar owner from Lark Lane in.
2: Rachel.
0: I'll find out more after one. I just get these messages. Right, this is a conversation between me and Claire. Claire texted me about 11:45, about 11:40, and she literally just said, I'm on my way in, got a guest at one. That was it. That's a total communication.
2: Don't do text messages.
0: I know you don't.
2: I like to speak.
3: And don't forget, we've got some of the interesting segments coming up.
0: Oh, yes.
3: Like the genuine unusual names compiled by
0: You've told me them off air. There's one I'm definitely not going to use.
3: Yes.
2: Is this the new names for people who are having babies?
0: No.
3: It's a list of people with unusual names, and they are real people, not fictional, who she has either met or emailed in the last 3 years. And there's a Dutch gentleman with a very, very interesting name.
0: Indeed.
3: And we don't even know whether we can say his name on
0: air. I'm going to check the book.
3: So,
2: oh my God.
3: So interesting. But it's his real name.
0: Yes.
3: And also we're going to be looking into the history of the Matthew Street Young Festival from 50 years ago. 1976.
0: Summer of 76. Someone made a song on Summer of 69.
3: They actually made a badge, and the badge said, they tried to tell us we're too young. So may I request that song, please, by Donny Osmond?
2: Oh, I was going to say Donny Osmond. It was a lovely song.
0: I'll try and find it.
3: Or if not...
0: I mean, if you give me time, I'll try and find it.
3: Neil Young.
0: As well as, you know, I mean, hey.
2: That was a lovely song.
0: If you want to get in touch with us, 0776.
2: Neil Young Pearson.
0: 9080863. Twitter at LCRFM. Facebook, Liverpool Community Radio, New Voices of the City. Instagram and TikTok. Yeah. Don't ask me what the handle's on there.
1: Unless you're under 16 next year.
0: Oh, God. He just literally had to open with that, didn't you? Anyway, shall we have a look at the headlines on the front of the papers before, and you know, maybe see what's on the front, and then play, and then I'll try and find Donny. Is it Donny Osmond?
3: Donny Osmond.
0: Okay, all right.
3: Donny Osmond.
0: All right. Donny Osmond. Okay.
1: So this one
0: Bear with me.
1: Yeah.
0: Go on.
1: It's a bit of a serious one. Kids hurt as car crashes into nursery, and that's leading the Liverpool Echo. And turning to page 7 just to have a look at what happened, because I haven't checked this one out yet. The dad of a child who was injured when a car crashed into a nursery playground yesterday morning, which was Monday, has praised staff there for what he describes as their incredible response during the terrifying incident, which happened at Sunny Days Nursery. Oh, it's actually a bit more local to me, this one. It happened in Vale Road, Ellesmere Port.
2: Oh, my God.
1: Because the next town on from where I'm from. Which you can see across the water, can't you? So 9:54 a.m. is when it happened. A car was driven through a fence and into the outdoor play area, and a two-year-old boy had injuries because of that. Initially, they thought they were serious, but it didn't turn out to be as serious, which was lucky there. And two other children sustained minor injuries. So I don't know the reason behind why you drove into there.
0: No idea. Yeah. Obviously, it'll come out in. No idea. Yeah. Obviously, it'll come out in investigations.
1: Yeah, but it shows all sorts of

0: the overall Liverpool City region of £19 if you don't. Actually, I don't. I think I'm just outside it. So.
1: Yeah, you're on the Whittle.
0: Yeah.
1: Yeah. Well, so, you know, you're the, yeah.
2: Well, we're not that paying it.
0: That includes it, though. That includes
2: we've got our own DJ. Frank.
0: Oh, cool. Yeah. Oh, right, yeah.
2: Our own food. I mean, I live in the park. And these tickets supposed
1: can
2: to
1: I just state for the record, she doesn't actually live in the park. Yeah. In a tent or something. I just want to say that for the record. Thanks very much.
0: You might as well.
2: The park bench have moved up a little bit. I've gone posh.
1: Ooh. Yeah.
2: Anyway, the tickets have come through and it's saying free tickets, right? Yeah. But apparently they're not because someone's checked them out. It's on an app. You have to screen and they're pretending they're free.
1: Right.
2: And they're actually not. You have to pay £11. It's a con. I think it's disgusting, to be honest with you.
0: Why do you think they've moved to this? You know, because they were able to do it for 20, was it 30 years, even 1992? And there was no entrance fee when it started in 1992.
1: From what I can understand, I think it's just the cost of it. They had a break from it last year. I think they wanted to work out what they were going to do, whether or not they could actually put it on as the free festival it was, or whether they needed to charge. And I think they came down on the side of, well, you know, if we're going to make sure that Oye is going to be there for the rest of the time, we're going to need to charge people to go in. But again, we've had not from Africa Oye. Normally, we get emails through from the press team there to say, you know, can we talk about the show? Can we talk about it? We've had nothing of them, so.
3: We know that thousands of people will turn up.
1: Oh, yeah, absolutely.
3: And it's just grown and grown over the years.
1: Yeah.
3: Because in the early 2000s, it was just, like, you could count the number of people probably in the hundreds.
1: Yeah.
3: There was, if it got to 1,000 over the 2 days, you'd be lucky. And it was mainly just for families and little kids to have a little bit of fun and a run around. Now you've got a massive fun fair, and it's just loads and loads of teenagers just coming. People were bringing their own alcohol just to make it potentially a flashpoint. Mm. And that's why they had to ban all those free events, like when they used to have the International Beatles Day at the end of August, because people were just bringing cases of beer, getting absolutely off their heads.
1: Yeah.
3: And then trouble would start. So, you know, and the city can't afford to put on these things for free anymore. It's just because it costs money for the council taxpayers. And if we want these events to go ahead, then they have to be at least partly funded by the people who want to go, unfortunately.
1: Yeah. So there you go. We'll probably talk about that more. As well as that, we play music from local bands, but we're going to play this one. I found it. Should I play it then?
3: Donnie.
1: As you can guess, this will be young Donnie. Well, I don't know if he's younger at the time, 1972.
3: Mm.
1: Mm, was he younger at the time?
3: Yep.
1: Okay.
3: 12.
1: All right. Well, anyway, here it is.

0: Donny Osmond, Too Young.
1: Wow, that resonates with me.
0: Why does it resonate with you, Claire?
1: Because, there's another story. My ex-husband's listening now. He's just come down from London to film. He's tuning in. He listens from London as well.
0: So he's the one who's listening in London all the time.
1: Oh, is he?
0: Well, we've got one in City of London who's listening all the time.
1: Oh, anyway.
0: It's Ofcom.
1: Okay, but he's here in Liverpool. Right, what it was, I'll tell you how it resonates with me, because we were getting married and he thought we were too young and my dad tried to stop the wedding, the Archbishop, and he went to the Archbishop to stop it, and he was 18 and I was 20 and my dad said just too young, because he used to be 21 to get married, but yet it resonates with me and we realised we weren't that young after all, it's mad. Do you know what I mean? Because people get married at 16 now, don't they?
0: It is. It is weird, isn't it? How time just moves on.
1: It's all mad, isn't it?
0: Poor time. As time moves on.
1: I forgot about that song.
0: Well, you haven't now because Mel reminded us of it. Yeah. Anyway, let's play
1: that. We'll
0: talk about the papers, play some adverts first, though.
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0: 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DJ Decos on me, Matty Grimes. Michael's over there.
2: Yeah.
0: Claire's over there.
1: Hello.
0: Mel's over here.
6: Hello.
0: Yeah. We just kicked off with a poem.
6: We're just going to... Oh.
1: And a telephone call.
6: The switchboard is lighting up.
0: Yeah, okay.
6: About Donny Osmond.
0: Yeah, of course, yeah. It's probably Donny.
1: That was probably rewind time, though.
6: A Matthew Street festival that has nearly been lost to history is celebrating its 50th anniversary. The Jung Festival originated on the back of noted thinker and psychologist Carl Jung's quote about the city, who famously labelled Liverpool the pool of life. In his 1962 book, Memories, Dreams, Reflections, Carl described in detail one of his dreams about being in Liverpool. Although he was thought never to have actually visited the city, he became one of the most well-known pioneers in the field of dream analysis, and his quote has been immortalised alongside a bust of him in Matthew Street. The one that's there now, as I told Matty earlier, is not the original one, because the original one was stolen, I think, back in the 90s. So Carl Jung said, "I found myself in a dark, sooty city. It was night and winter and raining. I was in Liverpool with a number of Swiss, say half a dozen. I walked through the dark streets. This dream represented my situation at the time. I can still see the greyish-yellow raincoats glistening with the wetness of the rain. And everything was extremely unpleasant, black and opaque, just as I felt then. Oh, thanks, Carl. But I had the vision of unearthly beauty, and that was why I was able to live at all. Liverpool is the pool of life." And it was not until the following decade, however, that Carl's quote found a permanent home in the city. In 1974, entrepreneur Peter O'Halligan purchased a warehouse on Matthew Street, just yards from the world-famous Cavern Club. Peter believed the building to be the exact spot Carl envisioned in his dream, and so he sets up the Liverpool School of Language, Music, Dream and Pun, and it housed a market which was called Antwacky's.
0: Antwacky's, yeah. now that's a Liverpool saying, isn't it?
6: Yeah.
0: Antwacky.
6: The market, used to sell quirky crafts, clothes and perfumes, as well as a performance space upstairs for art exhibitions, readings and more. And in 1976, Peter decided to host the Jung Festival with the belief Liverpool could be revitalised through music, culture and the rebirth of Matthew Street. And the centrepiece of the festival would include the unveiling of the Jung bust and a pool of life inscribed stone, which was brought back from Switzerland. And the Jung Festival brought about a Liverpool revival with indie talent at the forefront, with stars including the Picasso sisters, Paul Rutherford, Holly Johnson, and so on and so forth. The guy out of the KLF.
0: Yeah. Is that the one who burnt £1 million?
2: Yeah.
6: Yeah, they're the ones who burnt £1 million.
0: Good on them.
6: Yeah. And... yeah, except that Julian Cope reckoned that half of it belonged to him.
0: Oh dear.
6: And he's still complaining about
0: it. Well, Julian Cope would if it's £500,000.
6: Julian Cope is Julian Cope.
0: Okay.
6: I used to know him back in the day, and I won't say any more.
0: Oh, please
6: about
0: don't.
6: Julian Cope.
0: There are libel laws. Yeah. Got to say good morning to Joyce, Tom, Tara and Tristan over there in Florida, Fort Lauderdale. Morning's, yes, 7, I think it's about, what, 7:27 in the morning over there, having breakfast. Apparently they're going to be watching the England-Croatia game tomorrow at Waxy's Irish Bar on 17th Street in Fort Lauderdale. Kicks off at 4 o'clock their time, so 9 o'clock our time. Yeah. So if you see Joyce, Tom, Tara and Tristan, say hello to them. That way they'll buy the drink, but say hello anyway.
6: Hello.
0: Moving swiftly on.
2: Yeah,
0: who's got another story?
1: Well, I've got the list.
0: Go on. Oh, we got the list.
1: So I'll do that.
0: Come on then, let's have the list.
1: In case something else happens. Meanwhile, back the ranch.
0: What else could happen?
1: Well, you never know who comes through the door, do you?
0: That's true.
6: No.
1: Every day, actions that trigger guilt trips.
0: Oh, God, this is me.
1: Right. Most Britons say they feel bad for everyday things they really shouldn't, and even more say they regularly feel guilty about sitting down to relax when there are other things they could be doing. According to research by Marcella Cruises, 28% feel guilty about leaving the bed unmade. Here are the top 10 British guilt trips.
0: Go on then, let's have them.
1: Okay, number one, yep. Enjoying some me time.
7: Just 39%. Yeah, that's because you always have the nagging thing you should be doing something else or something that's not done, so you can never properly enjoy it. You're doing nothing, but then you're procrastinating as well.
0: Fair enough.
1: Okay, there's the answers to that one.
0: Yep.
1: Number two, cancelling on your friends.
0: Oh, well, it depends if you, I mean, I suppose that is now if you want to cancel, you know, if you don't fancy going out, you just cancel.
1: Not when someone's ready and excited for it. It's not a pet hater, man.
0: All right.
1: No, I'm sorry, but it is.
0: Fair
1: if you
0: enough.
1: Plan something and you're cancelling, you know, I'm sorry, it's not good enough.
0: It better be a good excuse.
1: We found out someone had cancelled, and this girl who's really nice and running up her name's Mel, and a particular friend had not told her she'd cancelled for the Friday night, and she went into town, so it was the afternoon, and seen her with somebody else, and she hadn't even cancelled her. She just hasn't bothered to acknowledge her. So there's a few things that can come into that.
0: Yeah. What's like number three?
1: Number three, crossing the road to avoid chit-chat with a neighbour.
0: Have you done that?
6: No.
0: No. Can't say I have, but I suppose, you know, if you're in a rush, then you say good morning to them. But obviously, if you're in a rush to get somewhere.
1: I've just done that now.
6: I bumped into one of my neighbours at Lime Street Station the other week.
0: Yeah.
6: And she started talking to me, and I was going, who's this woman? I was going, I've got no idea who she is. And she was chatting away, and I was going, oh, yeah, that's right, yeah, of course. I was going, I haven't got a clue who this woman is. And then we got off, both at the same station.
0: Yeah.
6: And I'm walking along with me long legs, because I'm about 90% legs, and she starts going, Mel, wait for me. And I was going, oh, do you live on this estate as well? She says, yeah, I live across the way
0: from you. I live across the road from you.
6: Yeah. I said, oh, yeah, of course you do, sorry.
0: Oh, that was nice, sort of back away there.
1: I liked that. Didn't avoid her.
7: I could have been your LCR fan, basically, so you don't know.
1: Well, that happened before when I was walking, and obviously I had minutes to get in here, and I seen some guy I know from the Tangerine, Eddie Oakway, and he always chats. So I just said, listen, I feel awful. I said, because I can't talk to you, because at least as it is. So he's fine. But yeah, I do stop and tell people why I can't do it.
0: Fair enough, okay. Where are we? It's number
1: right,
0: four.
1: Right, number four. Not texting your friends back for a few days.
0: Oh,
7: yeah. I think I'm bad on that one, because it's like you have to rehearse what you're going to say exactly. Or it's the same thing with the reason why some people might cancel plans or something, because they can't face what it is when it gets to it. I don't know. So it's probably a similar thing. It's quite common on the neurodiverse thing, isn't it? Or ADHD, not being able to respond to a text for days. So,
1: yeah. So. Well, next one's a liar one. The other one's in.
0: Go on.
1: Calling in sick to work, even when you're generally ill.
7: Oh, you still feel guilty about it, even if
1: it is
7: generally.
1: Yeah, they feel guilty generally.
7: Yeah. Because you think, oh, you know.
1: Yeah, you do, yeah.
0: But then if you go into work and you are genuinely ill, and, you know, they can see that, they normally say, well, look, you know, you try to come in, go home. You know what I mean?
1: Yeah.
0: So that I suppose that would negate that. But, I mean, if you're genuinely ill and you go, well, I'm going to go into work and you're full of coal, or, you know, they're just going to go, yeah, get out.
6: I remember pretending to be ill.
0: Pretending?
6: In the 80s.
0: Yeah.
6: Yeah, because I've been away for the weekend with some friends to somewhere on the East Coast, I think it was Whitby. And on Sunday night, instead of going home and getting ready to go to work the next day, we went to the pub and had a lock-in.
0: Oh, dear.
1: As you do.
6: And then the next morning, I just can't go to work. I feel terrible. So there was no mobile phones because it was the 80s. I had to go down to the nearest phone box and I phoned in going, oh, I'm really ill, really ill. And there were seagulls. There were seagulls in the background. And all you could hear was seagulls.
0: Yeah.
6: And I'm going, yeah, I'm really ill. Honest, yeah. I am. Yeah. I'm not by the seas.
0: They weren't squawking. They were just laughing, going, ha, ha. They're not well.
1: Yeah.
0: Go on.
1: So we're on number...
0: Where are we on?
1: Number six. Leaving your bed unmade. Well, we said that one before.
0: Yeah.
1: Eating chips.
0: What?
7: Just that. Eating chips.
0: Eating chips.
7: Nothing more. Just because... Well, yeah, because...
0: What chips, though? Chippy chips?
7: Yeah, just because of the weight. Just because of the weight, the carbs. Just.
0: I don't care, mate. Yeah. Chippy chips, they'll do for me.
1: Don't weigh a small amount of food. So when you get your food and it's going off, throw it away.
7: Or don't fancy it. Or just don't fancy it as much as you thought.
1: That does happen, doesn't it?
0: Yeah.
1: Staying in your pyjamas past 10 a.m. I don't know.
6: That's not so much of a phenomenon now as it was about 15 years ago. You used to get people going. I saw a fellow one time in Morrison's in a Liverpool FC dressing gown and slippers.
1: Oh my God.
6: Going to Morrison's.
0: Oh, I've seen, when I worked in Tesco's, I've seen people come in 11 o'clock at night before they shut at 12 in the pyjamas, or even the first thing in the morning in the pyjamas. So it's like, oh, okay. You sort of get, at first you're like, oh, and then after a while you just get used to it.
6: I think Asda banned it in the end.
0: Yeah, I think Asda were, but I don't think Tesco, I'm not sure. I think both Asda and Tesco's banned it, but I'm not sure. Some stores do, some stores don't.
6: Some banned it.
0: Yeah.
7: Well, it's like it can be, you know, the people are softer and more casual, so it's actually a nicer thing. You don't have to, they don't have to dress up. You just think, we can just relax. We can just, you know, just go to the store like we are, you know.
6: Right. I saw a fellow in the co-op one time and he just had on a really short dressing gown and slippers. It was freezing cold.
0: Right.
6: It was at 6 degrees and he had his slippers and dressing gown, bare legs, and he came in for a packet of ciggies.
0: That's hardcore. That's a man who wanted cigarettes. Forget about the temperature. What number are we at? 8?
1: I'm at number 9.
0: Oh, number 9.
1: And that's the last one. So on to 9. Being hungover.
0: Oh, we've all done that.
1: Yeah,
0: all done that.
6: When you're hungover, phone into work with seagulls in the background.
0: Yeah, of course. That really helps you.
6: Yeah.
0: Yeah.
6: And about the chips thing.
0: Yeah.
6: That's got to be in Liverpool, because Liverpool is the only place where you go to the chippy and you ask for a portion of chips and they give you about half a ton of chips.
0: Absolutely.
7: Yeah. Well, that's just how I like it.
0: Two or three scoops they give you. You see, after a small portion, that's like a scoop and a half. Large portion is just like
6: a large portion. You need a wheelbarrow.
0: Yeah, you do. Yeah, absolutely. But do you get salt and vinegar on? Do you have plenty of salt? Or you just sort of like a little bit of salt and vinegar, or you just like just drown it?
6: I don't really go to the chippy anymore, to be honest, because
0: when you did,
6: after being the chippy in Liverpool, I feel like I've swallowed a lead weight or a large rock. Because you get
1: loads of fish and
7: salt
1: and vinegar.
7: Yeah. Well, that's what you imagine. I wouldn't be going there now, then. Just the one across the road here, yeah. Because it's the opposite way around, as you say, in other places. In somewhere near where I am, it probably costs like 11 quid, and you get about, like, you know, like a small little sachet full of it. You know, like...
0: Oh, no, that's... No,
1: that's,
0: I mean...
1: That's why I wouldn't live there. It's not Liverpool.
0: No, yeah. Yes, for a portion of chips, you know, you're paying roughly about £2, maybe £2.20. But you actually get, like... Huge.
6: If you go the chippy in London, if you can find one,
0: yeah, that's
6: because there's hardly any left.
0: That's true.
6: It's about 25 quid, and you get about a really small portion of fish and chips. It's rubbish.
0: It is rubbish.
6: Because all you can find in London is chicken shops. Why do they eat so much chicken in London? Everyone's addicted to it.
0: I don't know. I wish I knew.
6: Well, we've got a listener down there. Please phone
0: in. Let us know.
6: And tell us what's with the chicken addiction.
0: Chicken, yeah, exactly. Why are all these shops opening up? And I've mentioned it before, and I'll say it again. It's like these American candy shops on Oxford Street and in London. Mm. One on every block. How many do you need?
6: Yeah.
0: How many
6: it's
0: do you need?
6: That, isn't it?
0: It is odd. Very odd. Anyway, I don't go in there. I mean, I walk past them, but I don't go in there.
6: It's about as believable as Russia being behind the petrol bombing of Soma's car.
7: Oh, yeah, that was on the eye headline.
6: Yeah, and they really expect people to believe. Oh, what a load of rubbish.
0: And on that note, I'll just play some music. This is Mickey Callisto, Destructive Love, Liverpool Community Radio 106.7 FM. Need any questions until 2? Stick around.

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7: Yeah, Men Cap Show is here tomorrow morning at 10. Liverpool Community Radio, 106.7 FM. The Daily Cross on me, Matt Grimes. Michael's over there. Claire's over there. Mel's over here. Back to Mel, because we have some funny names.
8: Yeah, this is a list of real people who our Lizzie has either emailed or actually met over the last 3 years.
7: Right.
8: So we're going to start off with Miss Barbara Argument. And then secondly, we have Minty Clinch. We've got Claire Parody and her best friend, Muffy Sprout. We've got Pancho Savory, Chalky Sergeant, and Mrs. Gina Minge. We've got Deirdre Novella, David Grewcock, Adrian Thrills, Ian Desnew, Minky Spiro, Merrily Grouse, Charlie Onions, Totty Guildford, Mimi Haycroft, me, Boadicea Ricketts, Belinda Buckle, Zena Starbuck, York Membry, Hugo Mintz, Rude Vonk, and I pronounced that in a polite way.
7: Yes, you did. Thank you.
8: Doris Gap. And we've got a few more on the next page.
7: Come on.
8: Paul Revoir, Nina Unthank, Monica Christmas, BJ Clinkscales.
9: Oh, yeah, they're the music group, Unthanks.
8: Pat Snidvonks and Mr. Mark Experience. BJ Clinkscales sounds like a country musician.
7: Does, doesn't it?
8: Yeah.
7: Ladies and gentlemen, welcome to stage, BJ Clinkscales.
8: Welcome to
9: or a nuclear
8: old
9: power plant.
8: BJ Clinkscales. What are you going to be doing for us tonight, BJ? Well, I'm going to be doing
7: Hello, it's trouble.
8: A song by Mr. Johnny Cash.
10: So, Rachel,
7: I don't know. Why do you keep calling that Sue?
8: Yes.
7: That's Sue from the cafe next door, by the way, folks.
8: We've just had a visit from Miss Claire Parody.
7: Miss Claire Parody. Oh, very good. Yeah. Is she related to Vanessa Parody, Jola Taxi? Never mind.
8: No, it's spelled totally different.
10: I moved down.
8: I think we could do a musical at the Royal Court about Minty Clinch.
7: I think that would go down really well.
8: I think that would go down really well. And
7: who would you have in it?
8: I think Minty and Minky should be best mates.
7: Okay, so
11: like Pinky and Perky.
8: Yeah, Minty and Minky.
7: Were they mates?
8: I think they should be.
11: Yeah, they done an act together.
8: Yeah.
7: When they cartoon characters.
11: Yeah.
8: Well, they're real people, but yeah.
11: Nowadays, they go well, wouldn't they?
9: I think I know the Unthanks, though, because they're like a folk group, aren't they?
8: Well, there's actually three of them. There's Minty, Muffy, Minky, and Merrily.
7: Why does that sound like Edith Blyton?
11: Isn't it?
7: Yeah. Minky, Muffy, and
8: Minty. Muffy.
11: And
8: Mimi.
7: Decided to go. Well, the only name for the dog, and you've got, you know, your new Famous Five.
8: Famous Five.
7: Yeah.
8: All going holiday in Kensington.
9: Mimi Maguire on Shameless. So let's see. I know another Mimi as well.
7: Do you? I know a Mimi.
9: Yeah.
7: Yeah, Mimi. Anyway, go on.
8: Can I also give an honourable mention to a former member of the Liverpool Royal Philharmonic Choir, Mr... What's his name? Toby Screech. How could I forget? Mr. Toby Screech.
7: I was about to say.
8: Mr. Toby Screech.
7: You spoke about it before.
8: Yeah, I know. It's the guy's name. How could I forget a name like Toby Screech?
7: How could you?
8: It was his real name. He's a real guy. Apparently, he spends a lot of time in Amsterdam and Liverpool, and he's a multilingualist as well.
7: Well, there you go.
8: Yeah.
7: That's more than he wants. That's a pretty decent. Claire, you got a story over there? Or?
11: Yeah, well, that's about the heat wave. It says weather.
7: What heat wave?
11: Exactly. It's got heat, the make-believe one. May be declared by the weekend.
7: Wow. Oh, right, okay.
11: Yellow heat health alerts are being issued for parts of the UK. The alerts, which indicate that minor effects are likely to be felt by health and care services, cover the East Midlands, the East of England, London, and South East. Why is this in a Liverpool paper?
7: Because
9: it's going to get a bit.
7: We'll probably get a bit warmer.
9: We'll get a bit warmer, yeah. The thing is that people are saying that they're being alarmist about it. I don't know. It depends which side you think of climate change. You know, whether it's, you know, it's a real thing. Some people actually think the patterns that isn't as real, sort of, you know. But it, you know, but at the same time, they're saying they're using more alarmist language for these when the temperature goes up to about 30. You know, it has gone up to 35 and 40 occasionally.
8: Not in the UK.
7: We've had a probably highs of about 35, 36. We've never gone over 40.
9: We actually have. That happened during the summer of 22, during that heat wave. It happened in London.
8: Fact check.
9: It happened in London,
8: Fact check.
9: But they use like a deep red colour. And actually, in the past, they were, you know, sort of using yellow sunshine symbols. And I think so the heat wave summer of 76, did actually reach that, but it wasn't thought of in a panicked way. You know,
7: well, in answer to your question, July 19, 2022, at Coningsby in Lincolnshire, 40.3 degrees Celsius was, or 104.5 degrees Fahrenheit was the hottest temperature recorded in the UK on that day.
9: So it's the first time it ever crossed 40 was then. Because I remember how hot that was. It was like being in the Middle East. Like, you know, you've got 36 in Liverpool.
7: No, either way.
9: So, yeah.
7: Just look at the weather for next week or so. Rain. Okay, on Friday. Saturday. Sunday, possible showers. Monday, possible showers. Tuesday, Wednesday, sunny. Thursday, rain. Friday, Saturday, next week, 26th, 27th, sunny.
9: What are you thinking of?
8: Come off it.
7: Look, I'll show you the
8: sunny.
7: Yes.
11: We're going to have rain on the African Oye, so if you're going to the park or wherever, you need to bring your umbrella.
9: So now it's the entrance fee and the umbrella cost.
8: Yeah.
7: Anyway, enough. I'm going to play it on interview now because we've got a guest coming in. Yeah. So give us about 10 minutes to actually get everything sorted. Yeah. So last week, Krista spoke to the person who is involved in the CO2 pipeline.
11: Yes,
7: over on the Whittle.
11: Some of it, yeah.
9: Oh yeah.
7: It's basically the action against the CCS interview, and it goes something like this.
12: This is Liverpool Community Radio 106.7, and my name is Krista. Today we have an interview with Laura, who is going to talk about the Peak Cluster CO2 pipeline that's being proposed to be built on the Wirral. So I don't know much about this. I live on the Wirral. I'm a little bit concerned. But let's see what Laura has to say. So, Laura, welcome to Liverpool Community Radio.
13: Hi, Krista. Thanks for having me.
12: Thanks for coming on. So, what exactly is this?
13: So, Peak Cluster Pipeline is a 200-kilometre pipeline that is due to be built from the High Peak right the way through Cheshire, through the centre of Wirral, and then out to the Morecambe Bay gas fields. And the purpose of the pipeline is to decarbonise four factories, four plants in the High Peak District who emit CO2 through cement production. And the idea that Peak Cluster have is that they will take this CO2 through the pipeline and store it at the Morecambe Bay gas fields, which are now depleted.
12: Okay, so is this going to be an expensive job?
13: So we don't have the true figures. So far, Peak Cluster have been given £60 million. £28.6 million of that has come from National Wealth Fund, which is public money, and then the remainder has come from the four factories in the Peak District. The projections for the entire cost of the project range between £2 to £5 billion.
12: Now, that's interesting. So we're paying all this money to store carbon dioxide. Is that right?
13: Yes, that's the plan.
12: So why do we have to store it?
13: So this is the question we've been asking. There's a number of ways and there's a number of new technologies available to decarbonise the cement industry. The consultation that was held in January, it was all very focused on saving 2,000 jobs in the Peak District at these factories and plants. However, it has since come to light that there is a feasibility study being undertaken to import carbon dioxide from Europe and God knows where else to Tranmere Terminal and to store other people's carbon dioxide as well. So it would seem that it is more about a money-making scheme for the government rather than true decarbonisation and the saving of local jobs.
12: So it's going on the Wirral. Will it be visible?
13: Again, we don't know. The majority of the pipeline will be underground. Our concern is that there is an above-ground infrastructure planned at either Mells or Morton, just by the Leto Lighthouse. And that above-ground infrastructure will be up to the size of 6 football pitches. It's planned to go on a Ramsar site, which is a protected area where we have a number of different species that are protected. And we are awaiting the projections for the vibrational impact, the light pollution impact, and the noise pollution. And we are yet to have those projected figures from Peak Cluster. What that will do, it will in effect industrialise an area of tranquility that a number of people from around the Wirral and beyond enjoy as a seaside retreat.
12: And what are the dangers of putting a gas pipe under the ground?
13: So at the moment, there are no firm regulations in place for the transportation of CO2 below ground. And this is something Peak Cluster keep on saying, that it's just the same as our methane pipes that we use to transport natural gas to heat our homes, but it isn't. CO2 is a very, very different gas. So you also need to bear in mind that if you could imagine the pipeline structure that we have in place at the moment for methane is kind of up to the size of a football. So if you imagine that size of pipe, this size of pipe is kind of the size of a washing machine. So there's a huge difference in size. Coupled with that, we know how methane works. It's transported in a safe state that we have had a number of years' experience with. carbon dioxide behaves very, very differently depending on how fast that carbon dioxide travels within that pipeline structure. So there was an incident in Satarsha in America back in 2020 where very, very heavy rain caused a landslide. And this landslide caused the pipeline in Satarsha to fracture. And it caused a mass leak of carbon dioxide. And people up to 30 kilometres away were affected. We actually have that diagram from the States to show how far this carbon dioxide travelled. But carbon dioxide lays very low to the ground, which means that it affects pets, children and humans, rather than dissipating into the atmosphere like methane does. So there was a number of people hospitalised and there was a number of people found unconscious in their cars. Another issue that they had is that they were unable to get the emergency service vehicles to the people in need because the carbon dioxide is an asphyxiant, which means it displaces the oxygen and it robs the air of oxygen. And the emergency vehicles weren't able to start because the combustion engines didn't have the oxygen to start. So there's a huge safety element to this. Now, the HSC have come out and they have now recategorised carbon dioxide pipelines as a major accident hazard pipeline. And the pipeline was not in that category in January when they held their first consultations. So Peak Cluster have a little bit of work to do to come back to the public to show that this pipeline is safe. I think we also need to bear in mind that Peak Cluster have not undertaken a project of this size previously. If this pipeline was to go ahead, it would be the longest and largest carbon capture and storage project in the world. And in Norway, where they do have carbon capture and storage at present, but they only run the pipeline over about 5 miles, they themselves, and they're deemed the experts, they are actually now experiencing problems with carbon capture and storage. And the Norwegians put out a press release a couple of weeks ago to basically say this might not be the way forward. So there's a number of significant concerns with this project.
12: Yeah, and do you know of any benefits of storing?
13: There's a benefit to the government in the sense that they will be able to probably charge other countries a hell of a lot of money to store their carbon dioxide in the Morecambe gas fields. Is there a benefit to local communities? We can't find one at the moment. We know that they are looking at potentially safeguarding 2,000 jobs in the Peak District. But the plants that are involved with this project are due to decommission 10 years after the project would have finished. So we're safeguarding 2,000 jobs over a 10-year period at the cost of potentially $5 billion. And what they're not taking into consideration is the job losses of local businesses, of the farmers, of the stables, dog walking businesses, cafes, restaurants. You know, there's a number of people who would have their income and their livelihood put at risk due to this project. And then again, going further into the safety element, at Morecambe Bay, we know that there's a significant amount of seismic activity. So is that carbon dioxide going to be stored safely? So at the moment, we can't see any benefits. We need to bear in mind that the capture of the carbon dioxide from those factories only accounts for 0.8% of the UK's entire carbon dioxide output. £5 billion seems a lot of money to, you know, store that carbon dioxide when we know that there are other technologies available that would decarbonise the cement industry that could be rolled out across the country without the devastation of environment. I think it's very important to say that us at Action Against CCS, we're not against industry. We want industry to thrive, but we don't want industry to thrive when we are perpetuating fossil fuels. We need to look at cleaner, greener energy, because actually cleaner and greener energy in the long term is more cost effective for us as individuals and us as a nation.
12: Yes. Do you know why they've chosen the Wirral?
13: In their literature, it states that they chose this path because they thought it would be the easiest path to gain planning consent. And that is actually in their literature on their website.
12: Oh, okay, that's interesting. Listen, Laura, that's really interesting. Thank you so much for coming on. Can I just ask you, would you mind sharing with our listeners a way they could get maybe in touch with you or just to get more information on what's happening? Is there a website or a Facebook page?
13: There is indeed. We have a website, which is actionagainstccs.com. We have a Facebook page, which is actionagainstccs. And if anyone wants to contact us, they can contact us at info@actionagainstccs.com. They can ping us an email over. Thanks ever so much for having us on, Krista. It's much appreciated.
12: And you do have some meetings, don't you, when you go and discuss it? When is the next meeting that you're having? Can you just tell me on the radio when you're meeting again?
13: Oh, so we've just had our committee meeting last night, which was a closed meeting. We don't open the committee meetings to the public.
12: Yeah.
13: We had a public open day on the 26th of April, and we are we're in Staffordshire Moorlands on the 13th of June. We're at the High Peak on the 14th of June. We are in Cheshire East on the 20th of June. They're all available on our website, and they're open public days for them to come along and meet the team. And then we will be having a further public meeting at the end of July for the Wirral.
12: You know what, Laura, you're so passionate about it, and people like you do make changes, and I support you 100%, and I really hope that we can make some change, some good change.
13: Let's hope so.
12: Thanks again for coming on.
13: Thanks, Krista. Much appreciated.
12: Okay, bye for now.
13: Bye.
7: Thanks, Krista. Liverpool Community Radio, 106.7 FM. New Delicast on me, Matthew Grimes. Michael's over there. Claire's there.
14: Good afternoon.
7: Mel's here.
15: Hello.
7: We're delighted to be joined by a guest in the studio. Claire, would you like to introduce the guest?
14: Yes, I have Rachel next to me, who is a licensee from Bar 25 Law Clean. She's had it the bar for about 6 years now, and she's put so much into the area with the music, the R&B and recently reggae, and it's a nice little community pub, and she's trying her best to keep the show going and stuff. She'll tell you about it now. Good afternoon, Rachel.
7: Hello, Rachel.
14: Hi, everyone. Are you okay?
7: Yeah, we're fine. Thanks for coming in. So tell us all about it then. I mean, where's obviously Lark Lane. It's part of Liverpool in Sefton Park. A lot of people like to go there in the sun. It's very popular most of the time. Where about your bar?
14: So my bar's further down. If you come from Sefton Park, it's probably the last bar on the right-hand side next to Taj Restaurant. So the foot traffic tends to stay at the top.
7: Yeah.
14: But we are a local pub.
7: Yeah.
14: It's a community pub. It's not like the other bars. It's not a wine bar. It's not a restaurant. It is community-led with affordable prices for everyone.
7: And that's the thing, isn't it? I suppose, so you get your locals in there, but obviously this weekend coming up, Africa Oye is happening in the park. Mm-hmm. Does this increase the footfall for yourselves with the event going on in the park? Because people might want to go to Lark Lane first and then into the event.
14: See, but we don't really know yet because we're in uncharted territories, because for the first year ever, the African Oye is actually charging the community. Previous years, the footfall has been amazing.
7: Mm.
14: And because I've been holding R&B night straight after the OEA for the last 4 years, we've had a really good turnaround. But with the charging of the prices, nobody knows what to expect this year until it happens.
7: Mm. And that's the thing, is that you don't know, because as we spoke about this earlier in our first hour, that OEA had a year off. They released a statement saying they'd be given a miss in 2025, return in 2026, and they've come back with this plan where they have to charge. Now, before that, Oye was free, wasn't it? If I remember rightly.
14: Yeah.
7: Was it free? Yeah. It was free, wasn't it?
14: It was free.
9: Just go in the park.
7: Yeah. So you sort of wonder if there's any way Oye can survive in the future, they have to charge, fair enough. But do I assume there's two different ticket prices for someone who lives within the area and someone who lives outside the area?
14: Well, I've had tickets through my door and it says free.
7: Okay.
14: And then on the other one, it says if you want to pay £6 for the ticket. But apparently, I haven't done it because I don't do apps, but apparently someone's tried to get them, the free ones, and you can't get it until you pay.
7: Oh.
14: So it's a bit of a con. I'll get back to you on that on the next show. Yeah, but, because I've had the tickets, the letter with the tickets for £6. Yeah. But when I was looking at it today, the prices were £19 online.
7: Yeah.
14: So I've seen two different prices, but nothing free.
12: Well, that's what people are saying.
7: Yeah. Well, OIA, I suppose OIA will say they need to, you know, obviously charge people to you know, make sure OIA continues over the year, the years to come up, and you've got your artists and your stalls and so on and so forth. But for, you know, for having a business on Lark Lane itself, I say you do R&B nights straight after it. Is that going to continue? Are you going to rival OIA? Is it still going to be a case where people can come after the event?
14: No, it's not a rival. It is very much an after event. It's to appreciate that people are down there to listen to Afro music, to listen to R&B, to listen to reggae, and we've been running off that vibe for 4 years. But this year, we've got the entire weekend is covered by reggae, and we're the only bar on Lark Lane with a 2 o'clock license, and this weekend we'll be using that license.
7: Yeah, that's the thing. Yeah. So I'm going to ask you, how long have you been involved in the pub game then, Rachel?
14: I've been in the bar industry on and off for 27 years.
7: Right. And have you noticed a change over the past 27 years since you first got into the pub game?
14: It's definitely a lot more difficult. I think before COVID, it was still a thriving industry. It was still, you could consider it a job for life. But after COVID, it's changed everything. People are drinking in. People can't afford to go out. The cost of living's gone up. The small independents like mine are trying to keep the prices down, but struggling to compete to cover the bills because all the other prices, they're up. I mean, some places are charging £12 for a double.
7: Yeah.
14: We're trying to keep our prices as low as we possibly can.
7: Yeah.
14: That's the thing, isn't it? How long we can sustain that is unreal.
7: And that's it. And I suppose events like this where people have enjoyed themselves at OIA and they think, I don't want to go home yet. And I say, Lark Lane is just literally 150 yards away from Sefton Park, isn't it, roughly, give or take?
14: Well, yeah, when I first took over Bar 25, I am Liverpool, like, born and bred Lodge Lane, and I couldn't understand when I was walking up, and I love Lark Lane, it's beautiful, it's arty, it's vibrant, it is what it is, but it's a 14-minute walk from my front doorstep, and I just wondered why my community wasn't actually on Lark Lane. There was no presence of the actual Liverpool Lake community. And even though the postcode says differently, it's literally a small walk away. It's probably quicker to walk to Lark Lane than it is to get a taxi into the city centre.
7: Yeah.
14: So I decided then to make a conscious effort, and I have been striving to get my community onto Lark Lane with their vibes, with the reggae, with the R&B, and for everyone to integrate and it be a social aspect for everyone.
7: Yeah.
12: Yeah, it really has. Just to put everything into it, because I do try and support it. Yeah,
7: I know. I was going to say, because Lodge Lane, you know, there used to be a plethora of pubs on there. There was the Boundary, and then obviously you go down, there was another one. It used to be opposite Lodge Lane, Bats. There was the Grapes. The Grapes a bit further down.
12: Coach and Horses.
7: There used to be a fair few that were, you know, down Lodge Lane.
14: Yeah, you had the Rob Roy, the Groves there, the Coach and Horses, the Bathhouse. Chaplains used to be the cross of, but it's still Chaplains. And it's only the Boundary and Chaplains that are left now.
7: Yeah.
14: But the community's changed on Lodge Lane.
7: Mm-hmm.
14: And that's okay, because communities evolve.
7: Yeah, absolutely.
14: I love the idea that people will come to my bar and they're from the community that I remember. There's a spot for us all to get together, rather than, I know it sounds morbid, but you're like, oh my God, I haven't seen them for years. Look, they've just passed away. No, oh my God, I was with them last month on a reggae night in Bar 25.
7: Yeah.
14: It's so much better.
7: That's the thing. You find people from your area, as you say, coming to you because they know about you, but also as well, they've known you, they've known your family, they've known people who go there, and it's sort of meeting up with old friends who've not seen for ages. You go, down, let's go to Bar 25, because such will say, oh, go on then, let's go down there.
14: Yeah, and it's making new friends, because there's people from back in the day that knew people from back in the day, but I've never met, and I've gone, how did I never meet you when I was younger?
12: Yeah.
14: So you're making new connections and new friends, but it's all the same vibe, it's all the same.
12: Everyone's
14: people.
12: Come for the music.
14: Yeah. Everybody's come for the music.
7: Now, do you have DJs performing? Or is it just the usual?
14: No, so we have live music, I'll do up-and-coming artists local to the area. So we've got Charlotte, who's actually released a single, getting released in July, called So Close, and she's a young girl, she's come up. But then when it comes to old school R&B and Trash and Reddy's reggae, they are for proper DJs.
7: Yeah.
14: I mean, and the community DJs, they're from the area. Mm. People that I've known since I was little. I mean, Brownie, for example,

0: Yeah, and the reggae's brought in an absolute amazing crowd, not just from Liverpool, East, from Larklane, from Egbert, from Dingle. There's people everywhere all coming in on that Sunday, and the vibe and the energy is just lovely.
1: Yeah.
2: That's the thing, is it? But there's nowhere like that in Liverpool. If we're honest about it, is there when you think about it? There's nowhere that does R&B. There's nowhere that does reggae. I mean, I know there's Soul Train.
1: George is in the boundary.
2: Yeah, I know. But I'm talking about club wise, there's like Soul Train. You know, that's in the city. We won't go into that. don't clear. We know.
1: Absolutely terrible. Plus the fact he never turned up on this show.
2: That's true. But anyway, you know what I mean. But when you think about this clubs like, but there's no actual outlet for reggae R&B in the city, so to speak, except. So we're as you're providing a service for that in a way that people who've not heard reggae or are, you know R&B but may not know reggae find out more about it.
1: And he knows his stuff because he does old and new, and he's got fresh stuff as well.
2: That's what I mean.
0: Yeah, he is. He's
1: all the way from Jamaica, the proper real stuff.
2: So how popular do you get at a weekend then, during the week? I mean, because obviously the pub game is. You know, it changes time to time, doesn't it? People coming in, you know, footfall, etc., weather, etc. How busy can you, you know,
0: the footfall on Larklane through the week, to be honest with you, is so quiet.
2: Yeah.
0: So quiet. So most businesses are now relying on their weekends.
2: Mm.
0: But that depends. That's dependent on what festivals on the waterfront, what festivals on in town, what events are going on in the Baltic. Because we're not just competing with each other anymore. We're competing with the entire city because they've moved everything away from us and they've put it in the city centre. Weekends are great. When the sun's out, they're amazing. But we could just do with a better footfall when the sun's not out to keep us all afloat.
2: That's the thing. And it's what you just said there, keeping afloat, because it's not easy running the pub. And, you know, you see that many pubs are closing and local community pubs especially. And, you know, I've seen change round here. There used to be pubs where I grew up that were then are no longer there now. The shops or they're now flats, and it's the pub that needs to survive, because without the pub, where's the community?
0: Exactly. And I think the owner as well of the pub that I have, Bar 25 in Larklane, has always been involved in pubs in our community. So he had the boundary, he handed it over to George. He's had the Ashdale on Loddon Shrewd.
2: Yeah.
0: Unfortunately, that got sold. So he's always been committed to this community. He's just needed someone, maybe like me, to bring it together a little bit more and infuse it better.
2: So a community champion, so to speak. We call you a community champion. I would call you that. I'd call you that, community champion.
1: You had
2: a
1: Tina Turner one in on your birthday, didn't you?
0: I certainly did. Yeah.
2: What, you got Tina Turner this?
1: Yeah, Tina Turner.
2: Oh, sorry, not the Tina Turner. I was going to say
0: that. I have tributes. I have tributes, all kinds of tributes. Elvis tributes, Freddie's tributes, the Beatles tributes, plus live music consistently, plus the DJs.
2: That's what I mean. That's what you want, though. You want somewhere where you can go and then, you know, you can relax, as you say, Claire. You know, it's one of those where, I mean, Africa Ways take place this weekend. So if you aren't going and maybe, you know, you're looking somewhere to go, Bar 25, Larklane. Towards the top end, though, folks. Just keep walking past the others, right?
1: Yeah.
2: Just follow the noise. You'll see Claire sitting outside, probably.
1: And you need to say your what days you've got the reggae.
2: Yeah, what days?
0: So reggae is having a little bit of a transition at the moment because it's on every Sunday, but it's thriving that much now. We're going to try and move it so it becomes the last Friday of every month for definite.
2: Yeah.
0: And some Sundays, or every 2 weeks on the Friday. We're in the process of figuring it out, but until that's figured out, it's still on definitely every Sunday night from 8 o'clock.
2: Right, and what time does it go till?
0: Sundays, unless it's a bank holiday, it'll be on till 12. African our last orders will be 1:45. The music will go on till 2, though. And then on the Fridays, we'll utilise the 2 o'clock licence for it.
2: Yeah, best way to do it, isn't it?
0: Yeah.
2: So if you are going to African Oye, pop into Bar 25. Just go in.
1: Well,
2: oh God, who's that ringing?
1: Last time when you fit, it was upstairs. Everywhere was chocker, wasn't it?
0: Yeah, it was so good that we had to bring the event downstairs because the upstairs bars are too small. But let me on the African Oye, both bars will be open.
1: Both bars.
2: But when the bars are full, right? How do you feel seeing that many people there enjoying themselves? You know,
0: do you know what
2: both upstairs and downstairs.
0: It's so good. The feeling's so good.

0: singing with them, you're dancing with everyone, you're collecting glasses, you're pouring the drinks, but you're having a ball. Your shift flies because you're having so much fun.
1: Yeah.
0: And you enjoy yourself alongside everybody else.
2: Well, you do, don't you? Well, I dances away and everything. Everyone who comes in, she welcomes them.
1: Yeah, when everyone's gone,
0: thank you.
1: Do you sort of, when you cleared up, do you just sit there and go, why do I do this?
0: No, I think, wasn't that a lovely night? But my feet are killing me.
1: Yeah, my feet are killing me. Don't run me off my feet next time.
0: Yeah.
1: So just remind everyone where the bar is and when it's all happening.
0: So it's bar 25 Lark Lane, near the bottom of Lark Lane on the right-hand side with the last bar. African Oye will have reggae weekend right the way through till 2 a.m. in the morning. There's a live singer on Friday to start the African Oye festivals off with Little Charlie. Quiz nights on Monday, tribute acts all coming up.
1: Oh, there you go.
0: Oh, sorry, quiz nights on Thursday.
1: I was going to say.
3: Thursday.
0: Yeah.
1: You're barred from quiz nights. You're too intelligent.
0: It's for quiz night on your phone. It's quite fun.
1: Oh, it's on your phone.
0: Quite fun. I have actually done it.
1: Oh, there you go. Well, yeah. I say, if you are passing by Bar 25, go in and say hello. Rachel, thanks very much. Claire, thank you very much.
0: Thank you very much.
1: Have a play some music. Top.

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5: 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DJ Cross on me, Matty Grimes. Michael's over there. Yeah. Claire's over there.
6: Oh, good afternoon.
5: Mel's over here. Thanks to Rachel from Bar 25 in Loch Lane. If you are going down there for Africa, yeah, as I say, pop in, say hello. Mel, you want to tell us about your singing appearance this weekend?
7: Yeah, sure. Liverpool Rainbow Chorus are doing a show at St. Bride's Church on Saturday. And it starts at 6:30 till 9:30. It's at St. Bride's Church in Percy Street. And it's called Love Wins, an evening of music celebrating the LGBT community. I could read out where to get these tickets from.
5: Go on, then.
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5: Okay, get your tickets.
7: And that's it.
5: Get your tickets, get along there.
7: Yeah, if you don't first see the Africa.
5: Yeah.
7: Oh, yay.
5: Go and support the Liverpool Rainbow Choir and hear the Liverpool, Liverpool Rainbow Chorus and hear them sing a few songs.
7: Yeah.
6: Very nice.
5: Very nice. I mean, I'm no good for choirs. I just mime. Anyway, Michael?
8: Oh, yeah. So this was, I just thought it was a strange story, and I won't be able to explain it, but I always thought that...
5: On this show, there's nothing strange.
8: It's got in the eye that an article that hugging your cat or dog is not a cure for eating stress, and I always thought it was, because I stroked a cat that I've sort of, you know, got yesterday, very, very affectionate and everything, and you do feel, yeah, it's nice, isn't it? And the same with the dog, you know, like the purring, the little meows, you know. And I'm trying to get to the reason why they say a higher level of interaction was associated with a strong link between stress and negative emotions in owners. Pet owners participated in a study, received 10 app notifications per day over 5 consecutive days. It prompted them to complete a questionnaire about how they felt and what they were doing at the time. The findings showed that, in general, interacting with pets resulted in positive owner emotions, and that in moments during which interaction levels were higher, people experienced more positive and fewer negative feelings. But if owners interacted with their pets whilst they were stressed, it didn't protect them against the negative effects of stress on mood. So do you find that, you know, when you stroke a cat or dog, you know, like it's you feel less stressed?
6: Yeah, well, I've always, like, been next to dogs and they've ate off the plates, you know.
8: Yeah.
6: And that's what I'm like. I know people don't like that, but I just feel great. I've really missed not having my dog, but it's just the commitment and the vet fees. I can't afford one, so that's why I haven't got one. I tend to, like, go to people's houses and they all wait for me because I bring them something. I've got 2 wild cats I'm feeding at the moment. I've got a lady who's here at doing the Croxton Country Park. It's also used to have the stable. She's got a gorgeous cottage. Now, she's got 2 wild cats she's feeding. Now, I'm telling you now, I bring food for them when I go every so many weeks and they know me coming. They're nearly eating off my hand. I'm not doing it in case I get scratched, but they wait and they know I've got something for them. And they're supposed to be wild feral cats. Then she's made a little hut for them, my son has. Now, they've got a dog as well, but he's pretty old. I always bring him something, a packet of ham. I always bring them something. So I love being with the dogs and the cats now as well.
8: Yeah, well, they seem to just know, and I'm going to cover, like, telepathy on next week's Tales of the Unexplained, how they just seem to know. Almost by, you know, the way the dowsing's going to work. I didn't think it would cross into this subject, but they seem to know. They even know when, call them an owner, has set off from work, that they're probably coming home before they even hear the car coming in.
6: Oh,
8: or
6: exactly.
8: How do they know that? Like, it could be half an hour before.
6: Exactly, yeah.
7: Yeah.
8: They seem to, well, to read things, whether there's going to be an earthquake.
7: I'll suggest a very appropriate song, and I'm sure that Claire loves this one as well.
5: Go on.
7: George Clinton and Parliament Funkadelic, Atomic Dog.
6: Oh, my God, let me get my earphones on.
7: I don't know whether he's got it, though.
6: Oh, you
7: couldn't measure
6: yet?
7: No, no, no, sorry. No.
5: You just thrown that one on me.
7: It just came into my
6: head. The DJ's not ready in the house.
5: Right, tell the listeners, I've now got to find this track. What's it called?
7: Atomic Dog. George Clinton, Parliament.
6: Bootsy.
5: Atomic Dog.
7: Atomic Dog.
5: Do you want to sing it? And I'll just, you know, we'll pay the PRS.
8: They already owe them for what you've just sung.
6: To me, that was proper fun.
5: Oh, can't play it. Can't play it. It's got explicit lyrics in.
6: Oh, it's got what? Yeah,
5: explicit lyrics.
8: Too, yeah. Oh, yeah, we've got to get a radio edit. It's just them.
5: Yeah, can't play it. It's got expletives.
6: I don't even know what to say.
5: It's got the little E next to it.
7: Really?
5: Yeah, which means we can't play it.
6: E.
5: If it's got the E.
6: That was my dog was called E, and that's a dog.
5: If it's got the E, we can't play it.
6: The initial E.
7: Atomic Dog. Yeah, I'd like to.
6: It wasn't Atomic Kitten.
7: I'd like to get Atomic Kitten. Call him Atomic Dog.
8: Where we go by.
5: Can you imagine taking them in the park? Atomic Dog, where are you? Dog's like, what? Dog,
7: yeah.
5: All the dogs going, hey. Sorry?
7: Or you could call him Snoop Dogg.
5: Snoop Snoop, though, isn't he?
7: Big mates with Willie Nelson.
5: Going to say your big mates are Snoop Dogg.
7: They get together and smoke a lot of cannabis. Apparently, big fans of the cannabis.
5: Excellent.
7: Which is legal in most of the United States.
6: Yeah.
8: It is now, yes. So
7: it's just it's just here that we're behind the times, but medical cannabis is legal in this country.
8: Colorado and California, two states that have legalized it. Yeah. So what you, you know, the big headline seems to be about the, I know you've talked about it already yesterday.
5: Go on.
8: But
5: we'll talk about it again.
8: But the social media ban.
5: Oh, yeah,
8: we talked about it several weeks, but it's, so it was like it maybe wasn't going to happen. Keir Starmer has U-turned on it, and even though it was actually voted against by lots of MPs, the idea. So in Australia, they say it's been a mixed response. So the idea is the under-16s are going to be banned completely from having accounts on...
7: Well, that's a vote winner, isn't it?
8: Facebook. Not with me. Facebook, Snapchat, because it's often that one, TikTok, yeah. Even YouTube and Reddit, because YouTube has things that are... It's a mix of... It's not just social media, it's content. It's like... It can be educational. You can learn so much off YouTube. And Reddit, the discussion forums. Well, what's your thoughts there then? Do you think it's too far, or do you think it's actually needed?
7: Well, if you're 15 and I think you'd be able to vote in the next election because you'd be 18, do you think you're really going to vote for the party that kicks you off social media?
8: Well,
7: I don't.
5: What do you think, Claire? What's your thoughts? Do you think youngsters should be protected from social media?
7: I think... Mr. Starmer's never heard of a virtual private network either.
8: But they have. VPN. They're just all up for ban that as well. You know, so
7: they're going to ban VPNs.
8: Maybe bring digital ID controls.
5: It's me, knackered.
6: It's just they're not in the UK. It's going to happen.
7: It's just stupid.
6: Yeah. How's you going to keep tabs on
5: exactly.
6: it?
5: Exactly.
7: It's just an idiot, isn't it?
5: That's your opinion. After stay there before I get a letter.
6: Yeah. Before it gets off, there's no radio show.
5: Yeah, exactly.
8: You can find a more elaborate way. Yeah, because there's going to be people who evade it, and it might be hard to do so for just some, but on others, it's just going to be you're going to use another account. But it's the idea behind it as well. Should you? It's a source of information or knowledge, education. Because I went to a talk with Phil Redmond, and he wasn't in favour of it. Because, you know, there's bad things that go on in all forms of media, you know. But should you have a blanket ban and just say you're not allowed to access anything about this, even the positive connection? There's been some parents as well that have come forward with people, teenagers with neurodiversity, saying it's actually an easier form of communication, you know, because you're just on social media than it is to actually meet people, the young people actually in person because it feels actually safer. Because you've got this, this control system. You know, I don't even know how to describe why it is, but it is something that, you know, that they can relate to more. I'm just absolutely blanket banning the whole thing is.
7: Well,
8: maybe
7: it's
8: too
7: going.
8: Far.
7: It's going the same way as China, isn't it? Where everything is on social media, everything is on WeChat, but the government monitor. What you say?
8: Because they have a great firewall of China, where they have to, VPNs can be used there, but I'm not sure how much trouble you get into.
7: Well,
8: so is it going the same way here? Because to prove you're not under 16, because there's no way of directly proving it. It's a bit like this banning cigarettes thing. Everybody is going to have to prove their age when they're over 16 as well, and so people are worried that it's a way to bring digital ID in, which there is a lot of opposition to.
7: Mm.
8: Because you will have to. Because how do you say that you're not over 16? All existing accounts now. I've used a false name on quite a few of them. I'm 49. I'm from Oxfordshire
6: so
8: or whatever.
6: Just make it up as you go on.
8: Because
6: which is all wrong as well. Nothing to do with you. But the fact
5: But you're right. There will be those that will make up these eight. But then, if they're doing that, are they not putting themselves in danger by doing that if they go onto certain sites?
7: Well, it's just more erosion of free speech. There's certain things that you're just not allowed to say, which is just the same as China. Mm. You know, you can't say that you disagree with the government in China. You get into trouble. You get chucked off WeChat. So then you can't even pay for your groceries in the supermarkets because everything is on WeChat. You lose social points. You can't get a mortgage.
8: Credit.
7: You can't do anything. and everything is monitored with facial recognition. It's just going down the same road.
8: People,
7: you can't criticise certain things. You can't say this. You can't say that. You know, it's just very, very restrictive. And this government, I've got to say it, the more authoritarian than the Tories.
6: So autocratic, isn't it, the whole thing? Mm. Yeah, they are.
8: There's a lot of, of banning edicts. Yeah. There's maybe been a few good things and a few things that you might think are too much that way. But the idea of the social credits is which happens, I think, in some Chinese provinces, but it's enough. It's certainly become notorious. Is it's what people are worried about when they say the cash is king. The idea of keeping not going into a fully cashless society is that it gives systems where they can just sort of turn you off. So I've lost my card had my card taken away, and it could hardly do anything
6: exactly.
8: Without because there's
6: people.
8: No cash, because you have to. You know, it's an on-off, isn't it? So is it more about this than what they say in protecting young people? Because it's dramas like Adolescence, for example, that seem to be almost like propaganda for this sort of thing about, we can't, for young people, all there is danger, all there is predators, all there is cyberbullying, but no focus on the positive sides of human connection and knowledge and shared experiences.
7: But on the positive notes, we're going to get a couple of sunny days next week.
8: All right. That makes it all right then.
7: Yeah, we've got a short sun.
5: And our
8: Facebook accounts have been deactivated, but it's bright and sunny outside. You know, it's like, you know.
5: Yeah. And on that, we'll play some bright and sunny music from Banners and Someone to You.

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2: 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Cross on me, Matthew Grimes. Michael's over there. Claire's over there. Mel's over here.
3: Hello.
2: With you till 2. Right, Claire, it's horoscope time.
3: Yes, it's horoscope
2: time. Come on, then.
3: Who are we going first? Me and you are both the same, so we'll go last.
2: Okay, we'll do
3: Mel.
2: Mel.
3: What bird sign are you?
4: Sagittarius.
3: Oh, that's right, you tell me loads.
4: Float on.
3: Yeah. Relation,
4: I'm Sagittarius.
3: I know. Relationships feel brighter, livelier, and far more fun today, provided you don't avoid the awkward bites. There's romance in the air, but also a need for straight talking if tension starts simmering underneath. Don't skim over it. Trust your instincts. They're helping you find balance between joy, truth, and also the kind of closeness that lasts.
4: Oh my god.
2: Oh, hello.
4: Yeah, romance.
2: Romance.
3: Mm-hmm. You
2: get the bus, yeah, back home.
3: Yeah, of course, but all
2: train. Oh, there you go. Hey. Yeah. Train romance. Yeah. You'll be in metro.
3: Exactly.
2: You see those rush hour crushes down the metro when people like text in.
4: Yeah. Well, I've been talking to a lad, but I don't think anything's going to come of it.
2: Why?
4: I'll tell you later.
2: Okay, tell us off it. All right, Michael, what's your birthday?
3: We've got you, October.
2: We're all within the same thing, aren't
3: we? We're all
2: Sagittarius, Libra.
3: Yeah.
5: Almost, yeah, because do you want to do this?
2: Yeah.
3: Right, yours is you're buzzing with ideas and possibilities today, other people seem unusually willing to meet you halfway. Lovely friends, colleagues, or a new contact could open up a door if a brother to step through it. If you bother to step through it, just be clear about what you want, especially in work matters.
2: Mm.
3: Don't waffle. Balance ambition with proper warmth.
2: Oh, okay.
3: Does that resonate with you?
5: Yeah, it does a bit. Yeah, related to what I'm thinking of doing afterwards, maybe. I don't know.
2: Well, there you
5: which
2: go.
5: Buildings to go to.
3: Okay.
2: Fair enough.
3: Oh, weird,
2: what does ours
3: it?
2: Say, Claire?
3: Here we go.
2: You've
3: got ambition, insight, and just enough restlessness to get things moving. Career matters are especially favoured if you stop doubting your own authority. Still emotional undercurrents around love or commitment may be harder to ignore today. Face them, and a little self-care and honesty go much further than stoic silence.
2: Oh, there you go.
3: Honestly, I've never told a lie. No? That's all I'm about. Honest.
2: Genuine? Thanks, Russell.
3: Who's like, did you like your horoscopes?
2: Oh, yeah.
4: I did.
3: I like that.
2: Yeah. That means Mel will probably meet someone on the way back on
4: a
2: train.
4: So.
3: Well, mine, you'd be surprised.
5: When they say to go out and meet people, where do you actually do it? Because like the pubs are closing. But it's to go to, is it get pubs? If there's music, that's playing, so you can't actually chat at the same time as that. Or it could be like public transport. You get you know, a bus or something. You get talking to someone and you've got their energy. You've got to meet them, you know.
4: Yeah.
5: So
3: I literally talk everywhere.
5: Yeah, because I just think.
4: Hoping to meet a guy in the Rainbow Chorus, but they're all gay. So I've got no chance, have I? There's some nice lads there, but they're all gay.
3: Yeah. Unfortunately, I'm just out.
5: They can be the nicest ones, yeah, and that's it. But that's the reason they're not.
2: Yeah, go on. You've got some notes you want to talk about.
5: Tell
2: that just off air just then.
5: Yeah, although it's in the news, there was a protest march in County Road on Saturday, that was met with two sides, shall we say? So it was in reaction to, I think it was in reaction following what happened with Northern Ireland. The person in Northern Ireland who was, there was quite a serious incident there, wasn't it? But it has led to these tensions again. And it was a meeting of that sort of side. Yeah, actually, it's difficult to say on the radio, isn't it? But it was met with two sides and they took over County Road for a couple of hours.
2: Yeah,
5: it didn't turn out into the quite the scale of 2024 in the same, more or less the same place. And what happened then was that the Spello Library got attacked, didn't it? Which was really sad.
2: Again.
4: That was years ago.
5: No, it was 24.
2: It was only a couple of years ago that happened.
4: Oh, 2 years ago.
2: Yeah,
5: 2 years ago, yeah.
2: But I think this time, I think it was just a case of, from what I can understand, there were 8 arrests. There was no major disorder. I think it was just from videos I've seen and from what I can understand, that passed off peacefully, which is, I suppose, is a better thing than what happened a couple of years ago up on Country Road.
4: Yeah.
2: Which is always good.
5: Compromises, yeah. One side calling it deportations and the other one opposing that, and then they just meet together. The police are all in a line and then they're coming down on the front down the road. So yeah, but I think there will be more of that over the summer. So
4: I remember it is, you know. In the '70s, the National Front, their slogan was stop immigration, start repatriation, and they were called Nazis. And, all the mainstream parties said, this is terrible. They're nothing but Nazis. The National Front are racists. And fast forward 50 years later, it's become normalised. It's amazing. It's
5: kind of like a return to that sort of thing. Normalized. The same sentiment, though, isn't it, as what was going on then?
4: Now it's mainstream. And who'd have thought, when I was a teenager, I thought the world is going to progress. And it hasn't.
2: Does it almost seem like it's gone in a circle when you think about it?
4: It's not even a circle, because back then we were going, the National Front are Nazis, the far-right Nazis, because people in the 1970s, 50 years ago, there were still loads of people who remembered the Second World War, and now, unfortunately, it's all being forgotten. So it's all starting again, the same as it was in the 1930s. Who are we going to blame? Oh, let's blame immigrants. They're the reason that we're poor, uneducated, can't get decent jobs. They're the reason that the cost of living. This is what people are being told, and it's really dangerous. So don't have anything to do with that. Don't do what the voters did in St. Helens. Don't believe the hype.
5: You said that they couldn't have the pride there. So, what would lead to that? Say
4: Well, they're against anything to do with LGBT. Because, of course, Hitler sent all LGBT people to the gas chambers. And they've got similar... Well, I'm not saying they're going to do that, but they're saying that they're not going to fund Pride events ever.
5: I was wondering how it could be stopped. Just because... I'm not sure. They're probably not directly saying they oppose it, but because they won't fund it, that's kind of... whereas... another group, running the council or a party running the council might do. That's how it would be stopped, because it needs funding.
4: Yeah. But they've said, it's as far as they're concerned, it's a waste of council taxpayers' money, and they've got other priorities to spend money on. That's the way they're justifying it. They've said, if somebody wants to fund it privately, then they can do, but we're not going to spend money on it. So as far as they're concerned, that's the end of it. But in some councils that are run by Reform, like in Essex, they've taken books out of libraries that have got anything to do with LGBT, and they're just banning it.
5: There is something worth mentioning towards the end. I think Steve here has recommended this show, which is about this subject. It's called Tiptoe, a five-part drama on Channel 4. And, you know, you would think that this wasn't as much of an issue anymore, but it's about two neighbours in Manchester. They live next to each other. They have a good relationship at the start. Not too much of a spoiler. I can't give too much of a spoiler because I've not actually even watched it yet. But it does sound interesting. One runs a bar on Canal Street, and their relationship deteriorates because he's kind of got these the prejudices. So maybe worth checking out. Five-part series of running on Channel 4 at the moment, called Tiptoe.
2: Absolutely. And with that,
4: bye,
2: folks,
4: for me.
2: It's time to go time. Thanks for the company. Show's priest out 6:10, 6 tomorrow morning, over the weekend as well. Thank you to Rachel for coming in as well. Bar 25, we are going down there, Lark Lane. Pop in, say hello. Michael, thank you very much. Claire, thanks very much.
3: Thank you.
2: Mel, thank you very much.
4: Bye.
2: We'll leave you with Joseph Locke. Goodbye from all of us. We will see you soon. Thanks for your company. Bye.

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Come join me on my LCR show, The Jazz Cavern. 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

0: Join me, Peter Betcher, and Dave Lloyd on our monthly journey to find answers to questions like, do aliens really exist? 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
1: Sorry, I don't have an answer for that.

This is Percy wishing Edie all the best, hoping she has a very nice passage and that she'll be very happy in Canada with Margaret. Good luck, Edie.

0: The story of Percy Phillips, the man who recorded the Beatles. Episode 1.
1: Well, Percy Phillips, he was a Kensington resident for most of his life. He was born in Warrington in 1895. That's the amazing thing, isn't it? Because some of these guys, man, who were working in the 60s and 70s in the music business in Liverpool, they were born in Victorian times, you know, and he was one of them. And he was very interested in technology because, you know, as you probably know, those first 50 years of the 20th century, like 1900 to 1950, say, all our modern things were discovered, invented, you know, developed, telly, cars, aeroplanes, cameras, music, recording, you know, tape, wax discs, acetate discs, you know, and that was all invented and developed in the first part of Percy Phillips's life. So, you know, he will have seen a plane fly over Liverpool for the first time anyone ever saw a plane flying anywhere. You know, that was the age he was, the age he was born into as well. So in his life, there were people like Marconi or John Logie Baird. So that all these people who were called pioneers then, we don't really hear the word now. In those days, the first part of the 20th century, pioneers were everywhere.